0: just had surgery on my ankle, but I'm healing really well. So I'm probably not as old as you are. So I'm back at it.
1: Good for you. Okay, so you begin the book, and this really arrested me. You said, here's the one thing that nobody tells you about following Jesus. It's not easy. Explain that to me.
0: Yeah, I would, every year of following Jesus, I feel it more and more. Although I believe the tension is that I believe Jesus becomes sweeter and sweeter, right? His closeness is more, even if you don't feel it sweeter, it's more needed. Like, I don't think there's a day where I don't wake up and the first thought in my head is, God, Jesus, I need you today more than I did yesterday. But the difficulties come in so many unexpected ways. You know, when you're young, your difficulties are like in making simple decisions about life that feel like the end of the world to you, who you're going to marry, where you're going to live, what you're going to do for a living, etc. You want to be missional. How do you balance faith and life? And then you get into your 30s. And if you don't get married now, that's a new stress. And, you know, that's when I wrote my book on singleness. And then you get into your 40s and all the things you believed in your 20s about Jesus that you thought would happen by now. You know, you gave the Lord 10 years, 20 years, and if they're still not happening, you sort of go into this new crisis of faith. And then there's the evil one who now knows you more and more as well. And he's throwing punches your way. And so, you know, as Paul said, there's trouble within and without. And I think the longer you live, the more you see that to be true. And I've watched even, you know, I've experienced that in my life. And then I'm in a season where I'm caring for my mother. Although honestly, sometimes she's doing a better job of caring for me, but I'm up there more as she's facing some more health issues. And I think she would attest to that too. She's in her mid 80s and the difficulties continue to come. You never get a break this side of heaven. So it is essential to know, do I really believe who Jesus is and what he said? And all of these trials will test it. And the goal with every season of testing is to come out stronger. And it's important to equip yourself with what it takes to be that person that comes out stronger.
1: Yeah, but in my selfishness, my goal is to not be stronger. My goal is to find some kind of comfort where I don't have to. Because what happens to me and has happened through the years has been this cascade. It's like, it's not just one problem. It's one and another, and they kind of pile up. And you're just like, you're overwhelmed by all this stuff. Yeah. And if I follow Jesus, this is not supposed to happen to me. I'm supposed to, you know, supposed to be able to at least deal with it and not feel overwhelmed. But that hasn't happened.
0: Yeah. Yeah, you know, it's this whole expectation. Like, I think we are so heavily influenced by an American mindset that says, if I put in the time, I'm going to get the outcome that I deserve. You know, we believe in it with work. We believe in it. Like, I'm Lebanese. I grew up in Lebanon. And this is the essence of the American dream. If you come here and you do what you're, you know, you play your cards right, you're going to be rich and famous, right? Whatever definition of good outcome that a person might have. Or maybe that good outcome is a comfortable house in the suburbs with kids that go to a school and, you know, have clothes on their back and all that. And it might not work out this way. And I think if you're a follower of Jesus, you feel more, I hate to use the word, but I think there is a sense of entitlement that now I know the Lord, you know, he's, besides the financial aspect of it, like you think, well, he's the, you know, owner of the cattle on a thousand hills. He's promised me peace and rest and to walk with me in the valley of shadow of death. But most times in the valley, we don't feel his presence as much as we want to. And I mean, to your point, I don't disagree. I mean, I think when I said, you know, we're going to be stronger, the point isn't that, oh, I'm going to be stronger enough to no longer need him. The sort of this paradox of the Christian life is that the weaker you are, the more strong you are. But it's tuning in to where the source of your strength is. And to me, that is a lifestyle that requires formation. I think discipleship is spiritual formation, which is this process of day in, day out, exposing yourself to what makes you Christ-like so that your knee-jerk response is not fear, anxiety, depression, disappointment, despair, quitting, being upset at people who don't live up to what you thought they would be. These are all parts of my story. But instead, your knee-jerk response is to fall onto the promises of Christ faster. You know, most of us will wrestle to fall on, he's with me always. And, you know, and when I'm feeling overwhelmed, I look to the hills from where comes my help. But we should tune in there faster, the closer we get, the older we get in our age with the Lord and the closer we get to him. And you know, that is basically the Christian life. And I want to be strong in Christ. And most of the stuff I write stems out of biographical, you know, story of a person who's suffered a lot of disappointment, things that I didn't think would happen or not happen. And I've been honest about it, but I'm also humble enough by God's grace to admit that the Lord has met me in these places and is transforming me, continuing to transform me into his image. And I've tried to share my story in ways that are relatable with people so that they too can learn from my experience and draw closer to him.
1: That is the real power, really, Lena, when you're on the program, when I hear you on the radio, or when I read what you've written. The real power is that we feel like you're just sitting there with a cup of coffee telling us your story and relating it in a way to say, oh, that's how I feel. I feel that same way. And that's all through this book. And I want you to talk to the younger generation today, as well as those in my generation. The book is titled All Your Life, What It Really Means to Live for Jesus. 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And there is more straight ahead on Moody Radio.
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5: From hybrids to EVs, then back to hybrids. Now it's back to the drawing board for an auto industry still trying to crack the code. What do car buyers really want? And will the next innovation finally win the majority over? I wish I could have been a fly on the wall in that first meeting. How can we get more people to buy EVs? I know, let's put a gas engine into the EVs. Brilliant. And actually, it might be brilliant. The big hang-up of an EV has always been its range, the time it takes to recharge, and the infrastructure that's never really quite been there. And here's what's unique. It won't be a gas engine that makes the vehicle move, but a gas generator that recharges the battery en route. Well, likewise, our souls need to be recharged daily. There's no substitute for God's Word, not just the occasional recharge, but His Word abiding in us. I'm David Wolin at haventoday.org.
6: When someone tells you what hurts, the first instinct is often to fix it, offer a solution, find the bright side, explain why it may not be as bad as it feels. 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Sometimes it says, I'm here, and means it. 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
1: It is always great to have Dr. Lena Abujamra with us, and she's back today. All Your Life is her latest, What It Really Means to Live for Jesus. Why is living for Jesus or following Jesus not easy? And I have this thing that I've said through the years, Lena, and that is that I'm a bigger sinner now than when I came to Christ a lot of years ago. And what I mean by that is I thought that I was a sinner back then, and, you know, God saved me from that sin and began this transformation, began this change. But now I'm seeing so much deeper, so many layers of the sin that I'd never realized way back when that He keeps showing me. And thankfully, it's not just my effort, my power to change. It's him working on me. Talk about that.
0: Yeah, I completely agree. And I think you're accountable to more, too, the more you're in Christ. I mean, just simply by virtue of knowledge, right? I mean, when you first get saved, and like my story, like many other Christians, I grew up in a Christian home. You know, I didn't have an Apostle Paul experience. So I wasn't like murdering people when I came to Christ. And so there is a sort of self-righteousness that we aren't even aware of, sort of like the older brother in the prodigal story, that creeps in, that only certain circumstances bring out. Like, nobody knew the older prodigal was self-righteous till his brother came back. And then it was like all this heart stuff, you know, H-E-R-T stuff came out. I think so there's that part that we think, well, I was young and what kind of sin could I have done? And so there's the matter of time. And so as you live your life and start experiencing real life situations, a lot of the, you know, heart sins, what Paul Tripp calls the respectable sins come up, you know, the pride, the entitlement, the jealousy, you know, stuff that we minimize sometimes in the Christian walk, but are huge. And they're the root. In fact, many of those sins are what drive us to do the big, bad, and ugly sins that we think of in this world, right? So there's that. But there's also, you start going to church, you do Bible study, you read your Bible. So you become more knowledgeable of God's word and of his goodness and faithfulness. And so you become even more accountable. And the Holy Spirit wants to purify you more. So there's so many layers of it. I think an awareness grows of, as I've grown older, of saying, wow, it's not just the things that I did or didn't do. It's this heart of mine that has been hanging on to the sense that I am God and God is working for me. And I would never have said that in my 20s and 30s. But the very disappointment in my life reveals the fact that I've judged God's goodness, because if I wasn't judging his goodness, I wouldn't be disappointed. I would know that the path I'm on is the best path for me based on what God has for my life. Do you see? And when you are slowing down enough in your life or whatever happens that might slow you down to say, huh, maybe I am a little bit more thinking that I run the show than I've let on. And then there's a deep conviction that sets in and a desire for repentance, I hope.
1: Did your hurt ankle help you with that? In any way, dude, did it slow you down?
0: Dude, I got... Bro, as my nephews would say, and my nieces, bro or bruv. Listen, I got myself a scooter on Amazon. I could go around Target. I mean, I could lap my mom twice around Target. I was going so fast. I had people stopping me, asking me if I'd go for the Olympics on that scooter. I couldn't bear wait for 2 weeks. It was horrible. But I'm back.
1: Yes, you are. Well, and we had Shauna Beyer with us yesterday, and she had a fall from and downstairs. It was her... the heel of her foot that, you know, is in pieces, that for 2 weeks, wow. Same thing, couldn't stand. So it's really interesting. And to allow God access, you know, in the middle of that, and to be able to say, God, do whatever you want here. I think that part of what you're saying in the book is when you allow God access to all of your life, it can be painful, there can be struggle, but you begin to find real life in the middle of that struggle. Is that true?
0: Yes, 100% true. In fact, I think a message to young Christians that doesn't tell that truth is a lie. And it sets them up for deep pain and disappointment and deconstruction, ultimately. When you wake up one day and go, oh, I'm so disappointed. God didn't, you know, I did my part. And again, we're not so flagrant in saying it, but our very heart attitudes when we wake up looking at a broken marriage or a broken leg or a broken, you know, heart or a mess of finances, whatever it is. And you kind of go, I didn't see that coming. I was expecting God to bail me. I gave faithfully or I did, you know, and I think I, you know, going back to what you said, like, did your ankle slow you down? To me, it hasn't been, I don't know that for me, I haven't needed, like, people always assume, oh, you function fast, you got to slow down to hear the Lord. To me, it's not even that, because my brain processes the way that God has created me to process. I'll tell you what has slowed me down is problems, disasters, pain. To me, that has been the sort of the catalyst that has slowed me down. I can walk on 6 feet for all I care. And it's when I'm hurting. And I think about this over and over again as a doctor. I mean, what really gets our attention, what gets patients to listen, the more they're in pain, the more they're open to what you tell them. And the less the pain that exists, the more they want their way and they're upset with you. If you tell them what's right and they don't want to hear it, then you sort of have to give them space to get to the place where, you know, that's how we are with the Lord. And I think to that degree, I'm grateful for the lessons that have come through pain as much as I wish life was pain-free.
1: Well, and isn't it? We want the quick fix too. You know, I'd rather have surgery than to change my diet, for example, you know, and have, I need to lose some weight here. No, that's too hard. I want somebody to do it for me. And there's a lot of stuff in life that can't be done for you. You have to make the choice. And that is part of the difference in Christianity that is out there that says that, you know, God's going to do this all for you. You just stand back and let it happen. No, you are a participant in the process of that, of the Holy Spirit changing you. You have to participate with Him, right?
0: Well, the uncanny thing, and why I think it's a difficult conversation for Christians, on a superficial level, of course, everybody can theorize about this and spiritualize it, but you know, the reality is we know God could give us a pain-free life. Like, this is a classic John the Baptist sitting in prison. He hears about Jesus going around healing people and giving the lame are walking, the blind are seeing, the prisoners are set free. I mean, this is Isaiah 61. This is the prophecy Jesus is fulfilling. And John the Baptist, the guy who heralded the coming of Christ, his cousin, I mean, on every level, if anyone had an in with Jesus, it was him. And he sends his disciples to Jesus. This was, to me, is one of the most powerful stories in Scripture. And he's like, are you the one? Are you the one? Because you're the one who could fix this. Why am I rotting in jail when you're going around touching the hem of your robe and they're healing? And rather than healing him, this is what mind boggles me. Jesus just sends him a message and is like, you just tell John, whoever's not offended by me, blessed are they. And then he doesn't even tell that to John and the disciples. Now he turns to the crowd. They're gone. So they don't hear. They don't hear the fact that he says John's the number one guy. You know, he's the greatest that ever lived in the kingdom. You know, and I think the story has to leave us encouraged but speechless, because a God who could take away our pain. And lately, you know, I've heard of so many people who have been faithful followers of Jesus who have suffered some immense health crises. Some here, you know, Colin Lambert recently to be with the Lord, and others. Today, I got a Facebook update of a girl that I went to college with who got this premature cancer and is dying. She's in hospice, my age. So many. And they follow the Lord. They love the Lord. And why, Lord? Why do you allow this? And I think we forget. And even when, you know, when we remember, we sort of think we're going to be the exception to the rule to pain. And we sort of think, well, where's that bow, that beautiful story? And it's coming. And nothing has encouraged me more in the social media world, which can be incredibly devastating on a person's psyche. But nothing has encouraged me more than seeing those followers of Jesus, people with kids with cancer, people with tragedies that have come on and said, you know, the Lord is still good. He's still faithful. And yes, to me, this is the essence of being a Christian, is pointing to a God who's bigger than our circumstances and our pain. And we got to teach that younger generation those lessons so that when they're going through pain, they process the loss. They're still going to hurt. Doesn't mean the pain will be gone. But through the pain, there's an understanding of a Savior who understands our pain, who sympathizes with us, and who's closer to us in our pain than we imagine, and who's going to get us through it.
1: The central question, I think, that you're answering and that you're writing about and that I wanted you to come on and talk about today is, you write, what does it take for faith to grow so that it truly lasts for a lifetime?
0: Yes.
1: That's what you're answering through all of the pages of all your life, right?
0: 100%. You know, I'm Gen X, right? Gen X is like the middle-aged people right now. And my mom would be the boomer, and then she's in her 80s. So wherever you guys are, you probably know your category, millennials, and then the Gen Zs, and then the Gen Ys. And my generation were the ones that grew up with a lot of the rules. You know, we were in the fundamentalist movement, and you know, there was just a lot of that. Like, and
1: kiss, I think
0: it affected
1: goodbye.
0: Us. Yeah, basically that era, and I guess I did forever. and then the millennials were really affected by the way that we were, because we were so formulaic and contractual. And the result with millennials is that they deconstructed like no other generation before. They grew up in the church watching the hypocrisy of my generation, and they said, "No, I don't want this." And they deconstructed, and many have no longer call themselves Christians. Some, by God's grace, are still back in the faith and struggling to understand church world. And now comes Gen Z. And in order to give that younger generation a backbone so that when the bad things happen, especially when people disappoint them, I think this is important, because we assume that all Christians are going to get it, and we don't. There's many people who are failing, and that's okay. The Lord will walk with every person in the path he has for them. But we have to give young adults a robust theology of what it means to be a Christian, with the ups and downs in every aspect, practical aspect of life, how you live your calling, how you spend your money. Money has done more to harm the church than anything else, I think, more than sexual scandal. I think money has destroyed churches. And
1: why do you think that's true, the money thing?
0: Well, I mean, look, I think, first of all, this is not surprising. I mean, the rich young ruler is one of the most powerful New Testament stories. And it basically, the guy in the story does everything right, except he has one sore spot. And Jesus puts his finger on it. He says, you want to be close to me? You want to follow me? You give up. Okay, he says, I've done everything. The young man says, I've done everything. And Jesus says, okay, I got one thing I want to tell you. Go sell what you have and come follow me. And he can't. The guy, this is one of the few instances in scripture where a guy literally wants to know the Lord and walks away. I mean, there were a lot of people who hated Jesus and he came eventually and killed him, but few who came with interest who walked away without faith. But he is that example. And I think it's because money controls us in a way that very few other things do. And we justify it. And we've written theses in our brains on how to make Christianity work with this idol of money. Here in the U.S. more than any other country, I think, because we have it. And there's ways to make it. And now in 2026, even more so. My niece was telling me on social media, there's an influencer who in 7 weeks made $7 million selling a class on how to create content. That's mind-boggling. Sold the class for $300 a pop. We calculated that that's 25,000 people. And the point of creating content is to make money using the web, doing nothing, sitting on the computer, right? There's a desire to be rich. And when it reaches the leadership of a church, it destroys a church culture. Because the way of Christ is the opposite. You cannot serve God in money. And so money, of course, is a chapter that I write about, among other things. But so going back to every aspect of our life, the Lord wants to invade. Not because he wants to control us per se, but because he knows that the only way for us to be truly happy and have peace in this world is when he comes in and takes over and takes us back to the way that we were created, to be like him and to have him rule us from within, so to speak, to have his rule in our heart. And when we're free, we've all experienced it. When you give joyously and generously, we feel it, letting go of the things of this world that bind us. We feel the prisons, the shackles come free. That's how we were meant to live, in the Christ-like way of the kingdom. And I think everything in our life is meant to teach us that. And those lessons come at a cost, but the cost is well worth it if we find a deeper connection with Christ at the other side of it.
1: That's Dr. Lena Abou-Jamra. All Your Life is our featured resource, What It Really Means to Live for Jesus. I asked the question at the beginning of the program. It is, what trench are you in right now that makes it hard to live for Jesus? Do you have a response to that? I want to give you our phone number. We'll open the phone lines.
0: Or
1: you can talk with Lena. 877-548-3675 is our number. 877-548-3675. And I'd love to hear your response. We're going to take a break here in just a couple of minutes. But in the book, you say we have an onboarding problem. What's our onboarding problem in the church?
0: Yeah, onboarding is sort of like the orientation process. We're so excited about baptism service, right? 400 people got baptized at our church. We take pictures of it. We report it. There's a revival happening. Everybody's pumped up. And then there's a huge disconnect between that and sort of discipleship. And a lot of that is, oh, here's a book. Go read it and you'll be close to Jesus. That's the onboarding. It's like those things you sign when you go to a new job and they send you a bunch of emails and you go through the forms and you just need to sign them to say that you read, or the condo association book that you get when you buy a condo. Who reads that? Like, no one. But you kind of figure, well, if I show up to church and if I read my Bible every day, it'll work out. And I think, to me, that's an onboarding problem, because when push comes to shove and problems start to happen and you remove, you know, something from your yard that you're not supposed to remove and they come at you with a fine and you're going, dude, what happened? They're like, well, didn't you read? Didn't you know how to respect your neighbors in this condo? And on and on. And I think onboarding is simply teaching the younger generation of Christians, whatever age they are, what it really looks like to live for Jesus, which, again, is why I wrote this book.
1: And you start with the heart. As a medical doctor, I would think that you would start with something like the heart, and then you go to the mind, and then you talk about the church, and you talk about relationships, you talk about habits and emotions. I want to get to, at some point in the hour today, I want to get to your calling and get your take on that. Influence, we just talked about money, and Your Future. That's Dr. Lena Abou-Jamra. 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And again, if this is touching a nerve for you, or you have somebody in your life who has deconstructed, or maybe you are feeling like, I don't know about this. I'm thinking about walking away. Let me let you talk with Lena today. 877-548-3675. 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

0: Dr. Lena Abojamra is a pediatric ER doctor. She practices telemedicine now, podcaster, conference speaker, founder of Living with Power Ministries, host of Today's Single Christian, author. She does it all. And today we're talking about All Your Life, a book subtitled What It Really Means to Live for Jesus. And I have to say, I was thinking of, because we had a lot of kids, and we went to the doctor a lot, and they had a lot of amoxicillin through the years. And I remember the doctor, his last name was Ackle, Dr. Ackle, and he had a very heavy accent. And we would walk in with the kids, with one, whatever child, and he would look straight at the child and say, "Who's the biggest troublemaker? Who's the biggest troublemaker?" And he would say to us, the medical profession is moving away from hands-on. And he said, you can't replace doing this. And he would put his hand on the child's tummy and then tap it and go all around the body and listen to it. And I believed him, and I still do. You know, there's something about hands-on. But the telemedicine thing has just exploded over the last few years, and it seems to be you're able to help even more people even quicker. Is that true?
1: Yeah, definitely. I mean, I think, it's like an urgent care triage, basically. I mean, there's some pre-existing things that you cannot call about, right? I mean, I think those are obvious. You get a gunshot wound, you're not going to call a doctor if you break a bone, but on the phone. But it is a very popular way to sieve through a lot of different things. And honestly, like most people recognize now, even when you go in, I mean, to your doctor's point, I agree in principle, I'm 100% on that page. But I think on the other hand, how often now do you go to see your doctor and they barely touch you? Yes. And medicine has changed, no doubt about it. But this was a gift for me. I didn't intend to go into telehealth except that our ministry was growing. And I'm telling you, the Lord provides in ways that you never anticipate. And I was able to transition and be able to sustain myself as a single person and do what needs to be done for our ministry to be in the spaces they're in. So I am deeply grateful for technology.

0: aware. There's a fact of what Christ did on the cross, but that there's a personal receiving of that. And that, I think, happens at the heart level. And when Jesus says all of your heart, everything flows out of that, which is the same way in life. I mean, you can, without the heart, you know, you can even be, you know, you can sort of, to a certain degree, you can push the analogy to say you can even have loss of your brain function, but if your heart is still kicking, you're still alive. And, you know, and I think the heart is really the essence of what it means to follow Jesus. But very closely related to that is the mind. So I think that's why that follows. And often, you know, again, how you think about things shapes the way that you become. And so it's both and. And, yes. You know, it starts with the heart. I really believe that with all of my heart.
1: And I think that right there, you've touched the nerve of what people struggle with, older people or younger people, and that is, why am I in this? Is this, you know, a cosmetic change that God wants to kind of clean me up a little bit? Or is it more of the Lazarus kind of change where he's dead on the slab and his sisters are saying, behold, he stinketh, you know, don't go in there. And Jesus has something different in mind that they had a concept. And I think that calling us from death to life and understanding what that really means is foundational.
0: 100%. Yeah. I mean, to be a Christian is to delight in the Lord. You know, it's not just a passport check. You know, you go through, you know, you're like going from, you know, from hell, let's say, to heaven, and you go through the passport control and they stamp your passport. And then, no, it's really a change, conversion. There's a change in the dead bones of Ezekiel. You go from being dead to being alive. You, what you were, you're no longer are. And I think this is why when, you know, young people who follow Jesus still struggle with a lot of anxiety and some of those emotional heart issues, why it's so hard to watch, because you want to, you know, again, it becomes confusing. I've said, well, I gave Jesus my heart. Why am I still at the core of my being feeling this unrest? And I think this is, again, we talk about onboarding. This is the process of growth that happens in the Christian life, to where you start to understand, you know, first give him your heart. And, you know, there's something that happens at the level of the divine. God has to call you to salvation. But conversion is my part in it, of change, turning from my sin and my unbelief to the Lord. Faith is trusting in Christ alone for my salvation, and that has a mind aspect to it. But conversion is sort of this thing that happens where I say, okay, I'm no longer going to be doing it my way. I'm going to be doing it the Lord's way. But there is a thing that happens that's simply divine, where God takes us from, you know, the kingdom or the domains of darkness into the kingdom of his light. And so this exactly is what should happen as you grow in discipleship and in spiritual formation and you walk with the Lord, is to understand how to navigate that context of understanding, why do I still sin if I'm a new person? You know, why, how, what needs to be surrendered if I've already given him my heart? And yet all of us right now, as I'm sitting here, there are things in my life that I need to be surrendering deeper to the Lord. And so this is, if you're not learning these things in your small group, in your church, in your mentorship relationships, then you need this book, and you need to find someone older or younger than you and start going through this material with them so that you can understand those differences.
1: Well, that's the thing, you know, the community, it's done in community, and you can't be isolated and have this kind of growth. We had a coach on a couple of weeks ago, and I keep coming back to this, but Coach Breivogel, who's out in Chandler, Arizona, walked out to the mound to talk to his pitcher who was in a pickle. They were going to go to the Little League World Series if they could win this game. And he was trying to calm his pitcher down and basically said, whether you strike the next six guys out or walk the next six guys, Jesus is still Lord, you know? And the ESPN caught him saying this, and there was all this kerfuffle, people saying that was great, and other people saying that was terrible. He's just using, he's proselytizing. So we got the coach on, and he, in the middle of, you know, telling this story, he said, you should have heard me. You should have heard me a few years ago. He said, I've only been a Christian for a few years, and my language was awful. I couldn't talk. Well, I could say a sentence without cursing. I was addicted to this and this. And I told him after the program, I said, you know, what you shared about the change that you have seen in your own life is going to give somebody else a little bit of the freedom, a little of the vision of the freedom. But it's exactly what you're talking about. And that is, he didn't, you know, work to, I can't say that word. Okay, I'm not going to say this word today. He's like, no, he surrendered. And when you surrender and allow God to come in, he begins to do this work. I'm sure that, you know, with the different addictions that he had, there was work that he did. But especially with that

0: But that language thing, it's like God was doing this on the inside of him. So this is not cosmetic change that you're talking about. This is deep-seated transformation.
1: I mean, one of the things you said, and I believe it's to be true, and it is the importance of community. And I think, funnily, the third chapter in my book is not on your emotions. This was originally my intent. And the publisher wisely suggested and wanted me to consider moving your church up to that location as the third chapter. And I think this is very interesting because we are living in an era where we have convinced ourselves of, you know, the moderate need for church. Like, everybody wouldn't say, oh, church is bad, but we kind of consider it as non-essential. Like, you can be discipled without a church. And so we think that consuming Christian content on social media is the same as discipleship. And that's not true. Honestly, you can doom scroll Christian content till the cows come home, and you might still be dealing with sin you've not repented of, you know, ways, habits that need to be changing in your life, the need to sit down with someone and really do the work of spiritual formation. I use that term, and it means, you know, sort of looking into your life as to the things that need to change, things that sometimes people need to tell you, are observing in your life, the humility to receive them, living under authority, all those things. And man, it's a lot easier to be an individual Christian than to be a corporate church Christian. And so I don't think it's any surprise that in 2026, we are wrestling with this whole concept of, I can be a good Christian without the local church. This is where Satan wants us to be. And I think that's impossible to sustain over time.
0: Yeah. That's Dr. Lena Abou-Jamra, All Your Life, What It Really Means to Live for Jesus, is our featured resource. 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I've got a business owner who wants to talk with Lena, and we'll do that coming up straight ahead. 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
3: 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I feel complete and forgiven.
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0: If you have someone younger in your life who's interested in Christianity and wants to live for Jesus but doesn't know what that means, this would be a great resource to get to give to them. You read it as well, maybe get into a small group together. It's titled All Your Life, What It Really Means to Live for Jesus by Dr. Lena Abou-Jamra. And Brandon's in Tampa, Florida. Brandon, why'd you call today?
6: Oh, hey, Chris. Thank you for having me on. This is it really struck a nerve, y'all talking about the book. I'm currently going through something like this. The past 2 months, God has been talking to me, and I have pursued business my whole life, and I've tried straying from his path, and he brings me right back. His faithfulness is always good, and it's really hard in this period of time for me. My body, I have a physical job, and my body is not tolerating the physicalness anymore. So I've tried venturing on to a different business just for God to bring me to my Isaac story, just like Abraham. It's not really what I wanted to hear, but he told me to offer up my Isaac, which was this new business. And I guess what I had done was put my hope in the business rather than putting my hope in what God's plans for me were. And so it's been difficult to tread through the
0: disappointment,
6: the difficulties that it's disappointment. There's a good word for it. Yes.
0: Well, because this is what, and when you were younger, see if I'm right. When you were younger, you could just get up earlier and do more, and you could have the strength and do that. And I'll just work harder and I work longer. And you can't do that, right?
6: Yep. Yeah. There it is.
0: And your knees and your back and everything. Okay, Lena, what do you say to Brandon?
1: Well, I think there's also this fear that is underneath, which is God going to be trustworthy if I give him this? And again, you go back to the sort of heart and mind thing. Intellectually, you might know the verse, you might know the passage, and you have to continue to preach yourself that passage, because that is where God wants to meet you. He is going to sustain you. He is your security. I don't know why. I understand your concern, sir. And I feel as a single woman who is working now and, you know, sort of, it's so easy to become so reliant on, my security. If I say, now I'm in this age group where I need to save for the future, and what's going to happen to me if I don't have enough and all this, it can take over your life. And the greatest gift God could give us is to free us from that, to get to a place where we do put it on the altar, knowing that he is going to be trustworthy. And I think this decision that you're making, if I can speak confirmation into your life, is to say, I don't think you're ever going to regret it. Jesus is so well worth it. But there's that jumping off the cliff sort of, is he going to meet me there? And the true assurance, and we have so many examples in Scripture and his word to sustain it, to say, yes, he's going to come through for you. So don't look back. Don't regret it. Look at this show as a confirmation that what you're doing is exactly what he wants you to do. And he's going to prove himself faithful over and over again.
0: I'm glad you got through, Brandon. Talk to singles, Lena, who have, you know, maybe they're in their 30s and they thought in their 20s, by now I'm going to be, or in their 40s and now it's over. You know, I feel like my life is over. And that's not true. That's a lie from the enemy. But what are singles going through that you really want to talk about today?
1: Well, I think a single person, you know, suffers through a lot of death of dreams. Like, there's a lot of dreams that die the longer you wait to be single, especially, I think, women, as they get into a certain age where they can't have kids. I mean, that's a sure death, right? It's not, there's a practical nature of it. And then you start watching your friends who have kids, and then the grandkids, and, you know, you sort of, like, you have no kids that are going to have graduations or reunions or whatever, like the marriages, whatever, the grandkids, all the things that people have in their marriage life. And, you know, you can feel so left out of society, you know, and I think that is a lie. And I think there's a point when you cross that transition where you really realize it's not as big a deal as it used to be in your 40s. And, you know, I'm mid 50s now, you know, 50, 54. And so I don't know that there are some of the things matter as much to me now as they did before, but other things do matter as still. And I think, I think the issue isn't whether you're single or married or have that person or have kids. I think it goes back to sort of what Brandon was bringing, which is, do you trust God with your future? Are you trusting God with your loneliness? It comes back to the heart. This is why I started with that chapter, and every chapter I wrote in the book, I go back to, it's a heart issue. It's not a circumstance issue. It's not a demographic. It's not a relationship thing. All of these things are riches and, you know, blessings that God gives us to enrich our life. And there's certainly a lot of blessings in singleness. I've written about it. I've talked about it. You can get other books that I've written on singleness. But at the heart of it is, do you trust God? Do you believe that he'll be faithful? And every trial for the single right now, singleness might be the trial. And that's the platform that God has given you to prove his faithfulness to you and for you to get stronger in your dependence on him.
0: Yeah. What about calling? There's a chapter in here about calling. Talk to the person who's listening, who says, I don't feel like what I'm doing has real meaning in my life, and I'm listening for this calling, and it's just not there.
1: Well, I think we misconstrue calling, and I think our world right now sort of has us understanding certain things about calling that may or may not be biblical. Like, and I would connect calling to a certain degree to platform. Like, we have this idea now that, you know, our calling has to be something sexy and big and followers and all the things. And I, or Christian, like, I think the church itself can be guilty of like, leaders in the church can be guilty of painting calling as Christian ministry. If you're doing something with Jesus tagged on it, you know, then that's calling. You know, if you become a missionary, that's calling. If you're working in the church, if you have a Christian platform. And so there's an effort, almost a competition I see on social media. Who's going to be the most Christian? Who's going to drop more verses and praise the Lord hashtags? And I think calling is much more basic daily life, mundane routine than we give it credit to be. Yes, God has a plan for how, you know, he has works that he's created before the creation of this world that he has for each one of us. But I think calling is what you do in different seasons of life. It can manifest itself through different opportunities. Like right now, my calling is to my mother. I believe that without a question in my life, even though I'm a doctor, my calling is to a certain degree to my patients. I've had a calling where I've been, you know, a blessing to singles. Right now, honestly, my calling is to minister to my mother in the best way that I can. So call, you know, the calling ultimately is what you do for the Lord, how you do it for the Lord, and it can manifest itself through different assignments, I guess is a better way to say it.
0: With and all so your heart.
1: Everything.
0: And do whatever you do work at it with all your heart. And I was thinking of your mom as you were saying that. It's like, no, this is, and there's a lot of callings that you have on your life and the humanitarian aid that you do and around the world. But right now, the main focus is I want to be the best called to take care of my mom in the best way possible, right?
1: And if I may say one more thing, the greatest obstacle to you living your present calling, to where you are right now, is where God has you in your calling. And the two things, hands down in my mind, that threaten your calling are complaining and comparing. Complaining about what you're doing, sort of like, I don't like it. I wish I was doing something else. Comparing, why isn't it like theirs? Complaining and comparing. If you could surrender those to the Lord, repent of them, and start to see gratitude in the midst of what God has put before you to do today, man, there's such freedom and joy there.
0: Okay, so that is, right there, is this, that's enough right there for me to work on all day. Complaining and comparing. You can't be thankful if you're complaining and comparing. It takes all your energy, doesn't it?
1: You're zapped. There's nothing left. And you're miserable at it. And I'm telling you, and you're mispleasing the Lord, more importantly. And I think for us to please the Lord is to accept where he's put us or surrender it to the Lord, even if it doesn't look like what we thought it would look a day ago, a year ago. This is where you are today, as Elizabeth Elliot or Jim Elliot used to say, be where you are.
0: I excerpted from this book where Lena says, my goal in writing this is to help you grow old with Jesus. And really, that is the heart of what you're trying to do for that younger generation. And you've done a great job with it. It's so engaging from your own life and some of the experiences you're sharing that with them. And I think it's going to make a difference. It's made a difference here today. Thank you, Lena, for being with us.
1: Thank you for having me on, Chris. It's always so fun to be with you.
0: All your life. Remember those three words. And again, at any age, you can read this and get a lot out of it, but especially that younger generation that's asking the really hard questions about what does it mean to live for Jesus? What does it mean to follow him? What does that look like? All Your Life, featured resource at chrisfabrylive.org. ChrisFabryLive.org. We're going to continue this conversation tomorrow with Dr. Chris Thurman with a similar topic, and you'll hear it right here on Chris Fabry Live, production of Moody Radio, a ministry of Moody Bible Institute.

0: haven't met Garrett Michaels yet, today is a great day. 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
3: Okay, this is a story that we got from a listener of the FM program in Japan, from Okinawa. 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
5: One of two things must be true of you. 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You know, the Bible opens with God introducing himself as our creator and therefore our owner. God created man in his own image, male and female he created them. You know, you're not your own. Your life is a trust given to you from God, and that means you are not worthless. God chose to bring you into being, and he did it on purpose. And you'll discover that purpose as you get to know the God who created you.
4: Are you open to discovering what the Bible says about God? 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
7: And so in a sense, what is this most startling passage, what it's doing is sandwiching its accounts between two idyllic renditions of early church life.
15: Believers all have one in heart and mind. The apostles performed many miraculous signs and wonder. Many were added to the number. Then sandwiched in between is this most startling account. And thereby, it's telling us, in a sense, that you can't have one without the other.
16: Welcome to The God-Centered Life with Josh Moody. We're glad you're joining us today as we continue to make our way through the book of Acts. The series is called The God-Centered Church. Today's study, No Church Unity Without Church Discipline. We'll start at verse 32 of chapter 4 and go all the way to chapter 5, verse 16. Josh Moody is senior pastor of College Church located in Wheaton, Illinois. We're enjoying a series of messages out of the archives going back to the East Coast from his previous church assignment. Josh, we're taking a look at this rather non-marketing friendly story that Luke pops in about Ananias and Sapphira. Why do you think Luke included this in the early church records?
15: I think that we have to face up to that and look at it and consider it. We'll be doing that today. One of the reasons is, of course, because it happened, and Luke is an honest recorder of events, but it also is fundamentally teaching us that having moral integrity is essential for church unity and for church health.
16: And church happiness, I think, which is the interesting thing.
15: You're
16: going to start making a case for a thriving church having to have this kind of interaction.
15: Yeah, you can't sort of sweep everything under the carpet.
16: Yeah. All right, let's take a look. We'll start at verse 32 of Acts 4. Here's Josh.
15: So friends, let's look then at the Bible together. Acts chapter 4, beginning at verse 32. All the believers were one in heart and mind. No one claimed that any of his possessions was his own, but they shared everything they had. With great power, the apostles continued to testify to the resurrection of the Lord Jesus, and much grace was upon them all. There were no needy persons among them, for from time to time, those who owned lands or houses sold them, brought the money from the sales, and put it at the apostles' feet, and it was distributed to anyone as he had need. Joseph, a Levite from Cyprus, whom the apostles called Barnabas, which means son of encouragement, sold a field he owned and brought the money and put it at the apostles' feet. Now a man named Ananias, together with his wife Sapphira, also sold a piece of property. With his wife's full knowledge, he kept back part of the money for himself, but brought the rest and put it at the apostles' feet. Then Peter said, Ananias, how is it that Satan has so filled your heart that you have lied to the Holy Spirit and have kept for yourself some of the money you received for the land? Didn't it belong to you before it was sold? And after it sold, wasn't the money at your disposal? What made you think of doing such a thing? You have not lied to men, but to God. When Ananias heard this, he fell down and died, and great fear seized all who heard what had happened. Then the young men came forward, wrapped up his body, and carried him out and buried him. About 3 hours later, his wife came in, not knowing what had happened. Peter asked her, tell me, is this the price you and Ananias got for the land? Yes, she said, that is the price. Peter said to her, how could you agree to test the Spirit of the Lord? Look, the feet of the men who buried your husband are at the door, and they will carry you out also. At that moment, she fell down at his feet and died. Then the young men came in, and finding her dead, carried her out and buried her beside her husband. Great fear seized the whole church and all who heard about these events. In Colorado Springs, the 14,000-member New Life Church is still trying to recover. Its founding pastor, Ted Haggard, confessed a few months ago to leading a life of immorality covertly and was promptly removed from the pastorate and has undergone reportedly intensive biblical counseling. Apparently, the leaders of New Life Church, they're planning a Day of Hope Sunday to try and kind of draw a line under the event and point towards the hope-filled future for which the church they trust has.
7: I don't know how quite you can put a figure on it, but I think it was Billy Graham himself who said that he thought that the devil seems to get something like 95% of God's best servants through sexual immorality. Not that 95% of God's best servants fall, you understand, but of those who do, 95% seem to go that way, he estimated. Stuff doesn't just happen in evangelical churches, of course. The Roman Catholic Church in New England has had more than its fair share of controversies recently, and some have felt that in that case appeared to cover up rather than deal with the matter publicly at once, as perhaps they should have done appropriately. Stuff even happened in the New Testament church. Now, the fact that Luke records this incident of Ananias and Sapphira is very remarkable when you think about it. Any scholars out there who doubt the accuracy of Luke's historical account must be brought up short by this record that he includes voluntarily. Who but someone who is simply fairly recording what took place would write about this event? I mean, how's this event going to help market whatever Luke might be trying to sell? So it is very remarkable in that sense. But it's more than mere facts which make this story fascinating. Its importance lies not just in the record itself, but what it says about how to maintain a healthy church life. For stuff does happen, and what then? Do you cover it up? Do you pretend it did not? How as a church do you deal with it? Now, this really has great contemporary importance, I trust we will see as we move on. For if there is one charge being leveled against the Bible-believing church these days, it is the charge, is it not, of moral hypocrisy. What about the Crusades? They have long asked and still do ask. But now they ask about another war, or about certain well-known figures like Haggard who say one thing and practice another. How am I? People reasonably wonder, and perhaps there are some here this morning who wonder this, perhaps so. How am I expected to put my faith in something that doesn't appear to work or even be very ethically appealing? Of course, then, on the other hand, you also come across many folk like this who look at what we've got, we Christians, the community, the friendships, the clear love and camaraderie, and the just plain old big family that we are. They look at that and they want it, don't they? They want to be a part of it. They want to find it in this lonely, individualistic society in which we all live, like polarized atoms rather than as a community. And so, in a sense, what is this most startling passage, what it's doing, is sandwiching its accounts between two idyllic renditions of early church life. Believers all have one in heart and mind. The apostles performed many miraculous signs of wonder. Many were added to the number. Then sandwiched in between is this most startling account. And thereby, it's telling us, in a sense, that you can't have one without the other. You see, we've been looking at what it means to be a God-centered church as we're making our way through these early chapters of Acts and seeing the power of the promised Spirit poured out by the risen Jesus. And it's incredibly exciting. All that amazing work of the risen Lord as he pours out his Spirit on his church. This unity, the preaching of the apostles in power and in love and the formation of the Spirit-filled church. And it's all amazing. And now we come to some stuff. And what it's saying is that to experience authentic Christian community, you need risk real God-centered relationships. And so as we look at that together, let's ask those two questions of the text. What is authentic Christian community like? And then what are real God-centered relationships like? So first, what is authentic Christian community like?
16: How would you answer that question? What image comes to mind in your mind when you hear authentic Christian community? Josh is going to explore what this Acts passage has to say about that in just a moment as we continue our study in a series called The God-Centered Church, presented by Senior Pastor Josh Moody of College Church, located in Wheaton, Illinois. Back into that study now. Here's Josh.
7: I remember one guy telling me how hard he found it to get involved with the Christian group on campus because he just couldn't imagine holding hands with a bunch of other guys singing Bind Us Together, Lord, Ad Infinitum, if you remember that song. He just couldn't imagine doing it, you know. He's a believer. It just freaked him out. He was a military guy. And it just didn't fit somehow, you know. Give him a foxhole and he'd be all right, okay? But it's not that. You think of the Crusades. Well, you know, medieval Europe, just historically, it's fair to say, was never really converted institutionally, properly, completely. I mean, you read the accounts of how people, you know, quote unquote, became Christians, and what you read about mass conversions at the point of a sword. Well, that's not real born-again conversion, is it exactly? And so it's no wonder that we had things like the Crusades. It's no wonder that so-called Christendom behaved in a very un-Christian way, because it wasn't really Christian. And if you think that's all a bit too much to swallow and sort of special pleading from the pulpit, just look at the idyllic accounts of the authentic Christian community here in front of us. Verse 32 to verse 37. You know, look down there and see if you notice anything about war or power politics or bishops wearing dresses. Or anything of that nature. Kings and castles and Christendom. It isn't there. It's not there. It ain't there. Or look at the other account, chapter 5, verse 12 to verse 16, and see if you notice anything about people getting converted by the point of the sword. Compare all that to the first Christian emperor, so-called, of the Roman Empire, Constantine, who gave birth to this whole church-state union of Christendom. His great dream that allowed that to happen, when he saw a cross in the sky and heard, "By this sign ye shall conquer." And ask yourself, what on earth that has to do with "there were no needy persons among them," verse 33. Or "all the believers were one in heart and mind," verse 32. And perhaps most of all, verse 16, "and all of them were healed." And I think you answer fairly enough, absolutely nothing. So what is authentic Christian community then? Well, the authentic Christian church follows the New Testament model, not fashion or tradition. Now, churches tend to go wrong when they ape or imitate fashion and try to be more trendy, stealing ideas from the contemporary fashion so that they can put a Christian rock song to the tune of the latest smash hit on iTunes, substituting the word Jesus for baby. Or when they get stuck in the past, and the past has many different flavors depending on what your particular tradition may or may not be, it's stuck there, and do not let that tradition which they inherit be self-consciously challenged by the teaching of the Bible. Which is why gathering around and hearing what the Bible says is so important. Otherwise, very quickly, you or I, all of us, the church would go off the rails and into the deep end, as it were. We need to constantly be challenged and brought back to what Scripture teaches. And so what we have here, and these are two accounts of the Christian ideal of authentic community, are the four elements and one resulting effect, which we looked at in the other model account of the early church in chapter 2, and it's explained again here and exemplified in some different ways, but it's the same thing, it's the same pattern, just fleshed out slightly differently. These four elements of devotion are Bible teaching, loving fellowship, biblical sacraments or ordinances, and all-field, God-centered, not human-centered, worship. And the one resulting effect is dynamic, positive, evangelistic outreach. And these two accounts here we have just flesh out those principles of devotion for the healthy church again. So look down at 32 to 37. You'll see there that we have underlined the Bible teaching and the loving fellowship. Now, the loving fellowship here was practical, wasn't it? They actually shared their possessions. They were very generous for the cause of the gospel. The loving fellowship was biblical. Verse 34 there, when it says the first part of it, "there were no needy persons among them," is really a direct quote from Deuteronomy 15, verse 4 in the Old Testament, which teaches that there should be no needy persons among the believing community. And that never really happened in the Old Testament, but here now at last it's fulfilled. This is what God has been about. This is the community he's been looking for. It's biblical, not a commune. It's not communism here, as many people have misinterpreted it, a kind of Christian communism. No, the giving was from time to time, right? And I'm told that phrase catches the sense of the iterative force of the imperfect, the sense of a continued action. And according to Peter, the property and money that Ananias had was theirs before they sold it, and theirs again after they sold it.
15: So this was voluntary giving. It's not mandated. It's not a commune, but a biblical community. The loving fellowship was practical. It was biblical, but it was radical. I mean, you can't get around it. Look at Barnabas. Barnabas acts as a special encouragement by his action of selling a field for the progress of the gospel. That's radical, isn't it? There's this loving fellowship here, one of the elements of devotion. And there's also Bible teaching with great power, verse 33, and giving much grace. And so 32 to 37 underlines those two elements. And then 12 to 16 of chapter 5, if you look down there, underlines the awe-filled worship, not just going through the motions, but all of us really open to what God is going to do when we meet together, as they did in Solomon's colonnade. The awe-filled worship and the dynamic positive outreach. This authentic community was constantly being added to. Actually, there's a wonderful combination here. Did you pick it up? There's a combination of awe attached to them and yet outreach. No one else, 13, dare join them. It's like, what's going on there? And yet, at the same time, nevertheless, more and more men and women believed in the Lord and were added to their number. And so there's this combination that is going on. There's this alarm, and yet it's so authentic. It's so on the edge. There's also an appeal. When someone puts their faith in Christ, then they join. As someone put it, on the one hand, an awestruck reserve. On the other, great missionary success. The pattern of biblical church growth, not dumbed down, but exalting the Lord in an authentic way so people can be appealed to from that standpoint. I'm not much of a cook, as my wife will testify, but I know a good pizza when I eat one. New Haven is the town of pizza, isn't it? There's more pizza places here than people. We invented pizza, or at least that's what Pepe says. Apparently, New Haven also invented the hamburger, according to Louis. Is it Louis or Louis Lunch? Where you must not order with ketchup, by the way. If you ever go there, don't do that. I've also been told that New Haven invented the Frisbee. Have you heard that one? Because there was a place that sold pizza comes up again, called Frisbee, and the Yale students used to eat the pizza and then chuck around the Frisbee pie dishes. I'm not sure about that one, but I pass it along. I don't know whether I'm sure about any of them, actually, but there you go. But I do know when I eat something that I actually like. Imagine being handed a kind of genetically modified, tasteless soup and compare that with a culinary feast being cooked by an expert chef. And you see, too many of our churches have been, as it were, genetically modified over time. From the genotypical paradigm and taking on a phenotypical form that is barely recognizable to the original. And what we want to do is to sort of wean ourselves off all that genetically modified food starch and get back on the all-natural ingredients expertly cooked by a divine chef. This church is worth it. It's not all that fake stuff. It's the New Testament model. You know, I talk to people sometimes and they say to me, oh, I'm not going to come to church. I got burnt by a church. And so I'm never going to come back. How rational is that? There's a fake diamond, so I'm never going to buy a diamond ring for my wife. There are fake diamonds out there. I'm never going to touch a real diamond. No way. Is that rational? In fact, the only reason fake diamonds exist at all is because it's profitable to make them because people want the real diamonds because there are real diamonds. Or who looks at the divorce rate and says, oh, well, that means love doesn't exist? No, of course not. It means that love does exist and we're desperate for it. So let's get our marriages back on track and all that kind of thing. Or who gets food poisoning and says, that's it, I'm done. No more food for me. I'm never going back. Right? No. How rational is that? Got burned by a church once, never going back. Got food poisoning. Never going to eat again. Don't go around expecting perfection. Nobody's perfect. I'm not. You're not. None of us are. You know, as the all saw has it, if you find a perfect church, don't join it. You're only spoil it, you know, right? And so there are spots and blemishes in New Testament churches. You just have to read the New Testament for that. Almost all the letters were written to sort out some problem or other.
7: Don't expect perfection, but do stop dining on genetically modified pap. And do taste and see that the Lord is good. Because it's about Jesus and his body that we experience together.
15: It sounds great, you may say. Where do I get it? How do I foster that? Well, to experience authentic Christian community, you need foster real God-centered relationships. And so, second question, what are real God-centered relationships like? And of course, the answer, we all want relationships of one kind or another, which are real and true, but real God-centered relationships, what are they like? And of course, the answer is that they center on God. You know, you're not going to get Christian community if you don't get Christ. The reason why Christians love each other, the reason why we feed the poor and clothe the homeless, the reason why we reach out and reach down and reach up to all and sundry, being no respecter of persons, as the King James would put it, not watching out for the guy with, you know, with the gold Rolex watch and giving him the best seat, loving all, homeless and student, family and pensioner. The reason why we're like this, multiracial, empowered by the Spirit, focusing on the atoning work of Christ on the cross. It's all, the reason why, is all because of God's grace. But are we like that? Someone said to me just the other week that you only have to see how racially divided American society is by watching what happens on Sunday morning. And I don't think I've ever felt more gutted in my life. Brothers and sisters, there should be, in God's ideal, no such thing as a black church and no such thing as a white church. Where does that come from? Not from Scripture. Now, there may be historical reasons, but Jesus came to abolish the dividing wall. There should only be a Jesus church. There may be personal reasons, there may be stylistic reasons, whereby ways of doing church have just grown up which are different. And I understand all that. But when I hear a story, say, of a deacon of a church in somewhere or other, nameless, let it be, who deliberately turns off the power to the church gym when he notices that a few people of different races have started to come to play ball with the church kids, I have to stand up and say that it should not be. That is hypocrisy. For what do I have that God did not give me of whatever race I come from? And who am I to stand in the way of anyone else attending on the merest furthest rim of the means of grace? What right do I have to do that? None. Perhaps now you can see why the sin of Ananias and Sapphira is so serious. Because for all its association with money and fields, it was really, according to Peter, the sin of hypocrisy. Says, didn't it belong to you before it was sold? After it was sold, wasn't the money at your disposal? What made you think of doing such a thing? He says, you have not lied to men, but to God.
16: That's Josh Moody, and this is The God-Centered Life. Powerful rap for today. Ananias and Sapphira, not really about money, but more about lying to God. And your challenge over what the church looks like racially on Sunday morning, that's something worth pursuing as well. Thank you for those challenges. Well, Johnny Erickson Tata says, this is a stellar little book. If you desire to approach your Bible as God wants you to, read this and be renewed. Andrew Wilson, he's from King's Church in London. He says, this is a great book to help you get the best out of the great book. They're referring to Matt Smethurst's book called Before You Open Your Bible, 9 Heart Postures for Approaching God's Word. 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
7: For there are people out there, there are people here today who are looking for the real deal. 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
18: I'm Ruth Kramer with Mission Network News. The body count is growing from the Ebola outbreak in the Democratic Republic of the Congo. More than 6,600 cases are now confirmed, with over 3,200 deaths. Stephen Hale with Mission Aviation Fellowship says,
19: it makes it the second largest Ebola outbreak in recorded history that we're aware of. So it is unfortunately taking on historic proportions.
18: MAF is uniquely positioned to meet medical needs in Jesus' name.
19: Some of the local hospitals are out of personal protective equipment for their doctors and nurses. And so they have reached out to us to see if we can bring supplies in. And so we are eager to do so. And we're just now starting to get those flight permissions together.
18: Pray for God's healing mercies in the DR Congo. And all ministry can be challenging, but prison ministry is particularly difficult, says Jill Payne Holman with Prisoners for Christ.
20: We're ministering to people who hurt other people, and that can be a tough sell sometimes. But I just, you know, I would ask people to remember, you know, we're all sinners, right? And there is no sliding scale for sin. My sin separates me from God just the same way that inmate does. That inmate is just paying those earthly consequences.
18: More hands are needed to share Christ with prisoners in the U.S. With Prisoners for Christ, you can become an anonymous pen pal or Bible study correspondent with a prisoner. 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Many inmates are desperate for change. You could be part of showing them the hope of Jesus.
20: Because that's the only thing that will change the human heart.
18: 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I'm Ruth Kramer.
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3: If you get frustrated, go take a walk, go pray, go do something with your spouse. Don't do that with a child. Emotional consequences are not helpful.
4: That's Dr. John Townsend, and he joins us today on Focus on the Family with Jim Daly. He's going to help you set boundaries with your children. I'm John Fuller.
5: John, I'm looking forward to this. I mean, my boys are now in their 20s, but this is the kind of information I wish I would have understood and digested with Gene to be able to do this better. I mean, we understood the concepts, but we didn't slow down to really apply them as best as we could. And for that reason, you know, we want to make sure you're equipped as a parent of younger children to be able to apply these boundaries, because the outcomes are so good. And children feel more confident, more secure, even though it takes a little bit of, discipline to be able to apply these as a parent. But it's going to be great content.
4: Yeah, and Dr. John Townsend is a speaker and best-selling author, and we're covering a book he co-wrote with Dr. Henry Cloud. It's called Boundaries with Kids, How Healthy Choices Grow Healthy Children. And we'll encourage you to get a copy of that.
5: Yeah, that's so good. Welcome. Good to have you back, John.
3: Great to be here.
5: What are some of those obstacles that parents run into when they're setting boundaries?
3: Well, there's two ways to look at the obstacles. First is things that kids do to oppose boundaries, that they don't like them at first. They escalate sometimes, and they blow up, or they melt down. Sometimes they withdraw and feel hurt, and you know they don't feel very loved. And sometimes they manipulate to get around it. But that's not the biggest obstacle. The biggest obstacle is us. The parent, and some attitudes that we have and mindsets that we have that we've got to look at. That makes the biggest difference in the world. Let me give you a few examples. One is to need the child's love. I need my child to think I'm good and loving and helpful and think positive about me. I need my child. Well, if you need your child to think positive of you, you'll never say no. You'll be the circus parent. Another one is, this is a technical term, but it's very important in parenting, fragilizing. To fragilize means to think that your child is a little broken egg, that you've got to walk on eggshells around so that when child gets uncomfortable because you're frustrating them or saying no, are they going to fall apart? Are they going to have a nervous breakdown? And that's making somebody who's pretty resilient most of the time fragile. That's a problem in parenting.
5: Let me ask you in that regard, because this is a really critical point. The fact that culturally we're avoiding allowing that resilience, because we're doing exactly what you're saying. We're overprotective. We're overly engaged. Mm-hmm. And I think, again, this is one of those aha moments for a lot of parents who are watching or listening, who are the helicopter parent, the hovering parent, because they feel that's the responsibility of a parent of a 3-year-old, 5-year-old, 9-year-old. Mm-hmm. Why do we need to back down a little bit? Because of the outcomes that will occur if we don't.
3: Yeah, the best way to look at that is look at the sources for reality. One is the research. It just says if you are always keeping the child from any discomfort or unhappiness of any kind, you put out an anxious child. They feel insecure. Like, I don't have the strength to handle, you know, hard things, and I don't have frustration tolerance. And all of a sudden, they're very scared about life because somebody took care of those for them. The second is, project into the future. Now, if I don't want him or her at 9 to ever feel bad, what kind of a husband or a wife or a worker or a minister or a friend are they going to be? They're going to be overwhelmed with life all the time. And the third source is, let's read our Bible. What does it say in Ephesians? It says that we're supposed to build each other up with grace and truth. Well, grace is the love and the support and the listening. And truth is, hey, there's some house rules here. Mm. So, it's just not even a question anymore that the children need to know what no means and to have their own no, ultimately.
5: Yeah, that's so good. We're going to do something a little different. We've got some callers who have sent their questions in

0: the meaning of the word no. It was a few exceptions, maybe structure and feeding times and nap times later in the first year. But toddlerhood was where I believe it needs to begin, which is, you know, the onesie twosie. And that's when they can learn language. Cognitively, they can go, oh, there's this word called no. I need to understand this. And if a parent will lovingly just set out the house rules, you know, here's how you treat your dog, or here's how you obey mom and dad, or these sorts of things. And when they have a bad attitude, help to correct that. That's very important, very helpful. And it sets the stage. Don't start that too late. And toddlerhood is fine for that.
1: Yeah. Let me ask you, especially like with young children, kind of the phase we're talking about right now, the mom who is just struggling with the get your shoes on because it's time to go. I mean, this sounds simple, but it's so right. And she has to repeat that, or dad has to repeat that 20 times. Mm-hmm. I said, get your shoes on. We got to go. How do you create a boundary around that and enforcement of timeliness?
0: Well, the first thing you have to do is to realize that if you say it several times, that's a thing that we call nagging. And nagging without consequences creates insanity.
1: Right.
0: Because the child learns, well, they always say it five times. Right. I'm a number four right now. I'm fine.
1: Yeah. Isn't it interesting? They do learn how to delay.
0: So you tell them, I always say, give them the 30,000 picture. You know, sweetheart, I used to say it seven times, and I think that I'm going to change that. I'm going to do it one time, and then you'll have the timeout, or I'll take away the toy if it doesn't happen. Well, they don't believe that because they have 1,000 experiences of mom doing it or dad doing it that way. But then when you follow that up, and after the one time you take the toy away or whatever, and the child is now in a new reality, I'm living in a new world. Mm. Because I lost something and they followed up. And so that's going to be a conflict. There's going to be upsetness, but you have to tolerate that and be loving about it. And the more you do that, and don't nag, but say after the first time. I've got parents that were friends that said, once we did that, all of a sudden we have all this lack of angst and we had more fun time.
1: Yeah, interesting. You know, that's the goal, right?
0: That's the goal.
1: Things happen when asked and consequences are few.
0: And they put on their shoes. Can you believe that, Jeff?
1: Which is the goal. My goodness. No. You know, another concept in the same space is something you referred to as emotional consequences, to avoid emotional consequences. And this is another big one that we as parents tend to fail at because we get emotional. We're angry and because it's now driven our temperature emotionally up. Mm. I said to get those shoes on now. And that's not helpful because that kind of reaction or direction, boundary, it starts to hurt the identity of the child. They think shame, it's shame. Mm-hmm. Okay, I'm not doing the right thing. Mm-hmm. For whatever reason, the child may not even understand it. I just enjoy playing. I want to color more. I don't want to put my shoes on. Mm-hmm. But the parent's unhealthy emotional rise can lead to some issues mm-hmm. later.
0: Right. You know, it reminds me of Colossians 3, where the Bible says, don't exasperate or embitter your child because they'll get discouraged.
1: Well, that is a good scripture.
0: It makes so much sense because when you look at it, there's this little person called a child, and there's this big people out here, and you want the big people to be sane. They want to be loving and rational, all those things. And if mom or dad blows their top with these emotional consequences, these shamey things, the kid thinks, I live in a crazy world. And it's scary because they're not safe anymore. Mm. But if the parent goes, this is the rule. Now, here, I'm going to be clear about it, and stays warm about it. I'm firm, but warm. The child goes, oh, I live in sanity. And she's safe, and he's safe, and I can do this. So you have to, if you get frustrated, go take a walk, go pray, go do something with your spouse. Don't do that with the child. Emotional consequences are not helpful.
1: And I mean, this is a thing that I've noticed even in raising my boys. You have to do everything within your power to always be the adult, to always be the calm one, the calm voice, never move into a place where you get angry and emotionally destructive, if I could say it that way. That's a challenge because the teen years, will they push your buttons or
0: right.
1: what?
0: Yeah.
1: So, but you have to come back to this, okay, I'm the parent, I'm not the child, but we can tend to, as parents, to get down in the mud with them.
0: You know what I think really helps there, Jim, is that anytime you end that immediate crisis, a meltdown in the grocery store or somebody smoking dope at 14, you know, whatever the meltdown is don't get lost in the present crisis.

0: think future.
1: Right.
0: What I'm getting ready to do with my child, I want to play the long game. How am I going to affect them as a parent, as a somebody, you know, who's in their 30s? And what I next do will get me into my prefrontal cortex, and I won't be amygdala hijacked, fighting and flight. Just think about the future when that happens, and you'll be the adult.
1: And it's a good distraction, too, in the present, think about the future.
2: Okay. Yeah. Mm. This is Focus on the Family with Jim Daly, and today we're talking with Dr. John Townsend about, really, it's a classic book that he co-wrote with Dr. Henry Cloud, Boundaries with Kids, How Healthy Choices Grow Healthy Children. 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
1: John, we have another parent who wants to ask a question. Let's hear what their question is.
3: So one of my twins in particular is just has always just been a little more emotionally sensitive boy. And where it's coming out now in these preteen years is just kind of like a overall moodiness or sullenness. Really, it pushes my buttons, just the facial expressions and just the kind of like woe is me-ism where I'm trying to, you know, we really want our kids to see all the good that God has for them. And so how do you handle that without heaping shame?
0: You know, this is a really important question because, especially in teen years, the hormones take over, puberty takes over, the endocrine's going, and the moodiness happens. And a lot of parents are, goodness gracious, I want this child to see the good things that God's brought around. So this is sort of a semi-boundaries and semi-also attachment relationship question. In terms of the boundaries part, when there's misbehavior with a sensitive teen, it doesn't mean you drop the rule and say, well, if you're upset, if it's going to make you discouraged, if it's a reasonable boundary about behavior or conduct, these sorts of things, you got to hold the rule, but you do need to listen more. And what we find is instead of saying, stop feeling moody, get happy, you know,
1: yeah,
0: I never work with me, is when you keep the structure, but you also say, tell me more about it. When the child feels understood that my parent is with me, even though I'm down, I mean, think about David in the Psalms. He was always complaining to God, and that's why we know it's okay, and God was okay with it. The child begins to feel like, you're in the well with me. I do feel bad about my dating life or my I'm not doing well in sports or whatever. And the parent comes in and says, I know that's tough. The child feels like I'm in this empty well of pain, but you're not talking me out of it. You're in the well with me, giving me grace and attunement. And the child begins to think, this is okay, but don't drop the structure and the responsibility at the same time. It's a win-win, not a zero-sum game.
1: John, let me ask you this. How can parents teach their children to manage their own responsibilities? I mean, that's kind of the golden question, actually, because this is what every parent at every stage is going to be troubled by. How do I do this? How do I teach my child life responsibilities and they then do them?
0: I can give you the big picture in four words, if it helps with this, because this is the question, is how do you incentivize kids to make good choices with the boundary thing? The first thing is love, because no child can take a boundary or a rule or a job or an obligation unless they know their love, because they're going to be disheartened. None of us can do things if we think somebody's not on our side and on our team. So you got to love them and let them know and be attached to them. But the second thing is you got to give them the rules. Here's the truth. The truth is, this is how we conduct things in our house. So they know it. They got to be informed. It's not okay to say, I'm going to give you a consequence, and they never knew. Here's the house rules. Can I tell a funny story about that?
1: Yeah.
0: There's universal house rules like obey parents and help out with chores and do your homework. And then there's those ones that are particular to your child, like your child's personality. Like you, with an extrovert, then you take away their phone because they love social stuff. With the introvert, then they can't have a lot of alone time. I mean, you know the children. And Barbie and I, when the kids were small, we had horrible bathroom things. They'd just go, I don't know what it's about the bathroom and brushing teeth. They would just do these things. And finally, we were writing things like, don't put toothpaste on the dog. And it was like so particular. And so we finally got, wait a minute, this is leave the bathroom like you found it. Okay.
1: Right.
0: So you've got to go through the universal rules and the particular rules. But that's the second thing, is the truth, the rules. The third thing, and this is what's so scary for parents, especially Christian parents, is freedom. You got to be free to disobey. because if you're not free to disobey, you'll never learn. And the parents that are uber controlling and kind of rigid, the kid never has a chance to disobey, and watch what happens later in life in college.
1: I want to emphasize this because this is really good. It's kind of another light bulb. It feels like as we're parenting in our limited ability, and that's okay. I mean, we haven't done this before. It didn't come with a manual. You're learning as you go. And how many parents want a do-over? You ever say that to Dina?
2: Mm-hmm.
1: I've said that to Gene. I wish I could have a do-over. Yeah. But in that regard, it's okay for the child to fail. Mm-hmm. You actually want them to, and then be that net to help them learn from that and
0: right.
1: to do better next time. I think we, this would be true for Gene and I think we had a goal of zero failure rate. And that's so unhealthy
0: right.
1: for the child. And that would be a do-over for me, to be more engaged with our boys to allow them to fail and allow them to be healthy in that.
0: Right. Now, there's certain limit to that. You don't tell a three-year-old they can run out in traffic. That's
1: right.
0: awful. But yeah, they need to be able to fail because there's no learning without it. You know, you take Joshua 24, it says, choose this day who you're going to serve. God even says, I'm not going to make you do this. There's no have to here. And the thing that, especially in those middle years, guys, you want to be around when they fail. So mm-hmm. we didn't want perfect children those age, because we had the suspicion that if they were perfect with us and we couldn't be around to monitor things and guide things, in college is going to be a nightmare.
1: Correct.
0: We always felt a little insecure around some parents that their kids are just kicking it and just, how can I please my parents during the junior high years and the high school years? And we were thinking, gosh, we're not that. And then we found out these nightmares happen in college because now they learned how to choose. So freedom is a good thing. So the first step is the love. The second thing, here's the rule, that's the boundary. The third is the freedom to fail and to disobey. And the fourth is reality consequences.
1: Mm.
0: Here's what happens.
1: Yeah.
0: And I've set up appropriate reality consequences, which is giving them something they don't want, like chores, taking away something they do want, like a phone, and there's the whole four words. And that's kind of what the book is about.
1: Yeah.
2: You know, in terms of responsibility, Dr. Towson, there is a moment most of us parents face where our child says, I can't do it. And there's something in what you just said that is making me wonder, how do we handle those moments? Because we aspire to actually, you can do that, because we think you can. There's some coaching involved in there. There's some natural consequences, some failure. But how do we help our child understand the difference between, I just don't want to do that, or I don't think I can, and my parents really want me to?
0: Yeah, John, that's just a real normal problem. In the book, we call it the law of responsibility. How do you bear your own load, like Galatians 6 says? And a lot of children will think, I can't do it because it's uncomfortable. Now, some things they can't do. That's why it's important to have age-appropriate responsibilities. Yeah. In the book, we've got a table on that so you can know what's different between a 4-year-old and a 13-year-old, because there's some things they cannot do. But you start with what I call OJT, on-the-job training. Walk them through it. Here's how you feed the dog. Here's how you do your homework and stay with it for 45 minutes without a break. Here's how you learn how to cook. So you walk through them as you would with a job. So then they go, I'm getting that capacity because mom and dad are training me. And then there's a learning curve. And they don't walk the dog right, or they only sit still for 10 minutes or whatever. And the learning curve makes mistakes. And you're just compassionate about that, but you stick with it. Next, you empathize with the complaining. Let them complain about it as long as they're doing it. Don't trigger. So many parents who don't like the attitude, and you either criticize them and shame them, or you cave in and say, well, you're upset. But don't do either one of those. Just empathize. I know it's tough. Get back to work. And then you praise the success. That's how kids learn competency in life, for a skill or a marriage or faith.
1: Yeah. Let's hear one more question before we end today. And I want us to come back tomorrow, if you're willing, and we'll keep this rolling because it's so good for parents to really understand boundaries. Let's listen to this question.
4: My question relates to my 14-month-old. I'm a first-time mother to a beautiful little girl, and I'm finding myself saying the word no to her a lot more than I ever thought I would. And she now says no back to me, and it feels like a little bit of a game. And I'm just wondering, how can I implement boundaries? How can I deter her from doing things that are unsafe? How can I get her to stop doing things I don't want her to do without the use of the word no, especially during a season where communication is limited right now with the skills that she has. So any feedback would be much appreciated. Thank you again. Bye.
1: This is the ultimate question for parents, how we get into this no debate. It's like a tennis match where the ball is the word no, and it's going back and forth over the net.
0: It really is. Well, let me pose another way to look at this. So why toddlerhood to avoid no? Might as well stop it in early childhood or late childhood or early adolescence or late. Maybe saying no is a bad thing all the way through life. Well, there's going to be a nightmare. And so let's don't just think about the toddlerhood. If you don't like the word no, there's a problem because it's a great word. What does Matthew 5 say? Let your yes be yes, or your no be no. It helps us. It gives us structure. So what we found out is the only group that shouldn't really have a lot of no is, like we talked about earlier, the infant. They really can't metabolize or digest that. But a toddler on, they need it and they learn it. And I'm so happy with this caller because her child is responding with her own no, meaning I'm developing an identity. I'm going to protect myself. I might have a good relationship and not let anybody, you know, gaslight me. So when the toddler says, does what you don't like, and you say no, and it's a firm no, and it's a nice no, but it's not a mean no, then they begin to protest, set the consequence, make it a reasonable consequence. And after it's become like normalized, that this is the way my family is, this is the way mom and dad are, they calm down. It's like the rails of the crib for a baby. Structure brings security. A kid without a no in their lives is more insecure.
1: Yeah. Mm.
0: And if you look at the long-term research on parenting, it's really, really interesting. There are two factors of all these studies about what makes a nice person by age 21, from 0 to 21, two factors. One is appropriate warmth, real warmth, listening, getting down to their level, you know, caring. And the second is appropriate structure and strictness. That's the two that matter.
1: Really interesting. And unfortunately, as parents, we tend to see those as very different things. And like most of life, we lean into one and not the other. And when you do that in an imbalanced way, you end up with problems either way.
0: And you end up with a split parent problem. Hmm. The Disney parent and the uber strict parent. And then the child learns, here's where I have fun, I can do what I want, and here's the one that I'm kind of afraid of and resentful. Parents need to be integrated in what the Bible calls grace and truth.
1: That's good. John, right at the end here, I want to cover one thing that seems to be kind of a phenom amongst younger parents right now, this idea of avoiding the word no, that it's not a healthy thing. And I think they refer to it as gentle parenting. Speak to that issue. It's kind of touching on this idea of being out of balance in one direction. And I, you know, some of the best advice I ever got from a friend, he said, try to say yes in your parenting more than no. But that came to activity. You know, when your son asks you or your daughter, do you want to play catch? Try to say yes. Don't say no, I'm busy. And that's how he was applying it. And I think that's a distinction too. Say yes when it comes to things your child wants to do after work or whatever it might be, rather than saying, I'm really tired, I'm busy, whatever. Then there's this, don't say no in order to be gentle on the child. Speak to that.
0: Well, I think that the gentle parenting thought pattern, there's some strengths in it. One is they tend to be more emotionally attuned to how the child is feeling. That's very important. The attunement is a big deal. Also, I think it's good to sometimes explain the why. Instead of just, I'm the mommy all the time, you know, because I'm the parent. Well, sometimes you have to do that. But sometimes it's helpful to say because, you know, it might hurt somebody's feelings because we want you to be a success. And the fact that it's kind of anti-harshness, well, harshness can really damage a child. But here's the weaknesses, I think. No matter how warm we are and how attuned emotion we are, it can become permissiveness. And then the child doesn't learn structure and responsibility. Also, there's an over-validating, they call it sometimes, of always overpraising everything. And that can dysregulate the neurology of a child's brain because they know that they're not that great. And they begin to feel like they're a sham. So you're telling me I'm going to be the next president. Well, maybe I am, but right now I can't even make it through my classes. So they feel this disconnect. The overpraising can be a problem. And also the collaborative conversation instead of no, like, well, let's work this out together. Well, what that does is the child begins to think, I'm in charge here too, right? I'm just like these guys are. These
1: I got a people. Vote.
0: I got a big vote. And instead of, I'm going to be in a world where there are authority figures and there's a God who owns everything and there's bosses and all this sort of thing, it becomes more confusing for them and sometimes creates a sense of entitlement And the inability, this is the big one, the inability to tolerate life's limits.
1: Yeah, that's big, and it seems epidemic right now. So, John, like I said, this is great. Let's go another day and cover some more of the content in the book. And what a great book it is. Dr. John Townsend with his co-author, Henry Cloud, Boundaries with Kids, How Healthy Choices Grow Healthy Children. 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And just know that you know you're supporting something that we are having an impact, John. Mm-hmm. I think last year alone, we were able to help 470,000 families prepare for that parenting journey. That's a good thing. And we're really, you know, I'm grateful that Focus is having that kind of impact.
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1: And Dr. Townsend, you're involved with raising up the next generation of strong Christian counselors through your efforts at Concordia. Tell us more about that.
0: Well, it's the Townsend Institute for Leadership and Counseling at Concordia University in Irvine, California. It's for people that want an opportunity to enhance their career, get a new career, move up the ladder. We're a fully accredited remote graduate degree school. We got three programs. You can get a master's or a certificate in counseling, or an organizational leadership, or an executive coaching and consulting. And we have now a PhD in counseling, and actually Forbes magazine made us the number one remote PhD in counseling. So we're real happy about that.
1: Yeah,
0: we have hundreds of students, they're getting great jobs. We're at the bottom third of expensive schools like ours, and we have these great guest experts, people like Henry Cloud, Patrick Lencioni. There's a person named Jim Daly who speaks with our students who's very well.
1: It's always fun to talk to the students.
0: So, yeah, we're at townsendinstitute.com.
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5: Most people who remember September 11th can tell you where they were when the news came. 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Strangers helped strangers. Churches opened their doors. Courage simply showed up. 25 years later, remembrance still asks something of us. To value life, to reject hatred, to pray for those who serve, and to bring peace into the place God has given us. May we remember with humility, may we live with gratitude, and may God comfort every heart that still carries the loss. 91.5 and 102.7, The Word.
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10: Let us run with endurance the race that is set before us, looking to Jesus, the founder and perfecter of our faith. Real miracles include raising the dead and feeding the 5,000, the kind of miracles Jesus did to prove he came from God. Today, more about the amazing life of Christ, a man whose claims were validated by his miracles. From the Moody Church in Chicago, this is Running to Win with Dr. Erwin Lutzer, whose clear teaching helps us make it across the finish line. Pastor Lutzer, without fanfare, Jesus displayed his power over all realms of existence.
11: And you know, Dave, because of that power which was so visible, he also proved that he could forgive sin, which is invisible. But both are miracles, and both are the kinds of things that only Jesus Christ was qualified to do. And I love to be able to preach that to the whole world. And I want to thank the many of you who support this ministry. Because of you, thankfully, Running to Win is in 50 different countries in 7 different languages. But we also want to help you to understand our culture. And you know, even as we think about what is happening around us, it is because of those who have lived before us who have influenced where we are at. And 2 men who influence us today are Karl Marx and D.L. Moody. They were contemporaries for 46 years. 2 very different messages, 2 very different understandings of reality. One, of course, D.L. Moody, loving God with all of his heart and preaching the gospel, bringing about permanent transformation. And Karl Marx, who believed in the perfectibility of human nature if you just had the right economic conditions. 2 contemporaries, 2 gospels, yes, and 2 different gravestones, 2 legacies. For a gift of any amount, we're making this book available for you. At the end of this message, I'll be giving you some contact info as to how it can be yours. So Jesus says, I have authority over the physical realm. I have authority over the spiritual realm. He also said, I have authority over the eternal realm. Eternal realm. And for that, let's just turn to John chapter 11 for just a moment, where we see here the wonderful story of the resurrection of Lazarus. John chapter 11, when Jesus hears that Lazarus is sick, he stays away 2 extra days to give Lazarus lots of time to die. And when Jesus returns to Bethany, Lazarus has been dead already 4 days. The sisters come and say, you know, if you had been here, our brother had not died. Where were you when we really needed you? And then Jesus says to them in verse 25, I am the resurrection and the life. He who believes in me shall live even if he dies. Somebody dies, we have a funeral, that individual has believed on Christ, they are living even though they die. And everyone who lives and believes in me shall never die. I'm not talking about reincarnation. What he's talking about here is the fact that if when we live, we spiritually believe on him, we will go on living and having eternal life, even if we die physically. But let's not miss Christ's point. He's saying, in light of the fact that I can take a man who has been dead for 4 days and I can raise him from the dead, this is proof that I actually even have authority over the eternal realm, and I can give him physical life, but I can also give you spiritual life. And I have that ability. Do you see how Christ's claims and his miracles are interwoven? And you see, Christ is the only teacher who did these kinds of miracles that were linked with these awesome and amazing claims. We know that Satan can cause crosses to appear in windows. We know that he can make statues cry. We know that he can do healing miracles, which he really loves, by the way, because Satan was quite right when he said in the book of Job, everything that a man has, he'll give for his life. That's the most important thing to us, is our health. But one of the things that Satan cannot do is to raise the dead and then make the claim that because he can raise the dead, he can grant eternal life to those who believe on him. Is there a teacher? Is there a guru? Is there a prophet who has ever walked this planet who has made claims like that? The answer is no.
12: You know, in Europe a number of years ago, there was a man by the name of Bourne Jones who had a very beautiful painting, I understand, entitled Love Among Ruins. And there were some artists who were supposed to touch it up and to fix it. And even though they were warned regarding the watercolors that were used, they used the wrong solvent, the wrong cleaning fluid. And as a result, the paint dissolved and the picture was ruined. I want you to know today that throughout all of history, there have been those who have been trying to take the portrait of Jesus Christ in the New Testament and dissolve it. They want to do away with his miracles. They want to do away with his sayings. They want to get back to a Christ that is just as human as Buddha or Muhammad. They're absolutely determined to take the pages of the New Testament, to scrub them clean, to sponge them, and to find a solvent with which they can wipe Christ away. No one has been able to do it. Nobody. You know why no one has been able to do it? Because, first of all, Christ's words and Christ's works are so closely intertwined that you cannot take away his works, his miracles. Because when you do that, you are left with all of these astounding claims that you have to do something with. And if you're like Albert Schweitzer, the great humanitarian who wrote his own book on the historical Jesus, he came out flat out and says that Jesus was insane. It's the only way we can explain his astounding claims to be God and to have the ability to forgive sins. So you see, man has said to himself, if I could just find the right thread, the sock could be unraveled and we could get back to the historical Jesus. Have you ever heard the statement, and it has been made by some scholars, that we don't really know anything about who Jesus really was? You may say, well, you know, when I hear statements like that, it is a great threat to my faith. No, my friend. If you understand what's going on, that is one of the greatest affirmations that anyone could make about the unity of Jesus Christ's words and works. Because what they're saying is, we have taken the New Testament, we have scrubbed out all the miracles, we have chipped Jesus Christ down to size so that he is not a miraculous Christ, and yet we're left with all of these astounding claims that we don't know what in the world to do with, and the best thing is to simply say that we know nothing about him. And that's the way unbelief works. They will not accept what is written by eyewitnesses, and so they simply say the easiest way out is to say we don't know anything about him, no matter what the record says. So that's one of the reasons why it is that the quest for the historical Jesus has been such a dismal failure, is because the quest always begins with man and it ends with man. Let me give you a second reason. The second reason is that when you look at the New Testament, you can't help but feel that Jesus is not on trial. Now, I'm not an artist. I've been to some galleries, and I remember seeing a beautiful painting of Rembrandt, that is a painting that Rembrandt painted, called Night Watch, in a museum in Amsterdam. And we received a lecture on its beauty, and I greatly appreciated the painting after having heard all those things. But actually, what if I were to stand there and say, you know, I don't think this Rembrandt knew very much. As a matter of fact, I think he should have done it this way. You know, the tour guide would have said, you know, do we have space for this guy somewhere else? If she'd have been very honest, though perhaps not very polite, she'd have turned to me and said, sir, I think you misunderstand. The painting isn't on trial. You are. When you look at the pages of the New Testament, Christ is not on trial. In fact, he says he is going to be our individual and personal judge. Find a religious leader in all the world who has ever made an astounding claim like that. It is not Jesus Christ that is on trial. It is we who are on trial. It is not our responsibility to judge him. It is his responsibility to judge us. It is not our responsibility to remake him into a Jesus that is according to our liking, but to submit to his authority and to submit to his claims. Now, I began this message by saying that there are two gods in this world. There is the God called Satan, who is the prince of the power of the air, and God has allowed him to continue to rule the world during this period. Because you see, you may be saying, why, if Jesus is superior, why doesn't he just stamp out the devil? We'll be answering that in a subsequent message. But for now, it's enough for us to realize that there are indeed these two gods. And my dear friend, I want you to know that whether you are aware of it or not, you personally, as a man, a woman, a teenager, even a child, really do belong to one God or the other. Stephen Neal, in a book about Jesus, said that he once spent an evening with a man who was very close friend of Adolf Hitler. And this man said to Stephen Neal that there was something about Hitler that was magnetic. He had energy. It's like at the Parliament of World Religions. There were people there, they said, who had energy. And I did not dispute the energy. I just disputed the origin of the energy. But there were people who had energy, and Hitler was one who had energy. And this man said, you could take me blindfolded through 10 different rooms, and without a single word being said, without a sound, he said, I could have told you which room Hitler was in. He said that Hitler's presence was such that he said that when you were in his presence, you either had to run and leave politics and forget him, or you had to say to yourself, this man needs to be killed. And he says the only other option was to sell your soul to him, body, soul, and spirit. There's a man with energy. A close friend of Hitler says that Hitler was only the body for the spirit that inhabited him. When he spoke, he sometimes spoke with such interesting comments that it is said that he himself was listening to what was coming out of his mouth as if he were hearing it for the first time. Thoroughly demonized, just like Antichrist will be. Power. Now, you know, in the presence of Jesus, there's also power. You can't ignore him. Can't ignore him. All that you can do is to run from him. That's a possibility. That's what many people are doing. They say, you know, if I just celebrate Christmas, I can keep distance between me and him because I'm not afraid of the baby in the manger. I can just say that it's a lovely story, and I can just get rid of him that way, and I can just run, and I can just pretend that all the other religions of the world are equal. Well, that's one possibility, but what a wrong possibility that is. That means that you cannot stand in his presence. The only other option, of course, is to reinterpret him as those who went on their quest for the historical Jesus has done, and that is to simply take him and to scrub him clean and to say he is not miraculous, he is one of us, and we're going to disbelieve the account. Then there is another possibility, and that is to look at the portrait of Jesus Christ in the Bible and to say, King of kings, Lord of lords, God of all gods. The other possibility is to look at him and to say, he is who he claimed to be, and the words that came out of his mouth and the works that he did with his hands are so intricately unified that this is indeed God walking upon earth, the only one who can speak to us and say, be thou clean. And when we hear his words, we hear those words from the judge and the king of the universe. That's the only other alternative. This past week, I was at a revival conference at which I had the privilege of speaking a number of times, and one evening I spoke on Satan, specifically 12 different doorways that he uses in our lives to get a foothold. The Lord was very gracious because of your prayers and the prayers of many others. Perhaps 75 or 100 people responded to the invitation to go to the prayer room to confess and to submit to God. The Bible says, dearly beloved, submit yourselves to God, resist the devil, and he will flee from you. If you don't do number one, don't even expect to be able to do number two. You can resist the devil and he will not flee if you first don't submit. But after the service, a young man who is a student in the Bible school said, I'm going to tell you something that no one else knows except my wife. He said, here's my story. He said, I've become very interested in another religion, and he told me which religion it was. And he said, I decided that I am going to study this religion from the inside. He said, somehow I became fascinated with it. So he said, I went over to Calgary, and I found this religion, and I submitted myself to them, and I took all of their training. And he says, as part of the training, he said, is I had to take vows. He said, and I went through all those vows. He says, in my heart, I knew I was lying. I was saying, Jesus, you know that really I do love you. But actually, if this is what is necessary for me to get into this religion, I'll take the vows. So he took the vows, And then he was baptized in this religion, which also believes that one should be baptized for the dead. As far as the leaders are concerned, he is a bona fide member of this religion. But he says, I'm in such distress. He said, I don't know what to do. He says, I'm having these terrible, terrible nightmares. And he says, in the nightmares, he says, I see myself being sacrificed on the altar. He said, it became very clear to me that in submitting myself to this religion, he says, I was bowing at the feet of Satan to get in. He says, I have dreams of concentric circles. I have dreams of pyramids, of pentagrams, all the occult symbols. He said, it's affected my study. I can't study. He says, it's affected my relationship with my wife. And he said, I don't know what to do. I said, young man, I'll tell you what you need to do. I said, you need to go to the prayer room. You need to get on your knees, and it doesn't matter how long it takes, but you have to go point by point, renouncing every one of those vows. Renouncing every one. Confessing that you were sinning, not only because of lying, but because you were in the devil's territory. This was his playground. This is where he works. And then I said, after that, you need the help of a faculty member. Unfortunately, I wasn't able to pray with him because I had another commitment, but I said, you need the help of a faculty member. You need to tell somebody else. I met him at breakfast the next day, and we had a talk, and he said, I spent time in the prayer room, but he says, no matter how long I stayed there, the distress of spirit was still upon me. But he said, after I left, I met a friend. I told him my whole story, just like I told you the story. And he said, we prayed together and we believed together. Remember, the Bible says, if two of you agree on earth concerning anything. See, we all want to live the Christian life individually. We don't want anybody's help. We don't want anybody to know what we're struggling with. We don't want anybody to know what is going on in our souls, because we like to give the impression that we are exempt from the temptations, the struggles, and the heartaches, and the difficulties of life. And so he said, we began to pray together. And he said, I feel much better. He says, the nightmares have left, but there's still one step in the process. And he says, they still think I'm a member of their group, and I have been assigned a teacher, and I have to go tell him the truth. And I encouraged him to do that and said, you need to take a faculty member with you, because I'm not sure if you have enough strength to do what you need to do. You say, well, is everybody who's in these other religions, they're having these awful dreams? No, not everybody. Some people, but not everybody. Remember that if you belong to the devil, he will make your religious commitment as sweet, as profitable, as miraculous as he possibly can. I stand amazed at the naivete of people, thinking that everything from the devil looks terrible. Listen, everything from the devil that he can make look good will look good. But this man was in distress because he was a Christian. And little wonder God was using that demonic distress to bring him to his senses, to bring him to a place of renunciation. And in the end, I have no doubt that Jesus Christ, King of Kings and Lord of Lords, will prove himself absolutely superior to all the other gods, even in this young man's life. Folks, I shall speak plainly and tell you that there are two gods. And if you understood the implications, as we'll be trying to explain them in subsequent messages, there are only really two religions, two at root. Christ, thy sins be forgiven thee. Before Abraham was, I am. The Father hath committed all judgment unto the Son. There's Christ. And then there's all the other little gods. Terrible gods, powerful gods, if we submit to them, willing to draw us away, to tell us all the beauties that lie on the other side. But in the presence of Christ, if you are listening by radio or here today, in the presence of Christ, you're in the presence of energy. You're in the presence of God, and you need to choose. And don't you think you can get by with letting that decision slip? Let's pray. Our Father, We thank you today that your word says that Jesus Christ is within us, and he that is within us is greater than he that is without. And we thank you that the big showdown, which hasn't come yet, we thank you that the results have already been predicted, and that all the other false gods will be brought to total, eternal humiliation. Thank you for Christ, for his exaltation, for his miracles, and for the miracle that he has wrought in our hearts. And now, before I close this message, I want you to pray. Why don't you tell Jesus what you need to tell him? Some of you tampering with other gods, renounce them in the name of Christ. Find a prayer partner. Come clean. Come clean. Others of you have never received Christ as Savior. You've acted as if there's a whole bunch of options out there, and as if they are all on equal ground. It's time that you believed in Christ. Whatever it is that God has talked to you about, would you talk to him now? He's waiting for a response. Father, you've only begun the work and you've not finished it. But finish what you've begun in the lives of all those who have listened. In Jesus' name, amen.
13: And you know, my friend, when D.L. Moody, who founded the Moody Church and the Moody Bible Institute, preached, he preached to millions during his lifetime without a microphone. Can you imagine that, living in the 1800s? But yet, as a result of his message, thousands upon thousands were converted. Very briefly, his message can be summarized in three words, three R's, as he liked to put it: ruined by the fall, redeemed by the blood, and regenerated by the Holy Spirit. Karl Marx, on the other hand, also had a message of salvation, but it was a humanistic message. It was a cruel message. It was a message that made promises that could never be fulfilled. 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
15: Welcome to Breakpoint, a daily look in an ever-changing culture through the lens of unchanging truth. For the Colson Center, I'm John Stone Street. President Trump's recent executive order not only renamed Lake Ontario to Lake America, it changed how millions of Americans remember what the Great Lakes are. And Hames just doesn't have the same ring to it as Holmes. So far, President Trump has also renamed mountains and military bases and even floated renaming the Strait of Hormuz as the Trump Strait. Now, political renaming is not new, of course, not for either side of the political aisle. As Bill Maher joked last week in his opening monologue to Real Time, quote, "The liberals say you can't just go around changing things to fit your political agenda. Just ask any Latinx birthing person." Yes, things are renamed all the time. Sometimes they reflect the ideological shifts of a culture. Other times they reflect the growing ego of a leader. In recent years, mountains have been renamed and then renamed again, as have streets and holidays and food products and sports teams. More drastic and more consequential is renaming babies as fetuses, men as women, mothers as birthing persons, and the vast majority of everyone who ever lived as cisgender. And that's because there is a real power in naming things, and especially people. The more important the thing named, the more consequential the naming is. A name, in other words, is more than just a random label. Names frame how things are seen and understood. And this is an arena of thought where a postmodern analysis comes close but ultimately misses. The influential German philosopher Martin Heidegger had a profound impact on how later postmodern philosophers would understand language and reality. He proposed that humans could not really access reality outside of our language. Quite memorably, in an essay that was titled Language, Heidegger wrote this, quote, "In the naming, the things named are called into their thinging. Thinging, they unfold world in which things abide, and so are the abiding ones," end quote. The postmodernists that he influenced took this notion even further, that our language does not merely describe reality, it actually creates reality. Jacques Derrida famously said that there's nothing beyond the text. Reality is only what we describe. And of course, it's true that our words are incredibly powerful. What we call things, what we call people or pets, really tends to stick. Think of how powerful it is to name a day to ourselves as being either hard or blessed. What we name our children, what we nickname our spouse, becomes more than just a mere identifier for them. It becomes, in a very real sense, who they are. Perhaps the best example is how a name invented by an oldest grandchild, an otherwise random sound, maybe like Babbo, becomes what a grandparent is called for the rest of their lives. What the postmodern has missed in all this is that there is an actual reality beyond our words. Yes, our words do have creative power, but that's only because we're made in the image of God, whose words brought reality into existence. The power of our words reflects, in fact, the order of reality. We name our pets. Our pets do not name us. We name the forests and the lakes and the oceans where animals live. And it's not the other way around. Because names matter, we should always take the God-given task of naming seriously. But at the same time, we should never think that we can rename reality into something else. We play our language games, demanding pronouns, calling good evil and evil good, or denying that there's a real world beyond our words. But in the end, it is always and only God's words that ultimately determine what is good, and what is true. For the Colson Center, I'm John Stone Street with Breakpoint.
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17: On Mount Carmel, in full view of 850 false prophets, Elijah repaired the altar of the Lord. 1 Kings 18 and verse 30. This is Max Lucado. Why? Why did the prophet rebuild the altar? Because it was a tool of worship. Do we long to see revival? Then let us begin at the altar. Why does worship matter? Simple. The devil wants the top spot. When you worship God, when you publicly praise Jehovah in song and sacrament, Satan is defeated. He has no recourse to a worshiping church, none. When we sing, angels stand. When we pray, demons flee. When we look to God, heaven hearkens to listen and hell hurries to leave. Wonder happens when God's people worship. This is Max Lucado.
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22: 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If you're married unto God. 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
21: 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Mark is the founding pastor of New Life Community Church in Chicago, and I'm Wayne Shepherd. Sometimes the right thing to do is pretty obvious. For instance, the Bible is straightforward when it comes to subjects like stealing and lying or cheating. But when we find a gray area in life that doesn't seem to be obviously good or bad, what do we do? How do we handle the situations that seem questionable or even neutral? Well, that's exactly what we're discussing in today's message titled Spiritual Freedom in Questionable Situations. 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Right now, let's get started with today's program and Mark Jobe.
22: Part of what we make our decisions upon is based on what we know or what we don't know and whether it violates our conscience or someone else's conscience around us. Are you tracking with me? That's called discernment and maturity. That's called making the right decisions over issues that are gray, and sometimes it's right and sometimes it's wrong, and the same thing can be right sometimes and wrong another times depending on how much I know about it. And that's exactly what the Apostle Paul is trying to say. He says, the other man's conscience, for why should my freedom be judged by another man's conscience? You're not saying no because your conscience is violated. You're saying no because it violates his conscience. And there's certain things that we do that violate someone else's conscience and create a stumbling block to other people. And because our life is not about us, our life is about God, although we have the right to do it, although we have the freedom to do it, we choose not to do it because it could cause someone else to stumble. That's called maturity. Immaturities, I can do it. No one says I can't do it. No one's going to control my life. I can do whatever I want to do. That's immaturity. That's making it sound like your life belongs to you. Listen, when you gave your life over to Jesus Christ, you abdicated the rights of your life, and you say, my life now belongs to you. I don't live and do whatever I want to do. I live and do what you want me to do, and your ways are higher than my ways. That's in essence what you're saying. That's Christianity. And so the Apostle Paul is saying, so if I take part in this meal with thanksgiving, is why am I denounced because of something I thank God for? Hey, thank God for it, but do not violate someone else's conscience while you're doing this. And by the way, here's what the Word of God says, and jot this verse down. Romans chapter 14, verses 17 through 18 says, for the kingdom of God is not a matter of eating and drinking, but of righteousness and peace and joy in the Holy Ghost or Holy Spirit. See, the kingdom of God doesn't have to do with what I eat or don't eat. It doesn't have to do with the physical. The kingdom of God is about righteousness, joy, and peace. That characterizes the kingdom of God. Sometimes we get stuck on the physical things without realizing that really what make up the kingdom are the spiritual things. The third principle that the Apostle Paul gives is this. Spiritual freedom drives me to live for a purpose that's higher than I, the glory of God. Verse 31, so whether you eat or drink, or whatever you do, Do it all for the glory of God. Do not cause anyone to stumble, whether Jew or Greek or the church. Even as I try to please everyone in every way, for I'm not seeking my own good, but the good of many, so that they may be saved. You see, if we're not careful, we can allow our freedom to lead us to carnality, or our freedom to lead us to licentiousness. And the challenge here

must be good for us to use. And he was trying to explain that whiskey was not as good as marijuana. So he said something like, you know, God made weed, man made booze, what do you choose? I remember that was his line he was telling me. That was, sorry, his philosophy of why weed was okay to be smoking. And so he had concocted this idea that he was free to do this because he was a liberated person. He was free, and because God had made it, if God didn't want him to use it, he wouldn't have made it. And I thought, well, you know, he's got a bit of an argument there. But I said, you know, God made cliffs too. It doesn't mean we jump off every cliff just because he made it. God made poisonous mushrooms. It doesn't mean we eat it because he made it, right? I mean, God's made a lot of things that just because he made it, we can always abuse it. But here's the example of someone that was using his liberty as an occasion to carnality. He was basically saying, I'm free, so therefore I can pretty much do whatever I want to do because I'm free. There's no regulation. There's no rules. There's nowhere in the Bible that says, thou shalt not smoke marijuana. I've never seen the verse, he told me. But, you know, he was using his freedom as an occasion to the flesh. Reminded me of another guy one time that started coming. He visited the church one time, and he came up to me afterwards. He says, I'm just kind of visiting here. He says, but, you know, I lead a Bible study every week. I said, really? Yeah, me and a couple of people get together. He says, it's a little bit unorthodox. I said, oh, tell me about it. He says, well, you know what I've discovered? He says, I get a lot more insight. My mind engages more in the Bible once I've smoked a little bit of weed. And he says, I just feel like, you know, I'm more perceptive. And so, in essence, he get together in his Bible study. They all kind of smoke and get a little high, and then they jump into their Bible study. And he felt like he got more insights out. I'm like, hold on. Whoa, whoa, whoa, whoa. Hold on a second here. You see, that is using your liberty as an occasion to carnality. You are using your freedom as an occasion to the flesh. And many of us say, I'm free, and since we're free, I can cross these lines. And the problem is that if you're free and you start crossing too many lines, you find yourself entrapped in carnality and going down this road that can be very dangerous for your life. So the question is, how do we keep our freedom and yet our holiness and integrity with God? And I, God forbid that we ever become a legalistic church here. God forbid that. That's why you never see us giving out a manual of a bunch of rules of do's and don'ts. Have you ever seen that? If you did, it didn't come from us. We don't give you 100 things thou shalt not do if you become a part of this church. That's not the way we function, because I think it verges on legalism. What I want to teach you is values and principles that you start applying to your own life, and with maturity, you apply those to your own life. Now, it's dangerous, because if we don't give you a list of do's and don'ts, then you can do it and say, well, you know, no one ever told us not to do it, but that's not where I want to go with it. I want to teach you values and principles that you apply to your Christian life, and that you apply to every area of your life, and you use some maturity and discernment as you apply it to your life. Are you tracking with me? It's huge. So spiritual freedom drives me to live for a purpose that's higher than I. Look at what it says in verse 31. He says, so whether you eat or drink or whatever you do, do it all for the glory of God. What does this verse mean? What this verse in essence means is that your life, if you become a Christian, and I'm not talking about just a traditional Christian, because there's a lot of people that when you go to the hospital, you check off the box under what religion do you belong to, you check off the box of Christianity, but you're not really a Christian. That's your tradition. That's your background. But how many of you know you can check off the box of Christianity without being an authentic follower of Jesus Christ? To you, it means that's where you go on Easter, and that's where you go on Christmas, and that's where you get married in, and that's where you get buried in. And if you had to have a chaplain, he'd have to be of the Christian orientation, but it doesn't mean much beyond that. But you see, if you are going to become a follower of Jesus Christ, you cannot become a follower of Jesus Christ without saying, my life belongs to God. I submit my life to the Lordship of Jesus. My life is no

0: longer the center of the universe. God is the center of the universe, and my life rotates around God, but He is at the center. I am not. You cannot become a follower of Jesus Christ without, first of all, making God the center of your life. If you're a cultural Christian, you can keep yourself at the center, add Christianity and religious services to the side, but you're not what Jesus calls an authentic follower of His. You're just a cultural Christian. A cultural Christian is a religious person, but it's not a born-again, spirit-filled, blood-washed person that knows the authenticity of walking in Jesus Christ. There's a big difference. And the Apostle Paul says, so whatever you do, if you eat, you eat unto God. If you drink, you drink unto God. If you work unto God. If you drive unto God. If you raise kids unto God. If you're married unto God. If you date unto God. Whatever you do, you offer it to God, and you're giving glory to God what you do. And if what you do doesn't give glory to God, then listen, don't do it. If what you're doing is not giving glory to God, then you probably shouldn't do it. You say, I have this joke, it's really, really funny. Let me tell you, hold on. Before you tell that joke, you think this joke kind of gives glory to God? Well, I don't know about that. Well, maybe you should think about telling it. Because if it's off-colored, if it's racist, if it's prejudiced, then, you know, probably it's not giving glory to God. So if you can't give it with a clear conscience giving glory to God, you probably shouldn't do it. Listen, hear me well. Everything you do in life that you do with a clear conscience and you do unto God is holy and sacred. Everything. Some people think that prayer is the only holy thing they do in life. Listen, your eating can be holy as well, because you're eating and you're saying, thank you, God. I have the habit of praying before I eat, of giving thanks before I eat. Not because I have to, not because I think if I don't, it's going to be poison, I'm going to drop dead. I don't pray because I think, well, if I sanctify it, maybe all this greasy stuff is going to have less calories or not clog up my arteries, so I better bless it and thank God for it. No, I do it because I like the practice of at least three times a day pausing and thanking God that He's the provider of all things. I think it's a great practice.
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0: And if you're working, your work is an act of worship unto God, because if you have the right attitude towards work, you're offering it unto God. And listen, if you have the right attitude towards work, your boss is not who you work for if you're a Christian. If you're a Christian, you work for God, and your boss happens to be the tool that God uses to employ you. Some of you have made your boss a god. God is the one you work for. Your boss is the tool He uses to employ you. But ultimately, God is your provider. You see, if you work for your boss, here's what happens. When he's around, you're working hard, doing all this. Boss leaves, everybody, hey, pull out the deck of cards. Come on, you know. The boss is coming. Everybody gets back to work, or you're working on, you're at your computer working. The boss is out. Suddenly you're on Facebook and chat and IM and, you know, and oh, the boss is around. See, if you're working for your boss, then you look to please your boss when they're around. If you're working for God, hello, He's always around. If you're working for God, you work with integrity. If you're working for God, you work with the right attitude. If you're working for God, then even if people don't recognize what you're doing, guess what? God knows what you're doing. He sees what you're doing. Even if there's office politics, guess what? God is above and beyond office politics. God is there. Your attitude keeps good. Listen, if you're working for your boss, the moment your boss doesn't acknowledge you, the moment your boss starts playing inner office politics, then suddenly your attitude goes bad, and now you're the angry, mean, grouchy worker. Why? Well, he doesn't acknowledge me. I should have gotten that. He doesn't realize I did all the work. He got all the credit. Man, I forget this job. I'm just going to put minimal into it. And some of you have adopted that attitude. Well, that's how you're going to treat me. Watch how I treat you. If you're working for God, listen, you do a good job whether your boss acknowledges it or not, because ultimately, you're offering this to God. You say, God, I do this for your glory. You can give me another job. You can transfer me. But right now, I work for you, Lord. Hallelujah. And so ultimately, whether you eat or whether you drink or whatever you do in life, you do it for God's glory, ultimately so God may receive the praise and the glory and the honor and the power. And when people look at you, it gives honor to God. And when people hear you, it gives honor to God, because ultimately you are living for a purpose that's much bigger than you. You are living for God. And ultimately Paul says this, so do not cause anyone to stumble, whether they be Jews or Greeks or the church. Now, this phrase, Jews or Greeks, he's not talking ethnically as much as he's talking religiously, because in those days, the Jews and the Greeks weren't part of Christianity as much. So he's basically saying the unchurched, the unsaved, don't cause them to stumble either. Don't cause people outside to stumble. Don't cause people inside to stumble. Listen to me very well, Christians. Listen, some of you work in very secular environments where no one's a Christian at your job. Hear me well. What a privilege. What a privilege. You say, I'm in this den of liars and thieves and pagans and, oh, pastor, I wish I worked at a Bible college. Hey, you know, I praise God. That's good. I mean, Bible college is good to work at. I'm working around all these pagans, and they swear and they cuss and they scream and they have bad attitudes. They use the Lord's name in vain. Oh, I feel like I'm like Daniel in the middle of the lion's den. Well, you could have that attitude. You could say, thank you, Lord, that I'm in the middle of a pagan, secular environment where there are no Christians, but here am I to shine a little light in a real secular environment. Thank you, Lord. Because listen to me, men and women. You may be the only Christian that anyone, real Christian, that anyone has ever met. You may be the only Bible that people read. You may be the only representation of Christianity. Some people will judge all of Christianity by you because you're the only sort of real Christian they know. What a privilege to be able to be in the middle. So don't cause them to stumble. You say, well, how do I cause people to stumble? First of all, live what you talk about. You say, well, Pastor, I'm not perfect. Man, my job's real intense. Then when you blow it, apologize. Hey, you're going to mess up too, but you're a believer. So when you blow it, say, I'm sorry, I blew it. That's really not how I should have responded. Hey, it takes a lot of guts to do that, right? Be authentic, not be perfect. None of us are perfect. So, you know, I'm not telling you to be perfect because you're not. Neither am I. But when you do blow it, have the guts to say, I blew it. I'm sorry. That's not what I should have done. Be honest. Talk with integrity. Don't preach, but don't be ashamed. Wear your Christianity naturally. You know, you don't have to take a big King James Bible, sit by yourself in the cafeteria and say, don't bother me, I'm having my devotions. You know, hey, don't isolate yourself. Don't be this religious nut freak. Just live Jesus naturally. Just be normal, please. Don't make people think that we're all weird, you know. Because some people aren't rejecting their Jesus. They're just rejecting a little bit of a weirdness in our life. Just be natural about it. Don't put on a holy voice to talk to people about Jesus. And thou shalt whithersoever. And no, just to say, you know, just talk normal English. And don't try to convert them 3 minutes after you've met them. Just live out the authenticity. Let people know that he's real to you and that he's changed your life. And that's the best thing that has happened. That's the testimony that people need to hear. Don't be a stumbling block, because this is what Paul says. He says, even as I try to please everybody in every way, he's not being a people pleaser, he's being a God pleaser, and as he pleads God, he's trying not to be a stumbling block to other people. He says, for I am not seeking my own good, listen, but the good of many. Why? So that they may be saved. Paul says, what I'm trying to do is I'm trying to live my life in a way that causes people to have a hunger for God and makes people say, I want what you have. What do you have? See, that's exactly what Paul is doing. Paul says, I want to live my life to make people hungry for Jesus. I want people around me to say, you know what, you're a little different. I like it. I don't know what it is, but I kind of want what you have. Some people will react against it. Some people will be hungry for it. And ultimately, our life is not about us. Our life is about a bigger purpose than us. Our life is about the glory of Jesus.

0: 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Mark, tomorrow we're beginning a new series. What's coming up?
1: Yeah, so I get asked all the time, are we living in the last days?
0: I ask myself that question sometimes.
1: Yeah. And you know, here's the truth. We are closer to the end times than any generation has been before
0: That's
1: us.
0: That's a safe thing to say, right?
1: And, you know, Jesus always, in the teachings and in the Gospels and the Apostle Paul, there's this sense of be ready for the imminent return of Christ. And so the big question is not when. The big question is, are we ready? Because it could happen anytime. This is what we're talking about in this next message. Are we ready for the days that we live in that are closer to the end times than anybody has ever lived before us? Are we ready?
0: Well, that's coming up tomorrow on Bold Steps, so be sure to join us then. And if you miss any part of today's lesson, just go to boldsteps.org to catch up. You know, Mark closed today by reminding us that our lives should be all about the glory of God, and that whatever keeps us from that fully surrendered life is a giant that needs to come down. And this month's Bold Step gift speaks directly to that. It's a book called Goliath Must Fall, Winning the Battle Against Your Giants by Louis Giglio. 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Mark said it well today, whatever you do, do it all for the glory of God. Our Bold partners take that seriously. 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Just go to boldsteps.org to sign up today. And that brings us to the end of our program. I'm Wayne Shepherd. We'll see you again tomorrow for a brand new message from 2 Timothy 3 called Being Prepared for the Last Days. That's Thursday here on Bold Steps with Mark Jobe. 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
3: 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The prophetic book of Revelation describes a disturbing scene. In short, two of God's prophets at some time in the future will be killed, then resurrected. The prophecy states that the entire world at one time will view this event as it happens. This would be impossible without instant television or internet communications around the world. Yet it says somehow at one time all the world would see the same event as it happens. The world will watch it all instantly as it unfolds over a three-day period, and seeing it from the other side of the planet would not be possible without television, satellite, and internet, which would not be invented for another 2,000 years.
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10: 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Now it's back to the drawing board for an auto industry still trying to crack the code. What do car buyers really want? And will the next innovation finally win the majority over?

0: I wish I could have been a fly on the wall in that first meeting. How can we get more people to buy EVs? I know, let's put a gas engine into the EVs. Brilliant. And actually, it might be brilliant. The big hang-up of an EV has always been its range, the time it takes to recharge, and the infrastructure that's never really quite been there. And here's what's unique. It won't be a gas engine that makes the vehicle move, but a gas generator that recharges the battery en route. Well, likewise, our souls need to be recharged daily. There's no substitute for God's word, not just the occasional recharge, but His word abiding in us. Welcome to Haven Today. I'm David Wolin, sharing the great story that's all about Jesus. Today, we continue in our series, Cultivating Contentment in Christ. If you missed it yesterday, a colleague of mine here at Haven interviewed me on the air, and we flipped it around since our special offer this week includes a set of monthly devotionals that I wrote on this subject of contentment.
1: If someone were to read all 31 days of this issue of the Anchor Devotional, Contentment in the Chaos, what is one thought, idea, line that you would want someone to remember?
0: Contentment is actually a byproduct. You can't just go out there and get it and work on it. This is something really that the Holy Spirit has to author in you, work out in your life. But the one constant through all of it is going to be striving for fresh eyes daily to behold Christ, because contentment in the Christian life can't be found anywhere else or apart from Him. So it's all about Jesus. It really is. And I did mean that. Here at Haven, that's not just a tagline. It's mission and vision. It's our heartbeat. We are fully convinced that living the Christian life is all about Jesus. That conviction drives everything we do. And I want to invite you to stand with us in that, helping proclaim Christ through your gift of support. 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And now let's set our hearts in worship on the one who holds us fast. 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

This is Haven Today. I'm David Wolin. When I was a small child, my younger sisters and I would often go and spend the day with my grandmother. Almost always, she would take us to the library first thing, and we'd return with a large stack of children's books. She'd read to us for hours, and she could do voices better than anyone I've ever met. And there was never a character for which she did not have the perfect voice. Of all the stories, I would say her favorite and ours was the original Winnie the Pooh stories. And that comes to mind because each of those characters, and this was a distinct part of the genius of A.A. Milne, each of the characters embodies a personality, a temperament, an emotional profile. And it takes no convincing or explanation. It is right on the surface. Kids understand it perfectly. Eeyore is always sad. Tigger is always happy, bouncing around and having fun. Owl is wise and stoic. Kanga is patient and motherly. Piglet desperately wants to please, but is often anxious. And then there's Pooh, who is humble and simple, and no matter what's going on, there is one thing this lovable bear knows, that nothing will be quite right unless Christopher Robin is near. And when he is, Pooh has no doubt. Whatever's the matter, it is going to turn out right simply because Christopher Robin is there, and it's as simple as that. Throughout the stories, this is the constant. And it's so compelling that even a child can understand. They can't help but be drawn in. I have no idea whether A.A. Milne knew the Lord, but in my view, in his stories, the relationship that he created between Winnie the Pooh and Christopher Robin is the single best allegory I've encountered in literature. Even if it was an unintentional allegory, it's one that sketches a picture of contentment in Christ. Think about it. In the real world, we have lots of relationships, and those relationships matter. God designed us that way, for relationship, but there is none that will ever compare with what we have in Christ. He stands apart. We are dependent on Him, and nothing will ever be right apart from His presence. And for the believer who is growing in Christ, there will be an ever-present longing, increasing more and more for that sense of His nearness and presence. Only because of this will we ever be able to say, at the deepest levels of our soul, it is well. Even as the storms of life are battering us with the wind and the waves, even when it hurts, even when a season of grief or suffering or pain is here and not over yet, just ongoing, even then we can say, it is well with my soul. Because Jesus isn't merely the one who makes us feel all right. He's the one who actually makes it all right. And He can do that because we know all authority in heaven and earth has been given to Him. And so in this life, more often than not, suffering and contentment will coexist all around us. Sometimes it happens simultaneously. Sometimes it's back and forth like a ping pong ball, and yet both are present. It's a paradox. It seems like a self-contradictory statement. How can you have contentment in suffering? But it really is possible, and that's true for any Christian. And I say it's possible because it does not come automatically. It requires a growth in spiritual maturity to be able to say with all sincerity, as the Apostle Paul does in Philippians chapter 4, I have learned in whatever situation I am to be content. I know how to be brought low, and I know how to abound. And so here's the question. How did this come to be true of Paul? Was it simply God's special grace to him as an apostle? Or did he have this contentment the moment that he received back his sight as a new convert in Damascus? I don't think so. Philippians is a letter that Paul wrote in the latter years of his life while he was in prison. In fact, he says in the text that he is writing it as a prisoner. But at this point, Paul has now spent decades serving Christ. And there's little he's not experienced or suffered for his Savior. He's been in danger many times, always on the move, often cold or hungry, mocked and scorned, shipwrecked, beaten, now imprisoned. And that's why this next statement is so profound. In any and every circumstance, I have learned the secret of facing plenty and hunger, abundance and need.
I can do all things through him who strengthens me. The words of that last sentence are among the most commonly quoted by Christian believers, although we often append them to our ambitions and aspirations. Are we going to do something big? Or maybe you don't like speaking in public, but you're called to give a testimony in front of your church. And so you say to yourself, I can do all things through Christ who strengthens me. And in that, you're right. It's not wrong to tell yourself this or to comfort yourself with this. But Paul says it looking at the hardship to which he knows Christ has called him, and he needs strength for what he must suffer. And yet still, Philippians has been often described as the joy letter or the epistle of joy. Paul speaks of joy and rejoicing again and again, but I've come to wonder if there might be a better label. And for this, a light bulb came on during my interview last week with Andrew Wilson when he pointed out that contentment is one of the seven flavors of happiness. And as we're growing in Christ, this is the flavor that shows up between flourishing and fullness. And for Christian believers, that last kind of happiness called fullness, that's what we'll experience in glory one day. But until that day comes, there is a sense in which contentment is the apex of happiness that we can know here on earth as we grow in deeper maturity in Christ. And Paul says this was something he had to learn. In fact, he called it a secret, not as in there's something that I know but won't tell you because it's a secret, but rather secret as in it's the key. It's the pivotal thing that once learned changes everything. Maybe a little bit like a golf swing. It's one thing to see it from another person, and it's something altogether different to do this yourself. In the game of golf, for me early on, every time I went out on the course, I put a little note card into my pocket and I tried to review it before every hole. Okay, breathe deeply, relax, slow down your breathing, bend your knees, keep your back straight, keep your left arm firm, relax your hands, but not too much. Don't take your eye off the ball. Don't swing the club like a baseball bat. Do it more like a pendulum. Bring the power from your hips, and on it went. Now, how can anyone hold all of that in their head and then execute it in one fluid motion? I wish I could tell you. I have not mastered this, although I'm a little closer than I used to be. Learning contentment is a bit like this. It just doesn't come naturally. It takes time, and specifically, time at the feet of Jesus. And in Philippians, Paul both speaks about this and shows us what it is to have contentment in Christ. So let's go back to chapter 1 and let's observe Paul's contentment. Where does he place his focus and attention? What are the truths Paul is holding on to? What does his contentment look like? And how does all of this help us to learn contentment in Christ? Paul begins with greetings, as per usual. He's writing this with Timothy at his side. He's writing to the church in the city of Philippi. He knows them well, and this letter is for the whole church, although he does speak directly to the leaders as well. Starting with verse 3, I thank my God in all my remembrance of you, always in every prayer of mine for you all, making my prayer with joy. Jumping down to verse 7, it is right for me to feel this way about you all, because I hold you in my heart. And verse 9, it is my prayer that your love may abound more and more with knowledge and all discernment, so that you may approve what is excellent, and so be pure and blameless for the day of Christ, filled with the fruit of righteousness that comes through Jesus Christ to the glory and praise of God. This is striking. Paul doesn't begin with himself. His gaze is upward and outward before it ever turns inward. Paul has learned the secret of contentment, and I think we're seeing part of that on display right here. Contentment looks upward and outward first. And Paul does both at once. He expresses love, concern, and affection for them, all of which is connected to God's love, concern, and affection for them in Christ. And here is the second observation about contentment, and it's deeply connected to the first. Contentment grounds itself in humility. Perhaps you've heard humility described as not thinking less of yourself, but thinking of yourself less. Well, that's what Paul is doing, and he's calling them to this kind of humility.
And that we see in chapter 2, where Paul says, "Do nothing from selfish ambition or conceit, but in humility count others more significant than yourselves. Let each of you look not only to his own interests, but also to the interests of others." And that's what Paul's doing. And he could have followed that by just saying, "Just as you've seen this in me, my love and care for you, likewise, do this for others." But no, Paul doesn't see himself as the exemplar of humility. Instead, he says, "Have this mind among yourselves, which is yours in Christ Jesus." And then he points to the ultimate example of humility in what Christ did, taking on human flesh, dwelling among us, taking the form of a servant all the way to the cross. And contentment grounds itself in a humility that does this, a humility that looks upward and outward. This is the ground floor for contentment. It's the starting line. It's base camp for an ascent up the mountain upon which contentment in Christ is learned. And now we'll go back to where we left off in Philippians chapter 1. Having expressed his heart and love for them, now Paul speaks about his own circumstances. And this also is important. Yes, contentment begins by looking upward and outward, but it also does not fail to look inward. And you've probably met people like this, people who are a one-way street. At first, it's disarming and engaging. They want to know all about you, question after question. But then you find eventually it doesn't go both ways. They want into your life, but they won't let you into theirs. Paul does not do that. Now, let's take a look at the facts real quick here first. This is the backdrop the Philippian church already knows about. Where is Paul? He's in Rome. How did he get there? This we find in the latter part of the book of Acts. Paul had first been arrested back in Jerusalem. He was from there moved for his own safety to stand trial. He testified before the rulers and officials in Judea. Then he appealed to Caesar, which was his right as a Roman citizen, but that meant prolonged imprisonment. He'd have to go to Rome as a prisoner. This is a longer story, longer than we have time for today. It's contained in the book of Acts, which concludes with Paul finally arriving in Rome. There, he's under house arrest, awaiting his trial, and the final two verses of the book read, "He," that is Paul, "lived there 2 whole years at his own expense and welcomed all who came to him, proclaiming the kingdom of God and teaching about the Lord Jesus Christ with all boldness and without hindrance." And so it's from here that Paul writes to the churches in chains. After enduring so much, what is Paul's outlook? How does he feel about his circumstances? In verse 12, he says, "I want you to know, brothers, that what has happened to me has really served to advance the gospel, so that it has become known throughout the whole imperial guard and to all the rest that my imprisonment is for Christ. And most of the brothers, having become confident in the Lord by my imprisonment, are much more bold to speak the word without fear." To me, Paul's outlook is incredible. How easily this passage could have read like this: "I want you to know, brothers, that what has happened to me has really been nothing short of a disaster. I'm innocent. That's obvious to everybody. Even this Roman guard I'm chained to knows this. And yet here I am, months dragging into years. Who knows whether Caesar will ever see me? And can you believe I'm having to pay my own expenses while I wait for Rome to get their act together? What did I do to deserve this?" Now, which letter do you think you would have written in his place? Yeah, me too. The second version comes from seeing circumstances through a self-first lens, but Paul sees it through a Christ-first lens, and that dramatically alters what he sees. He could have been miserable, but instead, he is content. And it's because of all the lessons that Paul has learned along the way, walking with Christ for decades, all of that now helping him by faith to see what God was doing. Paul says, thanks to his imprisonment, this is verse 18, Christ is proclaimed. And he says, "In that I rejoice. Yes, and I will rejoice, for I know that through your prayers and the help of the Spirit of Jesus Christ, this will turn out for my deliverance, as it is my eager expectation and hope that I will not be at all ashamed, but that with full courage, now, as always, Christ will be honored
in my body, whether by life or by death. For to me, to live is Christ, and to die is gain. Paul's telling them, everything is going to be all right. In fact, better than all right. Why? Because the glory of Jesus Christ and the advance of the gospel is at the very center of Paul's life. And he views his circumstances through that lens. It's a contentment resting on humility, focused on Jesus, and motivated by kingdom priorities. Everything is going to be all right. Because Paul knows the person who matters most, the only one who can make everything all right, and the one who has promised he will set things right. That person is by Paul's side, and that changes everything. And so for Paul, it really is a win-win situation. He simply cannot lose. Could it go from bad to worse? No. Not when viewed through a Christ-first lens. It can only go from contentment to glory beyond compare. For as Paul says, to live is Christ, and to die is gain.

Amen. This is Haven Today. I'm David Wolin. The Christian life is all about Jesus. It has to be. And we find the contentment our souls long for only by abiding daily in Christ. And the Anchor Devotional can help. 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I'm David Wolin. Won't you come back again next time? We'll be keeping it all about Jesus. It's the great story here on Haven Today.

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2: I'm Ruth Kramer with Mission Network News. The body count is growing from the Ebola outbreak in the Democratic Republic of the Congo. More than 6,600 cases are now confirmed, with over 3,200 deaths. Stephen Hale with Mission Aviation Fellowship says,
3: it makes it the second largest Ebola outbreak in recorded history that we're aware of. So it is unfortunately taking on historic proportions.
2: MAF is uniquely positioned to meet medical needs in Jesus' name.
3: Some of the local hospitals are out of personal protective equipment for their doctors and nurses. And so they have reached out to us to see if we can bring supplies in. And so we are eager to do so. And we're just now starting to get those flight permissions together.
2: Pray for God's healing mercies in the DR Congo. And all ministry can be challenging, but prison ministry is particularly difficult, says Jill Payne-Holman with Prisoners for Christ.
4: We're ministering to people who hurt other people, and that can be a tough sell sometimes. But I just, you know, I would ask people to remember, you know, we're all sinners, right? And there is no sliding scale for sin. My sin separates me from God just the same way that inmate does. That inmate is just paying those earthly consequences.
2: More hands are needed to share Christ with prisoners in the U.S. With Prisoners for Christ, you can become an anonymous pen pal or Bible study correspondent with a prisoner. They also offer training and resources on how to begin prison ministry wherever you live. Many inmates are desperate for change. You could be part of showing them the hope of Jesus.
4: Because that's the only thing that will change the human heart.
2: We'll connect you with Prisoners for Christ at missionnews.org. 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And together, the Great Commission happens. 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That's missionnews.org. I'm Ruth Kramer.
5: This is Carter Conlon. 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

0: you all the same. 91.5 and 102.7. The word is just a signal in the air until it isn't. A song comes on right when someone's trying to hold it together. A verse lands in the exact minute they need it, even though nobody on this end could have planned that. 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
3: This is Ann Graham Lotz with Daily Light for Daily Living. When Philip came to the conclusion it was humanly impossible to feed the crowd gathered on the hillside, John chapter 6, verses 8 and 9 says, Andrew, Simon Peter's brother, spoke up. Here's a boy with 5 small barley loaves and 2 small fish, but how far will they go among so many? While Andrew seemed to agree with Philip about the impossibility of feeding so many, his approach to the need was more positive. Without even realizing it, his faith had found the key to the storehouse of God's ample supply. When he offered Jesus a few loaves and fish, he was offering Jesus everything he had. Listen to me. Do you have a little bit of time, a little bit of love, a little bit of money, a little bit of faith? 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Then give all of it to Jesus for his use. He will make it more than enough. This is Ann Graham Lotz.
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0: Well, they have great programming, especially with the gentlemen that are usually speaking. 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
3: The FDA is reviewing the safety of the abortion pill Mifepristone, but that review has reportedly been delayed until after the November midterm elections. Now, a federal judge has paused a lawsuit challenging the drug's approval and expanded access, allowing the FDA's review to continue before the case moves forward. Life Issues Institute will continue to closely monitor the situation and keep you posted on any updates to the FDA's review. We encourage you to join us in prayer that the FDA would be impartial and judge purely based on the facts. Innocent children are being killed every day by the deadly abortion pill, and mothers are being hung out to dry. More than 1 in 10 women who take the pill will suffer serious medical complications.
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4: Life has a way of handing out names. Successful, disappointing, difficult, too much, not enough. Sometimes the name came from somebody else. Sometimes it came from one bad decision. 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But God does not identify you by the worst moment in your story. In Christ, failure is not your name. Shame is not your name. 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You are known. You are loved. You are someone mercy came looking for. Grace tells the truth about sin, then tells a greater truth about what Jesus has done with it. 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

world's words come at us from all directions, and it can make us feel bitter. But Proverbs 16:24 says, pleasant words are like a honeycomb, sweetness to the soul and health to the bones. 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
2: In the book of Ezra, the journey home for the exiles, all 50,000 of them, was about 900 miles. They traveled by caravan, not by car, a journey that took around 4 months. Boy, what an ordeal, right? This is Today in the Word, a daily devotional from Moody Bible Institute, and I'm John Gager sharing today's reading. Now, imagine yourself on a 4-month, 900-mile walk with 50,000 of your closest friends. What are you thinking about when you arrive? Crashing into bed? Maybe setting up your new home? Getting something to eat? I'm sure the returnees did all that. But today in the Word, we read in Ezra 2, verse 68, when they arrived at the house of the Lord in Jerusalem, some of the heads of the families gave freewill offerings toward the rebuilding of the house of God on its site. God's people gave. They gave. They had just made what must have been an exhausting trip across the Middle East, and the first thing they did upon arrival was to give. Now, why did they give? So the temple could be rebuilt. Think about that. I'm sure they were exhausted, hungry, tired, worn out, ready for a nap, anxious to get started on their own homes, and probably a million other things that needed to get done so they could settle into this new life in the promised land. But they put all those things on hold. First things first, they prioritized restoring God's temple because they knew that their relationship with God mattered more than anything else. This example is a reminder for us today to prioritize God and our relationship with Him above all else. The Today in the Word app is a great tool to extend this journey into Ezra. It's great for your Android phone or iPhone, and it's free. 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That's Today in the Word. Have a great day, won't you?
3: No one likes to think of themselves as insecure, but deep down, we all are just a little bit insecure. I'm Lena Ebijamra, and this is Today's Single Christian. 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It's the American way. But deep down, we're all insecure about something. And when push comes to shove, our insecurities are rooted in our lack of trust in God. 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
1: 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More rapidly than you can imagine. We are more acquainted with characters and TV programs than we are with friends and neighbors. Technology and media have not been kind to families or individuals. It's time for a change. Intentional change. Like less time on electronic devices. Less time with TV and video games. 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
2: Hi, I'm Barry McGuire, author of Ignite Your Life, explaining how you can have wholehearted faith regardless of your circumstances. 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
1: 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Charles H. Spurgeon said, "By perseverance, the snail reached the ark." 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
2: 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Find out next on today's Creation Moment. And now, here's our Creation Moments host, Ian Taylor.
3: How do you make something that is sweet, or anything else for that matter? I'm not talking about adding sugar to a recipe. Let's say that God provided you with all the atoms of the various elements you needed to make a molecule that tastes sweet. If you were to make such a molecule, you would need to know the construction of the sweet taste receptors on your tongue. You would need to know which molecular shapes would bind to those receptors. And you would have to understand how all the different elements bind to one another and what molecular shapes they would have. The complexity of this task was well illustrated when researchers at the University of Wisconsin-Madison released a computer model of a plant protein that tastes sweet. The protein, called brazine, is about 2,000 times sweeter than sugar and occurs naturally in the West African fruit. Brazine's coiled molecular shape illustrates the importance of a molecule's shape. If the molecule uncoils, perhaps due to heat, it loses all its sweetness. Its structure does not resemble the structures of two other sweet plant proteins. Rather, it closely resembles scorpion poisons and proteins used by some plants for self-defense. The more we learn about how things work in the world around us, the clearer it becomes that everything that exists has been carefully designed to interact in very specific ways. We learn more about this Creator, though, not from molecules, but from His holy word, the Bible.
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5: 1 Corinthians 13 gives us 15 characteristics of love, and each of them is active. Paul's description is about actions rather than feelings. For instance, first he says, love is patient. Notice that he doesn't say love feels patient. Instead, love actively practices patience. The same is true for the second characteristic. Love is kind. Love doesn't just have kind feelings. It actually steps out and does kind things. As we read 1 Corinthians 13, we realize that love takes action, no matter what our emotional state may be at the moment. 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With Seeking Him, I'm Nancy DeMoss Wagglemuth.
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2: I'm Ruth Kramer with Mission Network News. The body count is growing from the Ebola outbreak in the Democratic Republic of the Congo. More than 6,600 cases are now confirmed, with over 3,200 deaths. Stephen Hale with Mission Aviation Fellowship says,
3: it makes it the second largest Ebola outbreak in recorded history that we're aware of. So it is unfortunately taking on historic proportions.
2: MAF is uniquely positioned to meet medical needs in Jesus' name.
3: Some of the local hospitals are out of personal protective equipment for their doctors and nurses. And so they have reached out to us to see if we can bring supplies in. And so we are eager to do so. And we're just now starting to get those flight permissions together.
2: Pray for God's healing mercies in the DR Congo. And all ministry can be challenging, but prison ministry is particularly difficult, says Jill Payne-Holman with Prisoners for Christ.
4: We're ministering to people who hurt other people, and that can be a tough sell sometimes. But I just, you know, I would ask people to remember, you know, we're all sinners, right? And there is no sliding scale for sin. My sin separates me from God just the same way that inmate does. That inmate is just paying those earthly consequences.
2: More hands are needed to share Christ with prisoners in the U.S. With Prisoners for Christ, you can become an anonymous pen pal or Bible study correspondent with a prisoner. They also offer training and resources on how to begin prison ministry wherever you live. Many inmates are desperate for change. You could be part of showing them the hope of Jesus.
4: Because that's the only thing that will change the human heart.
2: We'll connect you with Prisoners for Christ at missionnews.org. 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That's missionnews.org. I'm Ruth Kramer.
5: No, they're saying. Instead, we need to hear of a loving God, not a wrathful God.
6: Here's Josh Moody with the God-Centered Minute.
5: People do not want to hear of an angry God who must be placated by the blood of his son. You can't say that now and get away with it. 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No, they're saying. Instead, we need to hear of a loving God, not a wrathful God. For God so loved the world, he gave his one and only son, that whoever believed him might not perish, but have eternal life. Gave his son, might not perish. God loved. Of course we need to hear of a loving God. But God's love for us is expressed in his offering up of his son for us. And we take that away, we don't have a loving God at all, because it says, this is how we know that God loves us. It was while we were still sinners that Christ died for us.
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0: In a recent study at a restaurant drive-thru, as the cars stopped, 9 out of 10 drivers were observed talking on their cell phones, checking emails, or texting. It seems that we are always distracted. We have become a society that absolutely hates silence. But leaders point out that we must have times of complete silence and solitude. One head of a major corporation found it so important that he sometimes took long rides on the subways just to get away from everything else so he could think. You need to be able to have time to process things in life, and you aren't doing that when you're on the computer, on your phone, texting, or watching TV. Jesus Christ talked about having a prayer closet. Even though he was certainly talking about communion with God, there's also a practical application. You need to have some solitude to properly process things without life's distractions. So, put down your phone, turn off your computer and TV, then stop and think. It will make you a better person. A message from 91.5 and 102.7, The Word.
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0: Are you looking for a church home? 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
1: Four sons, they're all adults now, and one is married with kids. We have an empty nest, and I love it. Hey, this is Debbie Griffith. We had a phrase we'd use and remind one another of when someone was gloating, and it was, pride stinks. So it was years ago when we were eating at a Dairy Queen, and 10 minutes in, the whining began. Joey couldn't eat his grilled cheese because it didn't taste like what I made. And David didn't want the bun to his burger. And Marco, he said his blizzard was getting too mushy, so he wanted to leave. But then Peter proudly announced, I'm the only one who isn't complaining. Yes, I said, but you're comparing, and that kind of stinks too. We can always find ways we're better than someone else. It's always easier to look at the problems of someone else rather than take responsibility for our own. Proverbs 22:4 says, it's through humility and putting others before yourself where you can find honor in life, and I really think peace too, every day. For more encouragement in everyday matters, visit DebbieGriffith.com.
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3: Most people who remember September 11th can tell you where they were when the news came. 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We also remember what rose quietly in the days that followed. Strangers helped strangers. Churches opened their doors. Courage simply showed up. 25 years later, remembrance still asks something of us. To value life, to reject hatred, to pray for those who serve, and to bring peace into the place God has given us. May we remember with humility. May we live with gratitude. 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

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Too much noise. 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
1: 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Oh. 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
2: Don't be deceived. I am Chuck Bentley with My Money Life from Crown. Joshua chapter 7 reveals the destructive nature of greed and disobedience. After the victory at Jericho, God instructed Israel not to take any of the devoted things for themselves. But Achan saw a beautiful robe, silver and gold. He coveted them, took them, and hid them beneath his tent. However, his disobedience was costly and didn't remain secret for long. Achan's action affected the entire nation. Israel suffered a shocking defeat at the battle at Ai, and 36 men were killed. There's a financial lesson here for us. Greed and coveting not only damage our wallets, but they also destroy our ability to faithfully steward what God has entrusted to our care. Coveting desires what belongs to someone else, and greed whispers to us, "Get more, more, more." 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Achan exchanged God's favor for a treasure, one he foolishly thought he could hide. Wise stewards do the opposite. They surrender temporary gain to receive eternal rewards. Now, if you're struggling with credit card debt, let Christian credit counselors help. 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
3: 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I'm Jonathan McKee, author of Parenting Generation Screen, with Plugged In by Focus on the Family.
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1: When you think of the Wild West, you think of the West back in the 1800s. But there was a time in history that you might say was the original Wild West. It was thousands of years ago in the days of Noah. It was anything goes, any law could be ignored. The ways of God were completely forgotten, thrown aside and mocked. Immorality was the law of the land. But God had enough. And like Wyatt Earp cleaned up Dodge City, God sent a flood to put a quick end to all the outlaw ways of the original Wild West. But Jesus said it's going to be happening again. He said that in the last days, times would be just like they were in the days of Noah. You might think of it as the Wild West of the future. Mankind will more and more leave behind the fear of God and will champion evil and rebellion right before Jesus comes back. Read about the wild world to come in Matthew 24 in the Bible.
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3: Winston Churchill once explained that socialism is the philosophy of failure, the creed of ignorance, and the gospel of envy. Colonel Allen West begins his commentary on the gospel of envy with that quote. He persuasively argues that Marxism at its heart is an ideology of envy. It is a philosophy of failure because you cannot make an entire society equal. You end up retarding individual advancement, achievement, and entrepreneurial spirit. Socialism fails because it naively assumes that humans and government can better determine what to do with you and your production than you. He points to the current attempt by the New York City Mayor, Zohran Mamdani, to establish stores that will put convenience stores out of business. He points to Abdul El-Sayed, who is promoting government health care that will significantly reduce your medical choices. Now we hear from the Democratic Socialists that wealthy Americans must pay their fair share. He suggests that we tell that to wealthy NBA stars. Will they ask the same of wealthy progressives who support their congressional campaigns? Will they say that to movie stars and entertainers, or should actors work for free? Should musicians let Americans hear their songs for free? He warns that we should not fall for the gospel of envy. Neither should we fall prey to the creed of ignorance. And that comment leads to his concern that most students have never been educated about economics and the dangers of socialism. Colonel West's commentary is a reminder that the push for socialism today comes from the heart, a spirit of envy, and from the head, a creed of ignorance. This is our challenge during this election season. I'm Kirby Anderson, and that's my point of view.
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When we are in a big hurry, that's just when life seems to move at a snail's pace. Charles H. Spurgeon said, "By perseverance, the snail reached the ark." 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
2: From hybrids to EVs, then back to hybrids. Now it's back to the drawing board for an auto industry still trying to crack the code. What do car buyers really want? And will the next innovation finally win the majority over? I wish I could have been a fly on the wall in that first meeting. How can we get more people to buy EVs? I know, let's put a gas engine into the EVs. Brilliant. And actually, it might be brilliant. The big hang-up of an EV has always been its range, the time it takes to recharge, and the infrastructure that's never really quite been there. And here's what's unique. It won't be a gas engine that makes the vehicle move, but a gas generator that recharges the battery en route. Well, likewise, our souls need to be recharged daily. There's no substitute for God's word, not just the occasional recharge, but His word abiding in us. I'm David Wolin at haventoday.org.
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3: I'm Ruth Kramer with Mission Network News. The body count is growing from the Ebola outbreak in the Democratic Republic of the Congo. More than 6,600 cases are now confirmed, with over 3,200 deaths. Stephen Hale with Mission Aviation Fellowship says,
4: it makes it the second largest Ebola outbreak in recorded history that we're aware of. So it is, unfortunately, taking on historic proportions.
3: MAF is uniquely positioned to meet medical needs in Jesus' name.
4: Some of the local hospitals are out of personal protective equipment for their doctors and nurses. And so they have reached out to us to see if we can bring supplies in. And so we are eager to do so. And we're just now starting to get those flight permissions together.
3: Pray for God's healing mercies in the DR Congo. And all ministry can be challenging, but prison ministry is particularly difficult, says Jill Payne-Holman with Prisoners for Christ.
5: We're ministering to people who hurt other people, and that can be a tough sell sometimes. But I just, you know, I would ask people to remember, you know, we're all sinners, right? And there is no sliding scale for sin. My sin separates me from God just the same way that inmates does. That inmate is just paying those earthly consequences.
3: More hands are needed to share Christ with prisoners in the U.S. With Prisoners for Christ, you can become an anonymous pen pal or Bible study correspondent with a prisoner. They also offer training and resources on how to begin prison ministry wherever you live. Many inmates are desperate for change. You could be part of showing them the hope of Jesus.
5: Because that's the only thing that will change the human heart.
3: We'll connect you with Prisoners for Christ at missionnews.org. 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That's missionnews.org. I'm Ruth Kramer.
6: 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It was adaptation and speciation within a kind because of already existing genetic information. These observable processes are consistent with what the Bible teaches about kinds.
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0: A dollar can still buy a few things this month. Maybe some coffee, maybe a little gas, maybe one item from a school supply list that somehow reads like a ransom note. 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
3: 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Because He lives, we that know Him shall live also.
2: 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We're the Billy Graham Evangelistic Association.
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3: Courage is not a lack of fear. Courage is doing the right thing, even when we're afraid. This is Today in the Word, Moody Bible Institute's daily devotional. I'm Donna Leland. We see courage on display in Ezra 3, when the people came together as one, built an altar, and began offering sacrifices, despite their fear. The chapter opens with the notice that the seventh month came and the Israelites had settled in their towns. The seventh month, or Tishri, September through October, plays a particular important role in Israel's calendar. This is when Israel was to celebrate the new year, the Feast of Trumpets, the Day of Atonement, and the Festival of Tabernacles. This is also the month Solomon dedicated the first temple. The returnees wasted no time in getting started on the most important feature of the rebuilt temple, the altar. They made every effort to avoid the sins that had caused the Lord to expel them from the land. They were off to a good start, paying close attention to what God revealed in Exodus 27:1-8. Today in the Word, we read in Ezra 3:3 that they built the altar on its foundation and sacrificed burnt offerings on it to the Lord, both the morning and evening sacrifices. This is consistent with what God commanded through Moses in Numbers 28. Despite their fear, God's people demonstrated courage in keeping the Lord's commands and following the instructions He had given them so many centuries ago. May we demonstrate that same faithfulness over fear. Today in the Word is a production of Moody Radio, a ministry of Moody Bible Institute. 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
1: Life has a way of handing out names. 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Disappointing. Difficult. Too much. Not enough. Sometimes the name came from somebody else. Sometimes it came from one bad decision. And sometimes you've repeated it so long, it started sounding like the truth. But God does not identify you by the worst moment in your story. In Christ, failure is not your name. Shame is not your name. Forgotten is not your name. You are known. You are loved. You are someone mercy came looking for. Grace tells the truth about sin, then tells a greater truth about what Jesus has done with it. So be careful which name you answer to today. The loudest voice is not always the one with authority. 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
5: Benaiah was fearless in his destruction of Israel's foes. This is Jim Garlow. Benaiah confronted and defeated the two giant men of Moab. He victoriously attacked an Egyptian of great stature. Then Benaiah confronted a lion. The lion fell in a hidden trap. Benaiah descended into the pit and slew it single-handed. Then King David made Benaiah commander of Israel's army. When a lion's roar registers in the auditory cortex, the brain signals the body, run away as fast as you can. So when the Bible says Satan prowls around like a lion, it's tempting to cower. But the key word is like. Satan is a poser who is powerless. 2 Timothy 1:7 says, "For God hath not given us the spirit of fear, but of power, of love, and of a sound mind." When it appears that wickedness prevails, remember that God is ultimately in control. Be courageous. There's more at wellversedworld.org.
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2: What do sweet fruit and scorpion poison have in common? Find out next on today's Creation Moment. And now, here's our Creation Moments host, Ian Taylor.
3: How do you make something that is sweet, or anything else for that matter? I'm not talking about adding sugar to a recipe. Let's say that God provided you with all the atoms of the various elements you needed to make a molecule that tastes sweet. If you were to make such a molecule, you would need to know the construction of the sweet taste receptors on your tongue. You would need to know which molecular shapes would bind to those receptors. And you would have to understand how all the different elements bind to one another and what molecular shapes they would have. The complexity of this task was well illustrated when researchers at the University of Wisconsin-Madison released a computer model of a plant protein that tastes sweet. The protein, called brazine, is about 2,000 times sweeter than sugar and occurs naturally in the West African fruit. Brazine's coiled molecular shape illustrates the importance of a molecule shape. If the molecule uncoils, perhaps due to heat, it loses all its sweetness. Its structure does not resemble the structures of two other sweet plant proteins. Rather, it closely resembles scorpion poisons and proteins used by some plants for self-defense. The more we learn about how things work in the world around us, the clearer it becomes that everything that exists has been carefully designed to interact in very specific ways. We learn more about this Creator, though, not from molecules, but from His holy word, the Bible.
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8: There is something that God calls you to do and you don't want to do it. Or there is something that God calls you to give up and you don't want to give it up. And you're offended by God's command. You're stuck in that position. Here's the question. Did you not hear God's promise?
9: Welcome to Open the Bible with Pastor Colin Smith. I'm Steve Hiller. Glad that you're listening today as we continue looking at 2 Kings 5 and the story of Naaman. And Colin, I wonder if there's anybody who kind of feels like Naaman. They've been reading the Bible. They've come across some command that they feel like God has instructed them to do. And they're like, I can't do that. I don't want to do that. They feel stuck by that, kind of like how Naaman feels stuck. What would you say to that person?
10: Well, I think the first thing I'd say is I'm really glad that you're listening to Open the Bible today, because this story speaks directly to the situation that you're in. And I think it's not an unusual one. Someone hears the command of God and you think, that's not comfortable for me. That's not something that I'm inclined to do. I don't want to do that. That's exactly where Naaman was. He's told to go and wash in this filthy river, and he's absolutely furious. I think he feels insulted. I'm not going to do that. But what I want you to hear today is that when you may be offended and perhaps even angry about God's command, what you need to hear is God's wonderful promise. And you see this in the story we're looking at today. God's promise to Naaman was, if you'll go and wash in this river, you will be clean. Now, as you listen to the commands of God, listen to the promises of God. Listen to what God is offering you in and through the Lord Jesus Christ. Listen to what can be yours. Because when you believe the promises of God, then you will have a new inclination to obey his commands. This link, Steve, between commands and promises seems to me to be at the very center of a gospel understanding of Scripture, a Christ-centered and grace-filled understanding of Scripture. When God gives a command, he gives the means and the motive for us to fulfill the command, and he does it in and through his promises that are ours in the Lord Jesus Christ.
9: Well, let's continue to look at the story of Naaman that we find in 2 Kings chapter 5 and continue our message, God Will Cleanse Us. Here is Pastor Colin.
8: Naaman was angry. He was angry because Elisha had hurt his pride. And he's angry because Elisha offered only one way to be cleansed. That's the point of verse 12. He says, there are other rivers in Damascus. Could I not wash in them and be made clean? And then he was angry because he didn't want to do what Elisha said. Go wash in the Jordan seven times. That is not something that I want to do. Now, friends, what we have here, if you think about it, is a perfect picture of the response of the natural human heart to the gospel of our Lord Jesus Christ. Think about this. The gospel humbles us. It says to us, whatever your achievements, whatever your virtues, whatever your position, your influence in life, they make absolutely no difference whatsoever to your standing before God. Before Almighty God, you are a sinner, and you are in no better a position than any other sinner. And the natural response of the proud human heart to that is to be angry. And of course, the human heart by nature is independent. And so the natural response of the human heart to being told that there is one way in which you can be cleansed is to be angry and to say, I want to choose my own way. You're telling me that you can only be cleansed through the blood of the Lord Jesus Christ? Well, the natural response of the human heart is to be very angry about that. Why can't I choose my own way? And then the human heart is angry towards the gospel because by nature it is a sinful heart, and a sinful heart clings to sins that it loves. You're telling me go wash? You're telling me repent? That is not something that I want to do. And so Naaman was angry. He turned away, verse 12, and he went away in a rage. So he's actually returning home, and he's taking his money and his leprosy with him. Except for one thing, the marvelous intervention of his servants. Love this, verse 13, but his servants came near and said to him, my father, it is a great word that the prophet has spoken to you. Will you not do it? Has he actually said to you, wash and be clean? You see what's happening here? Naaman had taken offense at the command. God's commanding me to do something, I don't want to do it. But the servants come to him and say, now Naaman, you've taken offense at God's command, but did you not hear God's promise? He said, wash and be clean. Has anyone else ever said that to you? The king of Syria couldn't say that to you. The king of Israel couldn't say that to you. You can't make yourself clean. But this word that has come to you promises that you can be made clean. It's a great word. Why in the world are you going off angry and in a rage? Now, you see, this may be precisely the position of some of us here in this service this morning. You have been offended by God's command. There is something that God calls you to do and you don't want to do it. Or there is something that God calls you to give up and you don't want to give it up. and you're offended by God's command. You're stuck in that position. Here's the question. Did you not hear God's promise? He says, you can be clean. You can be clean. Let the wicked forsake his way and the unrighteous man his thoughts. Let him return to the Lord that he may have compassion on him, and to our God, for he will abundantly pardon. Naaman listened to his servants. He believed the promise of God. And because he believed the promise of God, he was ready to obey the command of God, even though it wasn't initially attractive to him. Do you see, that's always the pattern. You won't obey the commands until you believe the promises. But when you believe the promise, you will obey the command. So he went down and dipped himself 7 times in the Jordan, according to the word of the man of God, and his flesh was restored like the flesh of a little child. And he was clean. Friends, here is what God can do for you in and through the Lord Jesus Christ. You can be clean. This is the gift that David longed for when his sin was always before him. He said, wash me thoroughly from my iniquity and cleanse me from my sin. Purge me with hyssop and I shall be clean. Wash me and I shall be whiter than snow. Create, he says, in me a clean heart, O God, and renew a right spirit within me. Dear friend, will you hear this today? You will never be able to cleanse yourself. Can't be done. There is no prophet, there is no king, there is no philosophy that you can take up, there is no religious practice, no effort that you can make to put things right in your life that will be able to cleanse you, but the blood of Jesus Christ will cleanse you from all sin. And when Naaman was washed and when he was made clean, the effect of this in his life was that he became a worshiper of the God who had given him this marvelous gift. Verse 15, behold, I know that there is no God in all the earth but in Israel. Verse 17, from now on your servant will not offer burnt offering or sacrifice to any God but the Lord. So here we have a wonderful story of how a rich leper, a man who had once been a ruthless warrior, a man who knew nothing about the God of the Bible, came to living faith and was wonderfully converted. How did it happen? He heard that there was hope for him. And there is hope for every person here this morning. And he humbled himself. And he believed the promise of God. And because and when he believed the promise of God, he acted in faith and in obedience. That's how cleansing came to him. That's how cleansing comes to us. A rich leper wonderfully converted.
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8: Now, the second part of the story really begins when Naaman returns to Elisha just full of thanksgiving for this wonderful gift that he has received. He's a new believer at this point, and the first instinct that he has as a new believer is that he wants to show his gratitude for this marvelous gift of healing that he has received. And you remember that he brought with him a boatload of money. And so he says to Elisha in verse 15, accept now a present from your servant. But verse 16, Elisha refused. He said, as the Lord lives, before whom I stand, I will receive none. And although Naaman tried to press him, Elisha wouldn't move on this. I won't receive anything from you. I will receive none. Now, here's the question. Why would Elisha not accept a gift freely offered by a man who was well able to give this? He brought it for this very purpose. Why would he not accept the money that Naaman would be very, very glad and delighted to give him? I mean, after all, we did see earlier in this series that Elisha received gifts from others. There was a wealthy woman who fed him, even built an apartment for him on the roof of her house. So, I mean, there's nothing wrong in principle in Elisha receiving kindness and generosity from others who support him and the sons of the prophets in ministry. So why on this occasion would he so resolutely refuse to receive what was so generously offered? And the answer surely is that Elisha was a prophet and he discerned Naaman's heart. Naaman had received a marvelous gift from the hand of God, and Elisha was very, very determined that nothing would obscure God's free grace. He did not want Naaman going back home thinking that he got something and then he paid for it. And that leads us to the second story, which is a powerful warning to all of us who know and serve the Lord. If you look in verse 19, we read that when Naaman had gone from him a short distance, Gehazi, the servant of Elisha, the man of God, said, "See, my master has spared this Naaman, the Syrian, in not accepting from his hand what he brought. As the Lord lives, I will run after him and get something from him." Now, you see what's happened here. Gehazi, who is Elisha's servant, had seen Naaman's money. And he wanted what Naaman had. So he goes after Naaman, and he catches up with him, and he says, verse 22, "My master has sent me to say, there have just now come to me from the hill country of Ephraim two young men of the sons of the prophets. Please give them a talent of silver and two changes of clothing." So Naaman gladly gave him the money. And Gehazi hid it in his house. Gehazi lied, he coveted, and he deceived. And worst of all, of course, he contradicted the very thing that Elisha was teaching this new believer, Naaman. Now, when Gehazi got back home, Elisha asked him, verse 25, "Where have you been, Gehazi?" And Gehazi said, "Your servant went nowhere." You see how one lie leads to another and to another. And to another. But Elisha was a prophet, and God had revealed to Elisha what Gehazi was up to, and God exposed the hidden deception that was in the heart of this man who was claiming to be his servant. Gehazi wanted what Naaman had, and he got what Naaman had. He got his money, and he got his leprosy too. Verse 27, therefore Elisha says, "The leprosy of Naaman shall cling to you and to your descendants forever." So he went out from his presence, a leper like snow. This is sobering stuff. Here are two men on a journey in an opposite direction. One grows up knowing absolutely nothing about God, and he's wonderfully saved. The other has every spiritual advantage and blessing and ends up under the judgment of God. Naaman was a leper, and by God's grace, he became God's servant. Gehazi was God's servant, and under God's judgment, he became a leper. So the story of Gehazi is a solemn warning to us all. I mean, here is a man who had great privileges, great opportunities. God had put him in a position of trust. God had put him in a position of influence and responsibility. I mean, think about it. He was Elisha's servant. He walked with the man who walked closely with God. But it's clear from this story that Gehazi did not walk closely with God himself. Oh, Gehazi spoke to others about God. But there were layers in his life that had never been submitted to the God he claimed to serve. The love of money had gripped his heart. And when he saw something that he wanted, he was prepared to do whatever it would take to get it. He coveted. He lied. And he deceived. And God exposed it. You remember that Jesus said, "Nothing is covered up that will not be revealed, or hidden that will not be known. Whatever you have said in the dark will be heard in the light. And what you have whispered in private rooms will be proclaimed from the housetops." We who claim to know and serve the living God are accountable to him. We must all stand before the judgment seat of Christ. No creature is hidden from his sight, but all are naked and exposed to the eyes of him to whom we must give an account. So, dear friends, let's learn from the story of Gehazi this morning to be done with lies, to be done with deceptions, to be done with coveting what God has chosen to give to others. See, Gehazi was known, reputed, seen by everybody to be a servant of God. But actually, just like Naaman, Gehazi needed to be humbled. Gehazi needed to repent. Gehazi needed to be washed. Now, did that happen? We're not told. But there is just a hint that this might not have been the end of the story. And I say that because a few chapters on, in 2 Kings in chapter 8, just very briefly, Gehazi appears again, and he's speaking with the king of Israel, which just raises this question. Could it be that Gehazi humbled himself? Could it be that Gehazi repented of his lies and of his deception? Could it be that he washed himself 7 times in the River Jordan? Could it be that in God's marvelous grace, he too was healed? We don't know. But what we do know for sure is this, that whatever you may have done, whatever you may have hidden and covered up, whatever consequence it has brought, or whatever consequence its coming to light may bring, there is hope for you in Jesus Christ. If we walk in the light as he is in the light, we have fellowship with one another, and the blood of Jesus, his Son, cleanses us from all sin. So, dear friends, let's be done with any deception. Humble yourself. Believe the promise of God And because you believe his promise, act in obedience to his command. If we confess our sins, he is faithful and just to forgive us our sins and to cleanse us from all unrighteousness.
9: What an encouraging way to wrap up today's message. God will cleanse us. Part of a series called In God We Trust, where we're taking a look at the life of Elisha. 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Our website is openthebible.org. We're able to bring you Pastor Colin's teaching each day because of your financial generosity. And as you give a gift of any amount this month, we want to say thank you by sending you a copy of Lincoln's Daily Devotional. And Colin, what is one thing that you'd like people to take away from this book?
10: Well, you know that opening the Bible is really very, very simple. I think some people have the idea, you know, I don't have time for studying the Bible and it's all very difficult and all very complicated. Actually, it's beautifully simple. And Lincoln's Devotional is really a good place to begin. What this book does is it gives us a verse for every day of the year, just a verse. Sometimes it's two verses from the Bible, but it's very, very short. The idea is that you try and take in a simple and wonderful truth or promise from the Word of God, and then just carry it in your heart and in your mind to be able to draw strength from it, to draw comfort and hope from it. And each month in this devotional is organized around a theme of part of the experience of a believer's life. So one month you'll be looking at the temptations that a Christian faces. Another month you'll be reading verses from the Bible about the sorrows that a Christian will experience. Another month you'll be reading about the joys. And of course, you'll end up reading about the glorious hope and the great future that lies ahead of every believer. Very simple. A verse from the Old King James Version of the Bible and a short poem or a verse of a hymn that just reflects on it added. And that's there for you every day for a year. It's a great place to get started. Or if you got bogged down, it's a great way to be refreshed.
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13: I saw joy when they were making some of them less than $8 a month, I was told.
14: Whoa. What a modern-day example of Nehemiah 8:10. For the joy of the Lord is your strength. Hi, I'm Andy Napier, and this is Footsteps from TWR. In 2025, broadcaster and pastor Ken Cummins traveled to Cuba to work alongside some local churches. And Ken, what were your overall impressions of Cuba and her people?
13: Cuba itself, you looked around, it was stuck in time. Here you have these ancient cars. I saw a 56 Chevrolet car that looked like a family car that I had when I was a kid. It was a taxi at the airport. Then I looked around at all the beauty of the island itself, and I thought, this is a great creation of God. That's what first struck me when I went from the airport out to mix with the people. The first thing that struck me about the people themselves, Christian people, was the joy of the Lord in adversity. I saw joy when they were making some of them less than $8 a month, I was told. They were going to the pharmacy. There weren't any medicines at the pharmacy, what they really needed. Another thing that struck me was the commitment to the Lord Jesus Christ in the level of discipleship. That struck me. They had an evangelistic heart, but yet they didn't stop there. They wanted to see them become disciples of the Lord Jesus Christ.
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18: The first cool morning after a long summer feels like somebody opened a window in the whole world. 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

0: The Bible is no ordinary book. Not only does it continue to outsell every other book in the world, but as we'll hear today on Truth for Life, it's unlike any other book that has been written or ever will be written. Alistair Begg illustrates this fact as he introduces us to the long-expected messenger who prepared the way for the Messiah.
1: Mark chapter 1 and verse 1, the beginning of the gospel about Jesus Christ, the Son of God. It is written in Isaiah the prophet, "I will send my messenger ahead of you who will prepare your way, a voice of one calling in the desert, prepare the way for the Lord, make straight paths for him." And so John came, baptizing in the desert region and preaching a baptism of repentance for the forgiveness of sins. The whole Judean countryside and all the people of Jerusalem went out to him. Confessing their sins, they were baptized by him in the Jordan River. John wore clothing made of camel's hair with a leather belt round his waist, and he ate locusts and wild honey. And this was his message: "After me will come one more powerful than I, the thongs of whose sandals I'm not worthy to stoop down and untie. I baptize you with water, but he will baptize you with the Holy Spirit." Thanks be to God for his word. Father, we pray that as we turn now to the Bible, that you will enable us both to speak and to listen in such a way that your word comes home with conviction and compulsion to our minds, calling us to repentance and to faith and to obedience, and to all the encouragement that is provided for us in thinking again of the good news. Help us to this end, we humbly pray in Jesus' name, amen. I make no apology for beginning as basically as I possibly can, because I recognize that Sunday by Sunday, in a congregation or in congregations like these, there are people at all stages of understanding when it comes to the things of the Bible, indeed, when it comes to thinking about God at all. So let me begin at the very beginning, since it's always a very good place to start. The Bible is ultimately a book about Jesus. In the Old Testament, he is predicted or promised. And when we read the Gospels, as we do now in Mark's Gospel, we discover that the Jesus who is promised in the Old Testament is then made known to us, revealed to us in the new, as those Old Testament promises come to fulfillment. In our Bibles, we have four Gospels: Matthew, Mark, Luke, and John. Each of them begin from their own vantage point. Matthew beginning with Abraham and the genealogy that follows from there. Luke begins with Adam and Eve in the garden. John begins in eternity past, before the events of time have ever come to be. And Mark, as we discover here, begins with the prophecies of the Old Testament. And in each case, the gospel writers have the same purpose. Their purpose is not to provide us with a biography of Jesus, nor is it to provide us with simply an historical record. Their purpose in every case is to tell us the good news. Before Mark, there never was a gospel. If people had said to Mark, "What are you doing?" and he said, "I'm writing a gospel," they would have said, "What is a gospel?" And he would have said, "Well, if you read this, you'll know." And when we read it, we discover that it is the record of who Jesus is, how it is that he has come, what he has come to do, and what he is presently doing. And each of the gospel writers gives to us the story of the birth of Jesus, his life and his death, his resurrection, his ascension, and the promise of his return. They are not providing us, as the readers, with a program, a religious program to accept, nor even with a philosophy that we might care to adopt. But rather, they are introducing us to a person, and that person is Jesus Christ, the Son of God. And you will notice, if your Bible is before you, and I hope it is open before you, that this is how Mark introduces his gospel, the beginning of the gospel about Jesus Christ, the Son of God. Nobody should be in any doubt as to what the theme of this book is going to be. It's going to be about Jesus. The good news of Jesus Christ, the Son of God, begins here, says Mark. And I'm going to tell you all about him. Now, in these opening verses, I want to identify three factors. First of all, that we notice the promise of a messenger. Then we will consider the arrival of the messenger, and then we will consider the message from the messenger. All right? So, first of all, Mark tells us about the promise of this messenger. It is written in Isaiah the prophet. Actually, he collates both Isaiah and Malachi. I will send my messenger ahead of you who will prepare your way. We're all familiar with the way in which heads of state, visiting heads of state particularly, are welcomed to our nation. It would be very surprising if they were to arrive unannounced, if there were not somebody who would introduce them and who would welcome them. And indeed, that is what happens. Our own president, when he enters a room or into a particular opportunity as the head of state, will often be announced not only verbally, but also musically in the playing of the piece, Hail to the Chief. And we find nothing surprising about this. It's so routine, we would be surprised indeed if it didn't happen. And so, when we think in terms of God coming down to earth, God incarnate, Jesus Christ, stepping onto the stage of history at this point, it would be very surprising if he were to arrive unannounced. And so we're told he doesn't. When Luke begins his gospel, he gives to us the angelic arrival in the surrounding hills of Bethlehem with the news that absolutely startles the shepherds. Today is born for you in the city of David a Savior who is Christ the Lord. And this will be a sign to you. You will find the baby wrapped in swaddling cloths and lying in a manger. And when this angelic announcement dawned on them, they said, well, let's get off to Bethlehem immediately and see this thing that has come to pass. Mark, of course, doesn't begin with the birth of Jesus. He begins with the earthly ministry of Jesus. 30 years have elapsed since the beginning of Luke's gospel, but he tells us again that Jesus has not come unannounced, but rather that there is a special messenger, a prepared messenger, who is coming before him to announce the commencement of his earthly ministry. Now, what Mark is doing, of course, years after the ascension of Jesus, is writing down a record of all that took place. And for many of these early believing Christians who are wondering about all that they have entered into, this gospel record helps them. And he sets the beginning of his good news by taking us back to the words of the prophets. And we might say that he goes forward by going back. Here is the beginning, and then immediately he goes back centuries before Jesus. It is written in Isaiah the prophet. Now, I want to pause here for just a moment, because some of us are very familiar with the Bible, and we're familiar with biblical terminology. And we're aware of the fact that God is described as having spoken through the Old Testament prophets. Some of us will know our Bibles well enough to know that Hebrews begins linking the old with the new, with the memorable phraseology, in the past, God spoke to our forefathers through the prophets at many times and in different ways, but in these last days, he has spoken to us in his Son. And because that terminology is familiar to us, we do not recognize just what a revolutionary thought it actually is. And if you've come here today and you perhaps are at the very beginning of considering whether this Bible is to be reckoned with, whether this Jesus is to be considered and so on, I think that you will admit that it is a revolutionary notion that God, who is himself spirit, speaks. That God speaks. In fact, the actions of God and the speech of God cannot be separated. The very beginning of the universe is as a result of God speaking. He said, let there be light. And there was light. Timothy Ward says, the Old Testament assumes that God can and does speak in and through human words in such a way that those words can truly be said to be his words. Now, it's true that the Bible doesn't tease this out. The Bible does not even provide for us a theological or a philosophical explanation of this. It just says it. It just assumes it. And anybody standing on the outside looking in might say, but I find that very, very hard to believe, and understandably so. But when a man or a woman begins to read the Bible, begins to consider it, they will find, if their hearts are open to it truly, that the Bible, in their endeavors to understand it, is actually proving to understand them. That this book is no ordinary book. That it isn't like any other book at all. Any other book we may take out and seek to understand it, but here when we read this Bible, it actually seems in some places to know us. It says things that just seem so apropos. It may uncover things in us that have lain dormant for a long time. It actually gets into the very core of our being. And we might find ourselves saying, why is this? Well, the answer that the Bible gives is because it is the Word of God. That God, who created the universe, chooses to relate to us by means of human language. That God speaks in human language. Indeed, the mystery of the teaching of the Bible is that God chooses to use mortal tongues to convey the vastness of his being. And so we discover that when we turn to the pages of Scripture, we have not only communication from him, but as we trust his word, we have communion with him. This explains why we take seriously the teaching of the Bible. Because it is the conviction conveyed by the Bible that what has been written down for us, what has been recorded in the Old Testament and recorded in the New Testament, in the totality of the Bible, is in some way that is both mysterious and marvelous, the very Word of God. And that is what gives it its significance. It is not the personality of the one who conveys it, nor the ability of the one who communicates it, but the very truth itself as we have it in our Bibles. And so what we discover is that God had spoken to the prophets had in turn written it down, and now Mark takes up what Isaiah and Malachi have written down, and he says, I want you to know that when John the Baptist came as messenger, he came in the fulfillment of the promises. Because you see, there had been 300 years essentially of silence between the ending of the last prophetic word and the arrival of John the Baptist here on the stage of human history with this dramatic announcement. Generations had lived and died. People had gone to their graves saying, well, the prophets said there would be a messenger who would come, but I don't think he's come. They would have said, you know, there is supposed to be one who will bear away the sins of the world, but for the life of us, I don't think we've seen him. And many of them died in faith, believing that yet that would still happen. And out of the silence, or if you like, into the silence, comes the Word of God again. And the days into which this word comes were dark days. There were days when the political structures were unfavorable, as you will discover if you want to read in Luke chapter 3. Now, what had happened was that the events in Bethlehem had stirred the expectations of some. The people who were reading their Bibles, that is, reading the Old Testament, when the events of Bethlehem unfolded, must have begun.

who knows what he's doing? Apparently his mom and dad have, they've lost track of him. He's off in the desert. I don't know. Maybe he'll show up someday. I haven't a clue. And then all of a sudden, here he comes. The forerunner appears in fulfillment of God's promise. You see, John the Baptist is not somebody with a bright idea about religion. John the Baptist is not somebody who has come up with a program. John the Baptist is not somebody who has invented a concept and he's managed to find a way to market it and to package it, and great crowds of people are all excited about it. No, John the Baptist is there in the fulfillment of God's promise in the Old Testament. John the Baptist is written about 600 years before Christ. That's the significance. I will send my messenger ahead of you. It's a word from God to his Messiah, the Son, reminding him that there will be a messenger that will precede him, like a voice calling in the desert, prepare the way for the Lord and make the straight paths for him. The promise of the messenger. As I traveled down the east coast of Scotland on Thursday morning by train, I was reflecting on how much I enjoy railway travel, and it made me go down certain paths. And I also recalled from my history classes that there was, in the mid-19th century, an act that was passed called the Locomotive Act, which was the 12-mile-an-hour act. And that stipulated that no locomotive could weigh more than 12 tons, and it was not allowed to be driven at more than 12 miles an hour. 4 years later, in 1865, they passed the 2-mile-an-hour act, which was also known as the Red Flag Act. And this determined that the locomotive could not go at more than 2 miles an hour through a city or a village or a town, and that a pedestrian carrying a red flag should precede the locomotive at a distance of some 60 yards. And as we went hurtling down the east coast of Scotland, I just had this picture of a little man with a red flag, you know, just trying to stay in front of the locomotive. You think he stayed 60 yards in front? You bet your life he did. You got 12 tons steaming and breathing and coming right up your tail. He had every reason to stay 60 yards in front. He knew what his job was. Hey, the train's coming. It's a joke, isn't it, really? Because you could hear the train more than you could see the joker with a flag. But that's what John the Baptist is doing. He has a flag, as it were. And he steps up on the stage of human history, and his sole responsibility is to wave the flag and to say, hey, the Messiah is on his way. Jesus is coming. I want to let you know this. Well, here we have his arrival in verse 4. We move from our first point, the promise of the messenger, to the arrival of the messenger. And so John came, verse 4. Baptizing in the desert region and preaching a baptism of repentance for the forgiveness of sins. Now, I would encourage you to read the comparative treatments of John, as you find them in Matthew and Luke, and also in the Gospel of John. And when you put the pieces together, because remember, the Gospels are a bit like newspaper reporters. They all report similar material. Sometimes they all report the exact same stuff. But they report it from their own vantage point and from their own perspective. And in the same way that you find the same thing reported by the Washington Post, the New York Times, the LA Times, and so on, and the Wall Street Journal, the same information, but you just say, well, I wonder if these two people were at the same event, because it just appears that there are variations in the way it's recorded. And so it is here. But what you discover, without question, is that the arrival of this messenger was the arrival of a strange man. He was a strange man. He had a very interesting beginning. The details of his birth you can read in Luke chapter 1, verse 41 and following. He had a very strange beginning, but he was pretty strange by this point in his life. It's not usual for people to be identified by their clothes and their diet. Maybe the Old Testament prophets, but I can't think of many in the New Testament whose lifestyle is described for us in this way, and therefore it must be of note. And verse 6 we're told, that he wore clothing made of camel's hair with a leather belt round his waist. Now, this is a kind of prophetic look that he had, if you like. People would have said, why are you dressing up like that? Do you think you're one of the Old Testament prophets? And he said, maybe. Because in one sense, he was. He was like the last of the Old Testament prophets. He bridged the gap over the intertestamental period, and he now stood at

0: end of the line and the beginning of the line before the one that he announced was to appear. He's not only a strange man, but he's in a strange place. And so John came, notice verse 4, baptizing in the desert region. The desert region. If you're going to start something, why wouldn't you start where the crowds are? Would make sense, wouldn't it? Why not go to the temple area? There are lots of people in the temple area. No, he goes to a desert region. One commentator describes it as a hot, uninhabitable depression. For the Jordan Valley started at a certain height below sea level and went down actually about 1,100 feet. And somewhere down in that Jordan Valley was where he had set up camp and where he was engaging in his ministry. In other words, when you think about the location, you say to yourself, no one will ever go there to hear him. I mean, shouldn't he be in a nice suburban location, visible from the freeway, with good access and plenty of parking? I mean, that's the only way you could get it going, isn't it? If he had any sense at all, if he is a forerunner, if he's an announcer, why wouldn't he go where there are people to announce to? What a strange place for such a strange man.
1: 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We'll hear the conclusion tomorrow. In the meantime, we have a special offer I want to tell you about. 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The book is called Pray Big, Learn to Pray Like an Apostle. And this book looks at the Apostle Paul's prayers for the believers in Ephesus to help us rejuvenate our own prayer lives. You'll often hear people say that prayer is powerful, but Alistair teaches that it's God who is powerful. Prayer is one of the means he uses to complete his purposes. So when we pray, we're given the privilege of taking part in God's great plan, and we're more attuned to his work and his glory. Often our prayers are for physical needs of others or for ourselves, for jobs or financial security, health, travel safety, things like that. And those aren't unimportant, but what about prayers for spiritual needs? When you read Paul's prayers, you find that he didn't pray for things like comfort or material provision. He prayed for believers to be strengthened by God and to have unshakable hope and certainty that God is always with them. In Pray Big, Alistair shows how you can pray like this for people you love. Download the free audiobook and study guide today. Go to truthforlife.org/praybig. And by the way, Pray Big is a great book to go through together with a friend or your family or your Bible study group. So pass the link along to whoever comes to mind, and together you can commit to praying for one another in ways that the Apostle Paul demonstrated in Ephesians. Again, the link is truthforlife.org/praybig. Thanks for listening. While some churches struggled to draw visitors in, vast crowds went into the desert to hear John the Baptist preach. What was the big attraction? We'll find out tomorrow. The Bible teaching of Alistair Begg is furnished by Truth for Life, where the learning is for living.
2: It was the house Grandma and Granddad built with a little help from their granddaughter, who happened to turn out to be my wife. That was, many years ago. Grandma and Granddad are gone, and the house was in the hands of renters for a number of years. And the landlord, my wife's dad, lived hours away, and his age and his health prevented him from keeping up with what was happening. And man, I'll tell you, the house and the land around it, not good stuff was happening. And when he deeded that house to the rest of the family, they weren't really pleased with what had happened over the years. The house was run down, the carpet was infested with bugs, fences had been moved, and nobody in the family had to do anything to accumulate this mess. All we had to do was do nothing. I'm Ron Hutchcraft. I want to have a word with you today about the high price of neglect. And who is that silent thief? He has a name. His name is Neglect. He doesn't make much noise, but he sure steals a lot from you. Since the family began to own the house, they've been working very hard to recover what that silent thief stole. Now our word for today from the Word of God. It is warning against the silent thief. Proverbs 27, 23 and 24 says, "Be sure you know the condition of your flocks. Give careful attention to your herds. For riches do not endure forever, and a crown is not secure for all generations." So God's saying, hey, take good care of what's important to you. What you don't take care of, you may very well lose. Well, people end up with major health problems, not always because they do terrible things to their body, but because they just let their body go. But neglect is even more damaging in your important relationships. It may be that in that spinning gerbil wheel of your busy life, someone you love is suffering from neglect. You haven't done anything bad to your mate or child or your parents. You just haven't done much. Remember, neglect is the silent thief. Slowly but very surely, intimacy is lost, trust is lost, communication, closeness. Believe me, we saw what neglect did to a house. Well, the longer you let things go, the harder it's going to be to get it fixed. It may be time for a priority check, time to bring those you love and those you need the most back from the margins and back into the center. Tragically, the most important relationship in your life can atrophy through neglect, your relationship with God. You may not have done something awful. You're just slowly pushing Jesus to the edges of your schedule and your life. And on that day, when you go into eternity, as we all will, if you miss heaven, will it be because of the silent thief? He will have stolen from you the greatest treasure of all, eternal life, by getting you to miss a personal relationship with Jesus just by never getting around to beginning that relationship. That's why God's book says, how shall we escape if we neglect such great salvation? Many people will spend eternity away from God, not because they rejected what Jesus did on the cross, but because they just neglected it. They put it off. They made excuses. They postponed God. This great salvation is what Jesus did. By loving you so much, he died to pay your death penalty for your sin. Without salvation isn't your salvation. Until you tell Jesus, you're putting your total trust in him like a drowning person would grab a lifeguard as their only hope. So let me ask you, when did you do that with Jesus? If you never have, and you don't want to risk losing the heaven that Jesus died to give you, would you give yourself to him today? Tell him, Jesus, I'm yours. And this would be the day to go to our website and get that information that will help you secure your relationship with him. Go to anewstory.com. That's anewstory.com. I've just known too many people who waited one day too long to get to Jesus. And that neglect stole their eternity. Don't walk by Jesus anymore. No, run into his waiting arms.
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5: 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Hi, I'm Chuck Bentley with My Money Life from Crown. 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Unfortunately, many believe that more money will eliminate their financial pain. Now, don't get me wrong. If you lose your job, you need another job. If you have a health crisis, you need resources to pay the bills. I'm addressing those who live on the financial cliff, always hoping for a windfall. They believe money will bail them out from all their financial mistakes. Some even put their hope in winning the lottery or get-rich-quick schemes. The Bible makes it clear that the battle to live godly lives is won or lost first in our hearts. We must choose to follow God's way, whatever the cost. Only then will we find freedom from the control of money. 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
4: Ever hear a song on the word and think, wow, that's the right song at the right time for me? Hi, this is Don Burns, the general manager of the word. As I was thinking of a way to say thank you to you for making sure the word was fully funded for the next few months, I also wanted to say my deepest heartfelt thank you to the Father for always coming through for this station for almost 50 years every time. And right then, I hear this song from Leanna Crawford that says, there's a part of all good stories where you wonder if the morning sun will shine again. Sometimes faith is learning lessons. Sometimes pain turns into blessings. So I'm remembering to thank God. Oh, that's good stuff. God is so good all the time. Because of God's blessing and your responding to his call, the word is fully funded for the next few months. If you missed Summer Share but still wanted to make a gift, there are still so many ways this ministry could grow and your support could make the difference. But for now, I just wanted to say thank you. Thank you for listening. Thank you for your prayers. And thank you for your support.
7: Hey, does it feel like fall or what? Temperatures are anywhere from 45 to 50 right now around the region, but it feels good.
8: It's so good.
7: Amy opened the windows.
8: I did.
7: Boy, does that feel good.
8: Because somebody said our air like way high and it's stuffy and gross in here and it's so nice outside.
7: Stuffy and gross. It's a weather term right there.
8: Exactly. It's sunny. It's going to be sunny with a high around 80 today. West winds gusting up to 20 miles an hour. It's a bit windy yesterday driving that fish house back.
7: Yeah.
8: Partly cloudy tonight with a low of 63. And then tomorrow, 40% chance of afternoon showers. Otherwise, it's going to be partly sunny and 82.
7: So you had a fun time yesterday.
8: I did.
7: Yeah. Where'd you go?
8: Painesville.
7: I knew it.
8: Painesville.
7: Good. Good for you.
8: Met Wendy and Paula, and I can't remember Paula's husband's name. Yeah. I'm so sorry, Paula.
7: That's okay. Well, thanks for doing it, and thanks for people that came by and said hi.
8: Yeah.
7: Hey, right now, everybody's clear. A few clouds here and there, but for the most part, we've got Aiken at 47. Buffalo is at 52. And the Brainerd Lakes area, generally speaking, is at 48.
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1: From Psalm 55, 16 and 17. As for me, I will call upon God, and the Lord shall save me. 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

Hey, you've got Mornings on the Word with Dave and Amy. We're so glad you're here this morning. It's incredible how cool it is outside. I mean, very fallish. Temps hovering between 45 and 50 around the region. And it's going to be a nice day, too. So look forward to that. And look forward to God's Word. John 3:16, probably the most familiar verse in the Bible. And that being said, is your eternal life secure? It can be, if you choose it to be. For God so loved the world that he gave his one and only Son, that whosoever believes in him shall not perish, but have eternal life. I would love you to stop by the Word Facebook page and look for today's verse, John 3:16. Give us your rebirth date. Not your birthday, which is important in and of itself, but when you made Jesus, when you proclaimed Jesus as Savior. You can shoot us a text here in the studio, too, at 218-499-9673. Proclaiming him as Savior is the most important decision you will ever make, truthfully. You know, John 3:16, as familiar as we are with it, yes, we memorize it, but it's not just for memorization. It is truly the greatest love story ever told. Its beauty lies in the sacrificial truth and love of a father's heart. Your father, my father. Our God's love is so vast, yet so intimate that it reaches every heart. Our worth is found in a radical love that gave us heaven's most precious gift. God's own son, Jesus. He gave him for us. Saying God so loved us so much shows the depth of grace, sacrifice, and his eternal promise. God gifted us his only son. That's how loved and treasured we truly are, as far as God is concerned. No matter what anybody says about you, what anybody thinks of you, it's important how God thinks of you, and you are his beloved child. Father God, thank you for this new day. You sacrificed everything for us, a love that reaches into the darkest corners of our souls and offers eternity. Draw us closer to you every day, Lord. Let your love be the solid ground under our feet. In your love, we find eternal joy through your son, Jesus. And, oh, we are so grateful. Father God, we pray it in your precious son, Jesus' name. Thank you and amen.

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And come back for Throwback Thursday, featuring Christian favorites from the past 50 years. 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
3: Marriage counselors will commonly talk about getting to know your spouse, but there is one thing that is just as important. 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The less you really know about yourself, the more you're going to unfairly judge or blame your spouse. For example, you may be a bit lazy about housework, but you may not realize how bad the problem is. So your spouse may rightly point out that you should help more. Then you respond by getting defensive and saying they are nagging. Before you judge them for their nagging, do some real self-examination about your housekeeping skills and admit it if there is a problem. Then talk with your spouse about working with you on that. Many of the problems in marriage come out of us spending more time judging the other person, who is often only reacting to something in ourselves that we just don't see or don't want to admit. Get to know your spouse, but you better get to know that other person in your marriage, you.
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0: It's Mark Schultz here, Mornings on the Word with Dave and Amy. And rumor has it, Amy, that Mark Schultz is going to be back here for Christmas.
1: He is.
0: Is that the rumor?
1: Yep, Christmas in the Round.
0: Wow,
1: Mark Schultz, and I can't remember who else. There's a couple of the people with him.
0: I really enjoyed it last year.
1: Okay, well, have fun.
0: Yeah. Thank you.
1: I hope you enjoyed this year. I don't know. I don't know what it is, so I don't know if I'm available or not, or if I'll be there. I might be there. I don't know.
0: Yeah, well, we'll see what happens. Listen, I can barely keep track of what's coming up tomorrow, let alone talking
1: December
0: about Christmas.
1: December is a long time away, let me tell you.
0: I got to knock that off.
1: I have a lot of stuff in between now that I need to concentrate on instead.
0: I hear you. You really do.
1: I did pick up, one of the, Paula and her husband brought Operation Christmas Child yesterday.
0: Oh, come on.
1: So, starting with that, and donations.
0: You say yesterday. Tell us what happened yesterday.
1: Yes, went to Painesville, did Word on the Street yesterday in Painesville, and it was a beautiful day, and fun to meet listeners. And
0: nice.
1: Yeah. So that was our last one for this year. Technically, we will be doing Operation Christmas Child, though, at the end of October. We're working on setting that up for at Chick-fil-A.
0: Yeah.
1: And then the following week for in Brainerd.
0: Oh, my goodness gracious. The gerbil wheel just keeps turning.
1: Yes. So not technically Word on the Streets, but they will be, because we'll be on the street and we'll be there. Yeah, the word will be there.
0: And don't get me wrong, we love getting out. That's one of the favorite things we do, is getting out with that fish house and saying hi to people.
1: Yep.
0: We love it. By any chance, as you dragged that fish house around yesterday, you were in the pickup, did you think about the steering wheel at all?
1: All the time, because the wind was terrible.
0: Okay. Well, yeah, because that moves that fish house around.
1: Yeah.
0: But it appears that it's one of the dirtiest items on the planet. Is the steering wheel.
1: That doesn't surprise me, especially in our vehicle where there's eight or nine of us, that different ones of us that drive it. Yeah. Mm-hmm.
0: Well, we want to...
1: people not washing their hands when they use bathrooms at...
0: Oh, don't even go there.
1: Or just using the gas pump and getting those germs on you and then touching the steering wheel.
0: Oh,
1: the
0: goodness.
1: Door of the gas station.
0: This is going dark pretty quick.
1: I'm just thinking all the things you touch when you stop for gas, and then you touch your steering wheel.
0: Well,
1: so
0: we'll tell you just how dirty that steering wheel is coming up in just a few minutes. Oh, there's so much bacteria on that steering wheel.
1: Yeah, I'm going to have to get some wipes in my car, I guess.
0: I think you're right about that. You've been warned. But it feels good.

0: us your love.
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2: Hi, I'm Johnny Erickson Tata, and I have always thought that my nose was shaped really funny. When I was little, kids would tease me and call my nose a ski jump. Back then, I secretly hoped that I could have an operation when I grew up to change my nose. Well, many years later, when I was a young adult, I had a terrible mishap on an icy parking lot. My wheelchair skidded on the ice, and I fell out, hitting the asphalt face on. My nose broke badly in two places. As the doctor in the emergency room was working on me, he seriously asked if I wanted him to reshape my nose. Really? I finally had my chance. But I decided not to take it. My nose was mine. It was a part of me. And I decided I preferred my ski jump, thank you. Acts chapter 17 tells how God is involved in every detail of our lives. If he designed us, it's gotta be good. Something to remember when you look in the mirror today.
3: 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I feel so proud when I get the answer right. And if I don't, sometimes I can just go back and read the scripture and learn.
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0: Hey, you've got Mornings on the Word. I'm Dave. That's Amy. Here we are.
1: Right here.
0: On Thursday already.
1: It is.
0: Yep. We were talking about this just a little bit, and I thought I'd give you some details. So if you've eaten breakfast, great, but you might want to put it off after you hear this information.
1: Or just bring a box, a package of Clorox wipes with you when you leave the house today.
0: Yeah, exactly. And here's why we mention all these things, because your car steering wheel, I like the word, can harbor up to 700 bacteria per square inch.
1: Oh,
0: can you imagine putting a microscope to that thing?
1: No.
0: Oh, my goodness.
1: Ew.
0: This is what will really throw you for a loop. It makes it several times dirtier than the average public toilet seat.
1: Ew.
0: I'm not laughing. I'm just so ironic.
1: Yes, you are.
0: Welcome.
1: Because it's hard to believe.
0: It is. Here's why. You had mentioned some of the things that you bring with you and put on the steering wheel.
1: Because you're touching so many things, so many places.
0: Yeah.
1: Yes, and then getting in your car.
0: And you said this earlier, you're touching that wheel in many cases with unwashed hands. And depending on where you've been, you bring that to the steering wheel. And you transfer skin oils, food particles, and environmental grime
1: nice
0: onto that steering wheel. Most drivers clean their windshields, their floor mats. They're really sticklers about cleaning that car, but they rarely sanitize the steering wheel.
1: Mm.
0: And they say wipes are fine for a little touch-up, but you need a deep clean.
1: Sure.
0: And they encourage you to go and Google how to clean my steering wheel. Because we haven't got time.
1: And do it properly.
0: Because we haven't got time to go into all the ways you can take care of that. But anyway, we just thought you'd be interested in your steering wheel.
1: Keep that in mind today when you touch it before you eat your to-go food.
0: Right. I don't want to drive anymore.
1: Just don't eat food to go.

0: authorities are responding.
1: Most people who remember September 11th can tell you where they were when the news came. Behind every number was a name, a family, and a future changed that morning. Today, we remember those who were killed, those who ran toward danger, and those who carried grief long after the cameras moved on. We also remember what rose quietly in the days that followed. Strangers helped strangers. Churches opened their doors. Courage simply showed up. 25 years later, remembrance still asks something of us. To value life, to reject hatred, to pray for those who serve, and to bring peace into the place God has given us. May we remember with humility. May we live with gratitude. And may God comfort every heart that still carries the loss. 91.5 and 102.7, The Word.

Hey, if you're thinking about buying an iPhone, the iPhone 18, we're going to tell you how it's changed and how much more expensive it has become coming up shortly.

0: That's Cody Carnes at Solid Worship here. Mornings on the Word with Dave and Amy, and I can make a promise to you. Well, no, I can't, but God can. He's gonna see you through it. Oh, he will. On the Word.
1: Things are getting real. Jesus, take the wheel. Only way I'm getting to the other side. 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

0: through it.
1: What do you pray when the pain doesn't go away? When you've asked God for healing, but you're still waiting?
2: Those are the questions Glenna Marshall explores in our Book of the Month, Praying in Pain, How to Know You've Heard When You Haven't Been Healed.
1: Glenna writes from personal experience. 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
2: 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Throughout Scripture, especially in the Psalms, God gives His people language to bring their grief and pain honestly before Him.
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2: She helps readers understand who God is, how He works in suffering, and how to keep praying while waiting for answers that may not come right away.
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1: I'm Ruth Kramer with Mission Network News. Tuesday's Houthi attacks on Saudi Arabian cities are another manifestation of the Iranian regime's long arm. Lana Silk with Transform Iran says using proxy groups was Iran's norm before it was moved into direct conflict with Israel and the U.S. last year.
2: Then we went into a whole time of, well, are we going to make a deal? Are we going to have a ceasefire? Which for the people involved isn't great news because that means just ongoing suffering with no resolution.
1: Today, the people of Iran face intense poverty as the government uses funds for military purposes.
2: Iran is facing some very dark days, but the Word of God is very clear about the power of light in dark places, and we are the carriers of that light. The church is the carrier of that light.
1: Find a 10-day prayer guide for Iran in the full story at missionnews.org. And hidden daily pressure is being put on the church in Central Asia. David Durance with Teach Beyond says,
3: the headline looks okay. Hey, there might be even more freedom, but the undercurrent is still very difficult.
1: As long as the church keeps to itself, there's no trouble. But believers can go to prison if they share the gospel. Governments suppressing Christ target children's education. In some places, Christians sharing the story of Jesus with their own children is illegal. Kids are also not allowed to be in church with their parents. Durance says,
3: if we do education really well, often it includes some level of English education, suddenly doors that are jammed shut or slammed on us start opening.
1: Teach Beyond recently got permission to open multiple Christian schools. Pray they would find the teachers. 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That's missionnews.org. I'm Ruth Kramer.
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0: I just want to take a minute to say thank you. 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Thank you for believing that biblical teaching, encouragement, and the hope of Jesus still needs to be heard in our communities. We're incredibly grateful for each one of you. And most of all, we're grateful to God for providing through His people. Another year of ministry is ahead for 91.5 and 102.7 The Word. Thank you for being a part of it.
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6: Yeah, just like that, it's another day. It's already Thursday, and look at that sun. It's coming up. Welcome. Mornings on The Word, Dave and Amy. Today, sunny all day long with a high around 80. Going to be kind of windy, though, with those west winds gusting up to 20 miles an hour. Tonight, partly cloudy and 63. A little warmer tomorrow and a 40% chance of afternoon showers and storms. Otherwise, partly sunny and 82 for Friday. Let's see here. Oh, what's this? We have some fog in the Brainerd Lakes area scattered about, so keep those headlights on low beam. Cloudy and foggy in Buffalo at 52 degrees in the St. Cloud area. Sun's up, beautiful, and 51 degrees in the St. Cloud area. Yeah, mornings on The Word, Dave and Amy. We're going to talk about the new iPhone coming up next.

0: Big Daddy Weave here. Mornings on the Word with Dave and Amy. 7:06 to be exact. Good morning. Welcome to Thursday. Going to be a nice day, sunshine and a high right around 80. Apple has announced its new iPhone Duo during its annual fall keynote program yesterday. It's the first foldable iPhone. They're catching up with Google.
1: Right, and all the other
0: ones
1: that have foldable stuff out there.
0: They're late to the party, but they're coming.
1: Okay.
0: Apple.
1: Would you want one?
0: I don't know. No, the price would probably dissuade me.
1: Okay.
0: Is that a word, dissuade?
1: Yeah, like, what if price wasn't a thing? Would you want one?
0: I don't know. I keep my iPhones until they just die because I can't afford to buy.
1: Sure.
0: But so, I don't know if I, because that's where they all were. They were the flip phones. Remember when the phones came out?
1: Yeah, sort of. I mean, this is a little different.
0: Yeah.
1: They fold in half or whatever.
0: Yeah, yeah.
1: I don't think I'd want one.
0: Doesn't interest you,
1: It seems like it's one more thing that can go wrong.
0: Yeah, it seems real breakable to me. But I know they build them for...
1: Sure, but it just seems like one more thing that can go... Like, the fancier the cars get, there's more that can go wrong with them. Like, same with... The more features that there are with the actual phone, just seems like that.
0: Yeah. All valid points, I must say.
1: More that can go wrong.
0: Yeah.
1: Anyways.
0: It's the release of the... They also announced the release of the iPhone 18.
1: I saw the pre-order. Pro. I got a text or something.
0: Yep. And the 18 Pro Max. They've also souped up the Siri feature. Siri AI, of course.
1: Okay.
0: And now Apple has hiked their prices across the board on all their lineup, okay?
1: Okay.
0: The new iPhone 18 Pro starts at $1,199.
1: I think that's normal. Isn't that like normal price?
0: Well, it seems a little,
1: I don't know, when you trade in your other phone and you do all the things, you don't end up paying that price anyways.
0: Yeah.
1: But.
0: Well, the iPhone 18 Pro Max starts at $1,299.
1: Sure.
0: But get this. I know they're raising prices, but in the third quarter, Apple's iPhone division reported a $54.25 billion revenue in their third quarter.
1: Yeah, because it doesn't matter the price.
0: Yeah, people want it.
1: Yep.
0: And they'll pay the money if they want it bad enough.
1: And then you're stuck.
0: That's right.
1: An endless cycle of iPhones.
0: There you go. Mornings on the Word with Dave and Amy and Dusta Clay.

0: correct me if I'm wrong, but Dusta Clay will be joining us.
1: The ministry brunch?
0: Yes.
1: Yes.
0: I can't wait.
1: Yeah, they're going to lead us in worship.
0: Oh, goodness gracious. Now, that's coming up on the, is it the October 1st?
1: October 1st, wow. Yes. And if you are a ministry person, whether that's youth director, children's ministry, senior pastor, executive pastor, whatever your, maybe you're the person in charge of the big Operation Christmas Child at your church. I don't know.
0: Whatever ministry it is
1: that you're involved in, you're head of the nursery. It doesn't matter.
0: You're serving.
1: You're exactly. We want to bless all of you. It is Pastor Appreciation Month, but we want to bless all ministry workers.
0: Mm-hmm.
1: And so you need to go to clergy brunch. No, ministry. Yeah. Okay, now I forget. I think we do have ministry brunch. Ministrybrunch.com.
0: Okay.
1: And check out the website.
0: Yeah, I will do that.
1: You check it to make sure. But by September 19th, we need to have the numbers for the Northern Pacific Center. That's happening on October 1st. I want to say it's 10 o'clock in the morning.
0: Okay, yep.
1: Which one did you try?
0: Ministrybrunch.com.
1: And that didn't work?
0: No.
1: Okay, so, clergybrunch.com.
0: Clergy Brunch. Clergy clergy,
1: I believe it starts at 10 o'clock in the morning. He's going to check to make sure. That didn't work either? You did not type in something right?
0: Clergybrunch.com. Anyway, go to, you know, you go to our website too.
1: Yes, that is the easiest way to do it.
0: And so get signed up for that if you would. We'd love to see you. And like we say, Dusta Clay is leading us in worship. It's going to be an amazing day, October 1st. Go to theword.mn. All right?
1: Okay.
0: Yes.
1: More importantly, we have Bible Baffle coming up. And it is ministrybrunch.com.
0: It is.
1: I just typed it in and it worked.
0: I must have typed
1: it
0: wrong.
1: So ministrybrunch.com. Okay. Let me put my glasses on. This is our sixth annual year and it's 10:30 on October 1st.
0: Look at that.
1: At the Northern Pacific Center. And we would like you to sign up by September 19th.
0: Oh, yeah.
1: So that's the important date, September 19th.
0: All right.
1: We have the numbers for them. All right. The hymns, C.C. Winans, CD, coming up on Bible Baffle.
0: Yeah, if you know the answer to the question.
1: That's right.
0: Just like that. Here, Mornings on the Word with Dave and Amy.
2: When the path is daunting,

0: That is Cutlass here, Mornings in the Word with David, Amy, John, Micah on lead vocals, as he always is, and Cutlass. Hey, we're glad you're here. 7:20 in the morning. If you have to be at work by 8, you've got 40 minutes to get there. Just want to give you a heads up. Hey, we're going to play Bible Babble right now on the radio with you. And all you got to do is answer my question and then give us a buzz at 218-568-4422. All right, 218-568-4422. You will win this incredible new 16-song CD called The Hymns from C.C. Winans. All right, and this is your question, all right? As Amy gets ready to mend the phones, from which son of Noah did Abraham descend? All right?
1: Oh, my.
0: Mm-hmm.
1: Okay.
0: A little more tricky today.
1: From which son of Noah did Abraham descend?
0: All right. If you know the answer, do the deal now on the phone. 218.
1: You can do a multiple choice.
0: I suppose.
1: Ham, Shem, and Japheth. Joseph, about Ham, Shem, and Japheth are the three sons.
0: Well, there you go. She changed the question on me. That's okay. I'll call right now if you know the answer. 218-568-4422.
1: I just made a multiple choice, so narrowed it down a little bit.
0: You didn't give it away. No, but it's a nice change up.
1: Okay.
0: We like that. So call now, and you can win the CC CD if you know the answer. The Word would like to thank Novak Construction, serving the Lakes area with all your construction needs. It's Novak Construction. 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
4: Some prayers begin with confidence. Others barely make it past, "Lord, I don't know what to say." God is not grading the speech. Scripture says the Spirit helps us in our weakness, even when words fail. Silence does not shut God out. Tears are not a broken connection. You don't need better words to get closer to God. You only need to turn toward Him, trusting that He can meet you even before the amen. 91.5 and 102.7, The Word.
0: And just like that, we have a winner.
1: Yes, mm-hmm. Even after phone problems.
0: Yeah, you manage it. You get a gold star today, Amy.
1: She was the second caller. Okay. Anyways, the one that I was trying to answer and the phone wouldn't, and then all of a sudden the phone went red and just stopped working.
0: But you tracked
1: her
0: down.
1: So then I ran to a different phone and she called in.
0: Goodness.
1: And if I ever meet you, Cheryl, you're going to have to introduce yourself as, "I'm Cheryl with an A."
0: Oh.
1: Because then I'll know who you are.
0: How are you, Cheryl?
5: I'm doing well, Dave.
0: That's good.
5: Doing real well, loving listening to your program every morning.
0: You're so nice. And you know the answer to the Bible Baffle question, right? And Amy's going to read it for you.
5: Go ahead.
0: Okay.
1: All right. From which son of Noah did Abraham descend?
5: It was Shem.
1: Correct. Genesis 11. 10 through 32 is where that is found. And Cheryl is from Andover.
0: Oh, way to go, Cheryl. Andover's happy today, as you are.
5: yes, very. I love C.C. Winans, and I've loved listening to those hymns that you've been playing for hers.
0: Yeah. I guess she really wowed him at the grandstand.
1: I heard that, too.
0: On Monday at the state fair.
5: Yes.
0: Well, I wish I could have been there. She'll come back.
5: I would have liked to have been there, too.
0: Yeah.
1: She comes back Christmas time, December 4th. She's in the cities.
0: Yeah, she's going on tour. I don't know who she's with. Is she with Michael W. Smith or who she
1: with? I have no idea.
0: Anyway.
1: I just know that our boss and his wife are going.
0: Okay.
1: Because she wanted to go see CCC.
0: Yeah. Well, Cheryl, congratulations. You enjoy the CD and crank it up when you get it, okay? And enjoy.
5: Oh, I will.
0: All right.
5: Thank you so much. You guys, blessings, and have a great day. You do a super job.
0: Well, glory to God. Thank you so much.
1: You have a great day too, Cheryl.
0: All right. There she goes. Cheryl Andover, right?
1: Yes.
0: Congratulations. All right. We'll do it again tomorrow.
1: Sounds great.
0: Another CCCD tomorrow, perhaps?
1: Yes.
0: All right. Yes.

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But when was the last time you made time for God, turning your eyes toward Him every day? 91.5 and 102.7, The Word.

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1: Ever ask a question of your team, only to receive a one-word answer or just a grunt? 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

0: It's Mornings on the Word with Dave and Amy. So glad you're here this morning. Maybe you're just getting off the treadmill, or maybe you're on the treadmill, or enjoying a morning walk on what is a very fallish morning. Beautiful. Today, we're going to hit 80. Lower dew points, humidity, whatever you call it these days, and a lot of sunshine. Now, it's been a year already since Charlie Kirk left us a year ago today. He was bold about the gospel. He was as bold about the gospel as he was about getting a new generation pointed to Jesus. And since his death, his legacy in Christ has continued to grow even in his absence. Coming up, we're going to share some Chris Tomlin music as he led worship at Charlie's memorial service last year. And yes, Charlie had a political stance. We all do. But even more so, he spoke God's truth and ultimately gave his life for it. I'm not comparing Charlie to Christ, but he was a devout servant. And Charlie once said, love is the central mark of a Christian. And Jesus did it perfectly. But still, Jesus was murdered on that cross because of his claims about God's truth.
1: I'm just flesh and bone, but more importantly, I'm a soul. And that soul is accountable to one being. I mean, I've had an unbelievably blessed life. Praise God. I mean, I've been all across the world. I've met with world leaders. I've flown in Air Force One, got to know a president. I have an amazing family, the podcast, Turning Point USA, all that stuff. And so you experience that and you're like, what actually matters? What matters is your relationship with the divine, your relationship with your family, your kids, and maybe a close collection of friends, and your relationship with the truth.

0: Because the fact that he has risen transcends time. It's not just in the present sense. It's that of all time, that promise is accessible to all of us. It's a proclamation to all people. Because if you say he was risen, it's just merely a historical event. It almost underplays the metaphysics of it. Even the greatest minds of history have been mesmerized by the scriptures. Isaac Newton, Thomas Aquinas. Isaac Newton wrote more about biblical prophecy than even physics. And that's what I think is so beautiful about our faith, is it can be accessible to everyone, but also infinitely nourishing in exploration.
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1: Winston Churchill once explained that socialism is the philosophy of failure, the creed of ignorance, and the gospel of envy. Colonel Alan West begins his commentary on the gospel of envy with that quote. He persuasively argues that Marxism, at its heart, is an ideology of envy. It is a philosophy of failure because you cannot make an entire society equal. You end up retarding individual advancement, achievement, and entrepreneurial spirit. Socialism fails because it naively assumes that humans and government can better determine what to do with you and your production than you. He points to the current attempt.

0: by the New York City Mayor Zohran Mamdani to establish stores that will put convenience stores out of business. He points to Abdul El Sayed, who is promoting government health care that will significantly reduce your medical choices. Now, we hear from the Democratic Socialists that wealthy Americans must pay their fair share. He suggests that we tell that to wealthy NBA stars. Will they ask the same of wealthy progressives who support their congressional campaigns? Will they say that to movie stars and entertainers, or should actors work for free? Should musicians let Americans hear their songs for free? He warns that we should not fall for the gospel of envy. Neither should we fall prey to the creed of ignorance. And that comment leads to his concern that most students have never been educated about economics and the dangers of socialism. Colonel West's commentary is a reminder that the push for socialism today comes from the heart, a spirit of envy, and from the head, a creed of ignorance. This is our challenge during this election season. I'm Kirby Anderson, and that's my point of view.
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1: Courage is not a lack of fear. Courage is doing the right thing, even when we're afraid. This is Today in the Word, Moody Bible Institute's daily devotional. I'm Donna Leland. We see courage on display in Ezra 3, when the people came together as one, built an altar, and began offering sacrifices, despite their fear. The chapter opens with the notice that the seventh month came and the Israelites had settled in their towns. The seventh month, or Tishri, September through October, plays a particular important role in Israel's calendar. This is when Israel was to celebrate the new year, the Feast of Trumpets, the Day of Atonement, and the Festival of Tabernacles. This is also the month Solomon dedicated the first temple. The returnees wasted no time in getting started on the most important feature of the rebuilt temple, the altar. They made every effort to avoid the sins that had caused the Lord to expel them from the land. They were off to a good start, paying close attention to what God revealed in Exodus 27:1-8. Today in the Word, we read in Ezra 3:3 that they built the altar on its foundation and sacrificed burnt offerings on it to the Lord, both the morning and evening sacrifices. This is consistent with what God commanded through Moses in Numbers 28. Despite their fear, God's people demonstrated courage in keeping the Lord's commands and following the instructions He had given them so many centuries ago. May we demonstrate that same faithfulness over fear. 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
3: 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A driver's seat before sunrise. A kitchen with one light on. A workbench. A hospital parking lot. Maybe the empty passenger seat beside them, where life feels different than it used to. 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
0: Well, good morning.
6: Hello.
0: It's a beautiful day. If you haven't been outside yet, man, step outside.
6: Please.
0: Have your coffee on the porch or whatever, wherever that is for you, step outside to have it. It's nice out. Sunny and a high of 80 today. A little bit warm. But if you like this feel of weather, it's coming this weekend.
6: Yeah. Yay.
0: It's coming. It's on its way. Gusty winds up to 20 miles an hour today, partly cloudy and 63 tonight. Tomorrow, a 40% chance of afternoon showers. Otherwise, it will be partly sunny and 82. And those showers, I think, are bringing in the cool weather.
6: I think you're
0: because
6: right about that.
0: Saturday, Sunday, Monday, Tuesday, Wednesday, like it all said, like mid-60s, lower 60s for highs.
6: Now, everybody's got...
0: Yay!
6: Yeah, you ain't kidding. Love this weather.
0: Yeah.
6: Everybody's got sunshine, but this is an anomaly, I guess. Little Falls says they got missed.
0: Really?
6: I don't know, man. That's just
0: maybe
6: down the
0: sprinklers
6: road.
0: Got left on.
6: I bet you that's it. And Buffalo has a little fog scattered about, and they're at 56 degrees right now. But boy, everybody else, sunshine, like Amy said, enjoy.
0: Beautiful day.
5: I know.

0: that's Jason Gray along with Sanctus Real, and his son, his name escapes me, Jason's son, he's had some unbelievable health problems, but he's going in the right direction. He's back home out of the hospital. So that's good news for Jason Gray's son, so pray good for him. All right. Hey, mornings on the Word, Dave and Amy. I want to tell you about Aubrey Ulbridge. Don't you love that name, Aubrey?
1: Yes.
0: Mm-hmm. She's 22. She lives in Kaysville, Utah. And Aubrey has attended fitness classes at a place called VASA. It's V-A-S-A. Maybe it's VASA, like NASA. VASA Fitness for many years. Okay, now Jane Johnson, co-owner of this fitness place, all right, she started paying attention, close attention to Aubrey.
1: Okay.
0: Aubrey could learn entire choreography routines faster than most students, retain it perfectly, and sing along to every word of every song while doing it.
1: Oh.
0: Right? So Jane kept her eye on Aubrey for some time and then approached her about getting certified as a fitness instructor.
1: Okay.
0: Because you see, Aubrey has Down syndrome.
1: Mm.
0: I just about teared up when I read this. Just this dear young lady. She's 22. She now leads a fitness class of more than 60 people as a certified instructor.
1: Wow.
0: I mean, you know, God's got a plan for all of us. We just have to open our hearts to it. It's a matter of answering the call, and then he'll equip you for the task, just like Aubrey.
1: Well, and it's also being that person that sees it.
0: Exactly.
1: And recognizes it. So if you're a person that's in that position that can recognize talent or special gifts, foster that.
0: Yep.
1: And utilize that and help them further it.
0: Truly,
1: so,
0: truly.
1: I guess you need to be that person too.
0: And you're right, that Jane Johnson, who she watched her for quite a while, just watched everything she did. And
1: yeah.
0: Now she's an instructor. Aubrey, love that name. Congratulations, Aubrey. We are so proud of you. Your morning's on the Word with Dave and Amy.
1: Good morning.
0: Yeah.

Some storms pass quickly. Others take a little longer. Either way, you don't have to face them without hope. 91.5 and 102.7, The Word.

0: Sometimes you gotta lose to get the lesson. Sometimes you gotta suffer for the blessing. Sometimes you don't get answers to your questions.
1: First, there's a problem and your child's not perfect.
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1: It's just the way it is. 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That makes us all relaxed to know my child's not perfect. They're just a work in progress. But next, it's plug in. You need relationships. It takes a church. It takes families. It takes neighbors. Don't do this alone, not even with a great spouse. We need other people's perspective and strength. And then the big one, I think, besides that, is grow in your own character and your own boundaries. When you have your own boundaries, your child's living around a grown-up who can make hard decisions, do the right thing, and succeed.
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0: perfectly.
1: I got something you can take with you out the door today. 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He will never leave you, nor will he forsake you. By the way, that is in Deuteronomy 31:8. God's got you covered.

0: Mornings on the Word. Mornings on the Word with Dave and Amy. And off we go to Northern Pacific Center. 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
1: 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For the Colson Center, I'm John Stone Street. 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Like Augustine, this search can lead us to false gods. Today on Breakpoint, my colleague Michael Craven, Dean of the Colson Fellows Program, offers a theological reflection on idolatry. 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
2: For nearly 1,000 years, the gods ruled the Western world. Zeus thundered from Olympus, Artemis drew pilgrims from across the Roman Empire, Apollo spoke through the oracle at Delphi, Athena guarded cities, Poseidon ruled the seas, every village had its patron deity, every household its shrines, and every season its sacrifices. The temples were magnificent, the festivals lavish, and the myths woven into every aspect of public life. Then they disappeared. Today, no one offers sacrifices to Zeus. The temples remain as archaeological treasures, visited by tourists rather than worshipers. What happened is one of history's most remarkable and least appreciated revolutions. Many assume Christianity simply gained political dominance under Emperor Constantine. But history tells a much more fascinating story. By the time Constantine legalized Christianity in AD 313, the church had already spread throughout the empire despite nearly 3 centuries of persecution. It had won converts among the poor, philosophers, merchants, soldiers, government officials, and Rome's educated class alike. Even more telling, when the pagan Emperor Julian, known to history as the Apostate, attempted to restore the old religion only a generation later, he failed. He had imperial authority, political power, and the ancient temples at his disposal. Yet he couldn't persuade the empire to return to its former gods. Why did a movement centered on a crucified Jewish carpenter succeed where centuries of pagan mythology and even Greek philosophy had failed? The answer is not that Christianity offered better myths. It offered reality. The ancient religions attempted to explain the world through stories of competing gods, whose passions, jealousies, and rivalries resembled those of humans. Greek philosophers recognized the inadequacy of these myths and sought deeper explanations. Plato sought ultimate forms. Aristotle reasoned toward an unmoved mover. The Stoics prized virtue and rationality. Their insights were often profound, but they remained incomplete. Philosophy could ask life's greatest questions. It could not fully answer them. Christianity entered that world with something entirely different. It proclaimed one eternal creator rather than a pantheon of competing gods. It explained why the universe is orderly because it is the product of a rational mind. It grounded human dignity not in citizenship, wealth, strength, or usefulness, but in every person's creation in the image of God. Most astonishing, it proclaimed that the Creator himself had entered history in the person of Jesus Christ, not as another myth, but as a radical claim about reality itself. That raises an unsettling question for our own age. If Christ exposed the bankruptcy of the ancient gods, why does every generation seem determined to create new ones? Those are the gods we must now learn to recognize.
1: 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He'll continue this series on idolatry in the days ahead. For the Colson Center, I'm John Stone Street. And for more resources or to share this commentary with more people, go to colsoncenter.org/radio.
0: Ever hear a song on the Word and think, wow, that's the right song at the right time for me? Hi, this is Don Burns, the general manager of the Word. As I was thinking of a way to say thank you to you for making sure the Word was fully funded for the next few months, I also wanted to say my deepest heartfelt thank you to the Father for always coming through for this station. For almost 50 years, every time. And right then, I hear this song from Leanna Crawford that says,
3: There's a part of all good stories where you wonder if the morning sun will shine again. Sometimes faith is learning lessons. Sometimes pain turns into blessings. So I'm remembering to thank God. Oh, that's good stuff. God is so good all the time. Because of God's blessing and your responding to his call, The Word is fully funded for the next few months. If you missed Summer Share but still wanted to make a gift, there are still so many ways this ministry could grow and your support could make the difference. But for now, I just wanted to say thank you. Thank you for listening. Thank you for your prayers. And thank you for your support.

0: Mornings on the Word with Dave and Amy. That is Brandon Lake and Nick Jonas together. Yeah, you know him from the Jonas Brothers. Hey, coming up this weekend, we're kind of excited about September 12th because it's the 4th annual Lighthouse Beginnings Recovery Connection Barbecue.
1: I love that.
0: Oh, yes.
1: So much stuff happening this weekend.
0: Oh, I know. So busy. It looks like the weather's going to cooperate.
1: If you're looking for this and other things, you can go to theword.mn and you can see all the calendar events.
0: Yeah, yeah. This is going to be fun. We're going to have the fish houses on the road again, and it's going to be there at the Babinski.
1: Animal
0: shelter.
1: Yes.
0: I had to think for a second.
1: Yes.
0: It'll be there parked, and we're going to have fun with everybody else. We talked to Linnea Tilbury. She is Lighthouse Beginnings Director of Programming. And she said, hang on one second.
1: Computer problems,
0: yeah. Anyway, it's the Connection Barbecue. Thank you. Anyway, Linnea Tilbury is Lighthouse Beginnings Director of Programming, as I said. Forgive me. I really messed up here.
1: And we're going to listen to her tell us about
0: what's
1: happening on Saturday, right?
0: Exactly. And so my screen went dark on me.
1: Yeah, awesome.
0: I'm so sorry. So
1: hopefully not all of them, and you can still play the interview.
0: Yeah, Linnea, tell us about it, all right?
2: 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We have a drop-in center for people experiencing homelessness and also mental health situations. We work with people to get them into treatment, and also when they come back from treatment, come back from jail, we work on getting reintegrated into the community.
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0: 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Thank you for putting up with my confusion earlier. All right.
1: Like I said, there's lots of stuff happening. That's one of them.
0: Yep.
1: And check out our community calendar because there's a lot of stuff on there.
0: Yeah,
1: so
0: exactly.
1: And you can find out more information about that event on our community calendar.
0: And I had started talking about the Babinski Fall Festival.
1: Right, because that's happening this weekend too.
0: That's this Saturday.
1: There's lots of stuff happening this Saturday.
0: And we will have the fish house there.
1: Yes.
0: All right, so there, I got it right. Thank you, Amy. You saved my neck again. Your Mornings on the Word with Dave and Amy. I have nightmares about that kind of thing, and it just came true.
1: Living nightmare.
0: Thank you for grace.

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1: Nearly 1,000 years ago, French abbot Bernard of Clairvaux said that there's 4 levels of love. First, the lowest level, is to love myself solely. Well, that's not love. That's just being self-absorbed. Second, to love you for my sake. Well, that's just using people. Third, to love you for your sake. Now, that's more like it, selflessness. But the highest level of love, he said, is to love myself for your sake. Didn't Jesus say to love your neighbor as yourself? Knowing you're valuable, so you can give yourself away. Sounds like Jesus to me. For Family Life Blended, I'm Ron Deal.
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Mornings on the Word, David and Amy. Have an amazing Thursday. Enjoy sunshine and 80 later today. Here's Jordan Feliz. 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
1: I'm Ruth Kramer with Mission Network News. Iran's chessboard of proxies makes another strike. Then Christian parents in Central Asia face bans, even on sharing Jesus with their kids. And yet, light shines in the darkness. We'll tell you what's happening and how you can be praying in the moments ahead. In our first story, Iran is once again turning to its proxies in its war with the United States and Israel. Tuesday's Houthi attacks on Saudi Arabian cities are just one manifestation of Iran's web of relationships. Lana Silk with Transform Iran points out how the Houthis can also influence Red Sea routes.
2: By attacking a Saudi shipping

0: route. It creates more economic and political costs without having to directly move against the United States.
1: Using proxy groups was the norm for Iran before it moved into direct conflict with the U.S. and Israel last year.
0: Then we went into a whole time of, well, are we going to make a deal? Are we going to have a ceasefire? Which for the people involved isn't great news, because that means just ongoing suffering with no resolution.
1: Today, the people of Iran are indeed suffering. Silk says there's a strategic mismanagement of funds by authorities.
0: That means that the regular people face intense poverty and struggle, where the money that exists is not being used to help the people. Instead, it's being used for military purposes.
1: Pray for the powerful movement of God among the Iranian church.
0: Iran is facing some very dark days, but the word of God is very clear about the power of light in dark places. And we are the carriers of that light. The church is the carrier of that light.
1: Find your place in the story at missionnews.org. Next, are you ready for some incredible miracle stories? Iranians today are still encountering the gospel, even when Iran's regime does everything in its power to stop it. Peter Smith, a gospel worker serving the Persian-speaking world, recently heard about one Iranian man who saw a Christian satellite TV program.
2: When he went to bed that night, he had a dream of Christ talking to him. Your typical dream of a man dressed in white, saying he promises peace, but he needed to do something. So the next morning, he called the call center that we had listed on the screen that evening. And after much discussion with our communications center, he was saying, "I'm ready to receive Christ."
1: Dreams aren't the only way that God's reaching the Persian people, though. Smith also tells of a Christian taxi driver in Iran who found a box left behind by a passenger. The driver brought it to his home, where 10 believers gathered for Bible study.
2: When it came time for prayer, he said, "You know, for months we've been praying that each of us could have our own Bible." So he went into the kitchen, opened up the box, and here were 10 Farsi New Testaments.
1: Starting today, join MNN for 10 days of focused prayer for God to move in Iran. 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And hidden daily pressures being put on the church in Central Asia. David Durance with Teach Beyond says,
3: "The headline looks okay. Hey, there might be even more freedom, but the undercurrent is still very difficult."
1: As long as the church keeps to itself, there's no trouble. That changes the moment a Christian shares the gospel.
3: Believers who were not careful about who they were sharing the good news with just shared it with the wrong person, reported to the police, and then 24 hours they were off the street and in prison.
1: Governments suppressing the gospel target children's education. In some places, believers sharing the story of Jesus with their own children is illegal. Kids aren't allowed to be in church with their parents. But Teach Beyond doesn't let that stop Christian education.
3: If we do education really well, often it includes some level of English education, suddenly doors that are jammed shut or slammed on us start opening.
1: Durant says that ministries plan on 6 to 12 month increments, since governments can radically change things in an instant.
3: I would call it nimble mission.
1: But there's hope for Central Asia. Teach Beyond recently got permission to open multiple Christian schools. Pray that they'll find the teachers.
3: So in the middle of all this, hearing stories of people being whisked away, the other side of this is hearing stories of whole families who are being transformed because they are in Christian environments.
1: 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And together, the Great Commission happens. 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I'm Ruth Kramer.
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6: Everyone makes mistakes or bad decisions, sometimes serious ones. At the time, you might feel that there's no way back, but God can always make a way. Today on Turning Point, Dr. David Jeremiah illustrates this truth in the life of Jonah, who tried his best to leave God, only to find that God had never left him. From his series on Jonah, here's David to introduce his encouraging message the second chance.
7: To me, this is one of the most encouraging sections of the book of Jonah, perhaps even of the Old Testament, especially for those of you who have gotten caught along the way getting out of fellowship with God. Maybe you made a big mistake and you wonder, is God finished with me? Well, Jonah deliberately defied God's command, ran away to another country, and God brought him back. And the Bible says here in Jonah chapter 3, and the word of the Lord came unto Jonah the second time. What happens from this moment on is one of the most remarkable recovery stories you will ever read anywhere. He went from being in the whale's belly in defiance of God to ultimately conducting one of the greatest revivals in the history of the world. Can you believe that? Because the Lord God gave him a second chance. And we're going to talk about that today from the third chapter of the book of Jonah. Don't miss any of this study. This is really exciting. Hey, the book of Jonah has been organized by us, and I put this together in a study guide. And you can get the study guide. Jonah, the Runaway Prophet Study Guide is now available. It will take you through every single lesson that we talk about here on the air. You'll get all the notes, all the outlines, all the scripture references. You'll be able to use this to go back through the book. I recommend you study it with your small group. Put it on your schedule. Make sure you don't forget it. Get every one of your students a copy of the study guide, and then meet together each week when you study and enjoy a very robust discussion about the runaway prophet. I hope you will do that. Well, here is part one of the second chance from Jonah chapter 3. Over a lifetime of writing and teaching, Lewis Smedes, who's one of my favorite writers, never got tired of pointing people to the grace of God. On one occasion, he said, "Grace is amazing because it works against the grain of common sense. Realistic common sense tells you that you're too weak, too harassed, too human to change for the better. But grace gives you power to send you on the way to being a better person. Plain common sense will tell you that you are caught in a rut of fate or futility, but grace comes along and promises that you can trust God to have a better tomorrow. For you, that is grace, and that is God's grace." There's no better news in all the world for those of us who know God than that we have a God who forgives and a God who is gracious. How many of you can say you're glad that God is a God who gives us a second chance? Can I get an amen to that? That is good news. And it's a good word for every one of us. And it's exactly the word from the scripture for today. I want to speak to you on the subject of the second chance. When I came to the first two verses of chapter 3, I just couldn't go on. I had to stop there and set up my tent for a couple of days and say, listen, we're going to talk about that for a whole Sunday. I felt like we needed to stop and talk about this wonderful truth, the God of the second chance. So Jonah 3, 1 to 2 says this. Now the word of the Lord came to Jonah the second time, saying, "Arise, go to Nineveh, that great city, and preach to it the message that I tell you." And those are some of the most helpful words in the whole Bible. The word of the Lord came to Jonah the second time. And everything Jonah had done, after all his running and resisting, God didn't give up on him. God spoke to him again the second time. What did he tell him? The same thing he told him the first time that he didn't do. If you're a student of baseball, you may remember the name of Ralph Branca. He was a fine pitcher for the old Brooklyn Dodgers, and he had many winning seasons. But you know, most people only remember him for one afternoon when he pitched to Bobby Thompson of the New York Giants in the final inning of the National League Championship. The Dodgers were ahead, and Branca's job was to protect the lead, but Thompson hit the pitch into the stands, and the Giants won the championship. In that moment, it felt like Branca's whole world collapsed with one swing of the bat. He had had a good career, but from that day on, people didn't ask him about his victories. All they wanted to know was, how did you feel when you threw that pitch? You might say, well, that's just baseball, but for him, it was more than a game. It was his whole life. It was his work. his reputation, his future, and it all seemed to unravel in one single moment. It made me think of something that happened when the goalie from Canada gave up a goal in overtime and the United States won the gold medal. And all I can think about is that goalie's going to remember that his whole life. He let them score the goal in overtime. Now, most of us are never going to make a mistake in public like that, but we understand the feeling. Our failure, even if it's just one bad decision, one season of our lives can start to define us. And we begin to wonder if there's any way back, if there's hope for us with God. Can I start again? Can the Lord ever use me after what I've done? That is why these words in Jonah are so precious to us. The word of the Lord came to Jonah the second time. The main message of this passage is simple and beautiful. We serve a God who gives a second chance. He's not finished with us when we fail. He's not done with us when we fall. And what he did for Jonah, he will do for you and for me. Now let's take a slice of this. First of all, looking at God's perspective on second chance. I'm here to tell you that if I understand anything about the Word of God, I understand this truth. The God I represent, the God who loves me and loves you, is a gracious God who gives his people the opportunity to start over. He is the God of the second chance. That is certainly true in the life of Jonah. For all practical purposes, Jonah could have believed he had ruined everything. What he did was not accidental. Jonah just didn't one day get up and do something he hadn't thought about. No, he had a clear command from God, and he did the exact opposite. He willfully, deliberately went in the wrong direction. He boarded a ship, he endangered the lives of pagan sailors, and sitting in the belly of that great fish, Jonah must have thought it was over. Even if he survived, he probably assumed God would never want anything to do with him again. And then we read these amazing words, and the word of the Lord came to Jonah the second time. Those words are filled with hope. Let me be clear about it. These verses don't teach that people who reject Christ in this life will get another chance in the next. The Bible says it is appointed unto man once to die, and after that, the judgment. Jonah 3 is about what happens to believers when we fail God in this life. It is about restoration, not another opportunity after death. And the Bible is filled with illustrations of the second chance. Think about Moses. Did you know that in anger, Moses took the life of a man and spent 40 years on the backside of the desert? But God restored him and used him to deliver Israel. Moses became the greatest lawgiver in history. The words that he wrote in the law that he got from God have become the jurisprudence of nations from that day until now. A man used mightily after a terrible failure. And then think about David. This one really kind of astounds us all. He committed adultery and he arranged the death of an innocent man. By human standards, we would say he was finished. Yet through repentance and God's forgiveness, he was restored. And after his sin, he still ruled the kingdom. He planned the temple. He wrote many of the Psalms that comfort God's people to this day. God judged him, but God did not abandon him. Think of the prodigal son. We know that story well. He wasted his inheritance and ended up in a pig pen. When he came to his senses, he returned home. He expected rejection, but his father instead ran to meet him, covered him with kisses, and restored him as a celebrated son. And here's one we all know about, Peter. He denied the Lord 3 times. Yet after the resurrection, Jesus recommissioned him 3 times, and the man who failed so publicly became the preacher of Pentecost. And then there's John Mark. Not so well known as the others, but he abandoned Paul on a mission field, later became useful for ministry. Failure did not have the final word in his life. Here is the great lesson. Failure does not have to be final unless we allow it to be. God is more willing to give people a second chance than most people are willing to give people a second chance. But second chances do not mean that sin has no consequence. Every one of these people paid a price. Still, God brought them to a place where he could use them again. I want you to notice the way he dealt with them all. First of all, Moses had to go through a period of separation. He put Moses out in the desert, away from his people, away from everything that he knew. Moses ended up raising his family out there, and he became a shepherd. Here was this man who would become the greatest leader of Israel, and yet he was on the backside of the desert tending sheep, cut off from everything that seemed important. Moses wasn't really called to be a shepherd. He was called to be a leader, but God separated him from everything and gave him a long season to think about his life. And then there's David. With David, God worked in a different way. The process he used was confrontation. You know, David had done all those terrible things we talked about, and he kept on living as if everything was fine. He never came clean. And then one day, God decided to deal with him and spoke to David's preacher. You want to be careful when you're in trouble, and God speaks to your preacher about you, because you're about to find out what he wants. So God sent Nathan to David. And Nathan was a wise prophet. He knew how to reach this man's heart. He told David a story about a little lamb that was stolen. It was so powerful. And when David heard it, he was filled with anger, and he said, "Whoever did that deserves to die." Nathan stuck his bony finger in David's face and said, "Thou art the man." Oops, caught. Sometimes the second chance comes only after confrontation, because until you face what you've done, there can't be any new direction. If you keep going the way you're going, you're going to get where you don't want to be. God used confrontation on David. So Moses' plan was separation. David was confrontation. The prodigal son was desperation. The prodigal took his money to the far country, spent it all on wild living, and when we finally see him, everything is gone, his money, his food, his friends. He's slopping around with the hogs, and suddenly he comes to himself and realizes what his choices have done to him, and he is desperate. And he says, "These servants have more than I have," and he decided to go home. And he went back and confessed. Sometimes God allows you to go down to zero, end up with nothing. No assets, maybe. No place to live. He used desperation on the prodigal. Isn't it interesting how he uses these different methods on different people? Peter, I love this one. Peter, he got a demonstration. God put together an entire drama to deal with Peter. He set up the whole scenario ahead of time and even gave Peter an audio signal. Jesus said, "Before the night's over, you're going to hear the rooster crow after you've denied me." And Peter said, "That ain't going to happen." And the Lord said, "The rooster will tell you when it's done." Peter denied him, the rooster crowed, and Peter knew the jig was up. The Bible says he went out and wept bitterly. God used a demonstration to show Peter what he had done. And then there's John Mark. Remember, I told you he's not as famous as the others, but he was the friend of Paul's, and he turned his back on him. If God had used the same method on John Mark that he used on David or these others, he would have blown him out of the saddle. He would have never recovered. But you know what God did? He brought along a guy by the name of Barnabas, and Barnabas said to John Mark, "Come on, man. You're going with me. We're going to get you back on the right path." And sometimes people are so overwhelmed by failure that they need someone to believe in them again. And Barnabas did that. Some need a hard confrontation like David. Others need a gentle encouragement like John Mark. And then, of course, here's the star of our story, Jonah. Let me go back over this. Moses was separation. David was confrontation. The prodigal son was desperation. Peter was demonstration. John Mark was affirmation, and Jonah was isolation. God used isolation on him. He put him in the belly of a fish with no one to talk to, nothing to distract him, just time to think about what he had done. Every one of those people received a second chance, but not before God dealt with them in a personal way. Do you know that God might be dealing with some of you? Maybe he brought you here to hear this message, and he's dealing with you about your life. Maybe you've messed up, and you think that no one's going to help you or there's no chance, but I'm here to tell you, God is the God of second chances. And he brought you here to deal with you, and you don't want to resist him because he wants you to come back. That's good. The door to that second chance involves something like this, something that brings you to a place of recognition and repentance. So we've looked at God's perspective on the second chance. Let's now look at our response. What do we do when we know that we've taken the wrong turn and we've gone down the detour instead of the main road? Recognition is the first thing. You have to accept what you've done. You say, well, Pastor, that's obvious. Well, it's not that obvious to most people. One thing I've realized more and more, especially when talking to people who get into trouble, is that many of them will not fully face what they've done. The human mind is very skilled at protecting us from painful truths about ourselves. We build explanations and mental defenses that shield us from guilt or shame. It is remarkable how people can live in a kind of false reality, seeing things not as they really are, but as they wish they were. Until you recognize the truth about your situation, it will not get better. In the Bible, when the prodigal son came to himself, it means he finally saw his life clearly. King David had a similar moment. After being confronted about his wrongdoing, he simply said this. He said, I have sinned against the Lord, 2 Samuel 12:13. That was his moment of truth. No excuses, no deflection. The Bible says, he who covers his sins will not prosper, but whoever confesses and forsakes them will have mercy. 1 John 1:8-9 says, if we say that we have no sin, we deceive ourselves, and the truth is not in us. If we confess our sins, he is faithful and just to forgive us and cleanse us from all unrighteousness. There is usually a moment like that for all of us, a moment of recognition. After everything that has happened, we finally admit that what we have really done is wrong, and we accept that truth. Then, after recognition, usually there's some remorse. Luke 22:62 says that Peter went out and he wept bitterly when he realized what he had done. That moment came after he denied even knowing Jesus. When it finally hit him, he broke down. I'm not saying that you have to shed a certain amount of tears to experience God's grace, but I am telling you that just about everybody I know who goes through this process reaches a point of deep sorrow. There comes a moment when the full weight of what has happened in their life settles on them. The excuses fade, the reality becomes clear, and they are filled with remorse. The Apostle Paul wrote, "Godly sorrow produces repentance, leading to salvation. Not to be regretted, but the sorrow of the world produces death." Recognition opens the door. Remorse usually walks through it. And then there's repentance. Let me talk about this because it's so misunderstood. Repentance is something deeper. It is facing what you have done, measuring it by God's standards, and saying, I will not continue in this. I'm turning around. It is not just feeling bad. It is choosing a different direction. And in the Bible, the word translated repent literally means to turn or change direction. In the ancient world, if you were traveling on a road and you asked someone, am I going the right way? They might say to you, no, you need to repent. You need to turn around. That is the picture behind repentance. It means to stop going one way and begin going another way. Spiritually, repentance means coming to God and saying, I have sinned, I ask for your forgiveness, and I am turning away from this sin and turning toward you. Acts 3:19 says, repent therefore and be converted that your sins may be blotted out. It is a change of mind that results in a change of direction. Repentance is almost a lost word in our culture. We don't hear it very often. But there cannot be restoration without repentance. There is no real change until you admit that what you are doing is not acceptable to God and you commit yourself to go a different way. People sometimes ask me to pray for them while continuing in something they know is wrong. For example, someone might say, "Would you pray for me? I'm in a relationship that is not right." Sometimes it involves another person who is already married. I tell them, "I'm not going to pray for you. I'm not going to pray for you unless you repent." "What do you mean? Are you willing to end the relationship?" If the answer is no, then prayer isn't the issue. Prayer is not a substitute for repentance. Psalm 66:18 says, "If I regard iniquity in my heart, the Lord will not hear me." You cannot ask God to bless what you are unwilling to surrender. You can't keep doing what you know is wrong and say, "God, would you help me?" No, He's not going to help you do that. Repentance means you come to the place where you see clearly that what you have done is wrong and you turn from it toward God. That is what repentance means. Nothing more, nothing less. So there is recognition and there's often remorse and repentance. Sometimes that's followed by a time of reflection. If you study all of these illustrations from the Bible, you'll discover an interesting thing, that there usually is a parenthesis between the time of repentance and the time of restoration. It takes a while for the soul to heal, and the souls of those who have been hurt to heal, and for trust to be reestablished. And then finally, after recognition, remorse, repentance, and reflection comes reassignment. Do you remember what God said to Jonah after Jonah ran from God and experienced discipline? "And the word of the Lord came to Jonah the second time, and he said, 'Arise, go to Nineveh, that great city, and preach the message that I will tell you.'" Does that sound familiar? It should, because that's what he told him before, that he didn't do. God did not discard Jonah. He sent him again. And what did Jesus say to Peter? Listen to this. This is so encouraging. "When they had eaten breakfast, Jesus said to Simon Peter, 'Simon, son of Jonah, do you love me more than these?' And he said, 'Yes, Lord, you know that I love you.' And he said, 'Feed my lambs.' And he said to him again the second time, 'Simon, son of Jonah, do you love me?' And he said to him, 'Yes, Lord, you know that I love you.' And he said to him, 'Tend my sheep.' And he said to him the third time, 'Simon, son of Jonah, do you love me?' And Peter was grieved because he said to him the third time, 'Do you love me?' And he said to him, 'Lord, you know all things. You know that I love you.' And Jesus said to him, 'Feed my sheep.'" Would you notice, Peter denied the Lord three times, and Jesus recommissioned him three times, just to make sure that he didn't lose the truth, that he wasn't done with him. There was restoration, there was responsibility. Peter was recommissioned, and he had another opportunity to serve God. Don't you really resonate with these stories? There's none of us who can look back over our record and say, "We could have been better there. We should have done this then." And does God get upset with us when we don't do it the way He wants us to do it? No, He gives us another chance. God is a great teacher, and He wants us to be a part of His plan, and He will help us do that any way He can. Sometimes He'll use a whale, and as we'll learn a little bit later on, sometimes a worm. He doesn't have anything outside of the boundary of His tools when He's dealing with His people. Tomorrow we'll take the second part of this second chance, and I hope you'll be with us then. This just gets, as my friends sometimes say, gooder and gooder. It gets better and better. And I know that you're going to want to be part of the finale of this third chapter of the book of Jonah. Be sure and join us tomorrow right here on this good station. Don't forget to order your calendar during this month. 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
11: Most people who remember September 11th can tell you where they were when the news came. 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
18: Help the child learn that life is not about avoiding pain, because sometimes our culture teaches them it's about being happy and avoiding all kinds of pain. They stay immature. That actually embrace it, make it your ally.
19: That's Dr. John Townsend, and he's back with us again today on Focus on the Family, talking about how you can implement healthy boundaries with your children. Thanks for joining us. I'm John Fuller.
20: You know, yesterday we talked about teaching kids to accept the consequences of their actions. I think most parents struggle with that. Then we covered the strengths and weaknesses of gentle parenting and really defining boundaries and how we get on to a healthy, regular, reinforced boundary approach to really help your child to mature and grow in the healthiest way possible. Today, we're going to talk about some key concepts, including the steps to helping kids develop their own sense of right and wrong, which, as we talked about yesterday with Dr. Townsend, no is actually a good thing for a child to learn. It starts to develop their identity, and you want that child in later teen years to be able to say no. And so that's a good thing. It's not an error if they're pushing back a little. But how do we do this constructively? It's going to be a great conversation. And I hope if you missed last time, get the Focus on the Family app so you can hear it and hear all the inventory here at Focus on the Family.
19: Yeah, that app is available and free to you, and we hope you'll get that. Dr. Townsend has co-written a book with Dr. Henry Cloud. It really is a classic. It's called Boundaries with Kids, How Healthy Choices Grow Healthy Children. And we'll encourage you to get a copy when you contact us.
20: John, welcome back to the program.
18: Thanks, guys. You know, I was thinking when you read that part about Henry and I writing this, John, it came about because all the boundaries work was working, and then people came along and parents said, we'd like to help our kids with this boundary thing before they have the train wrecks and the pain that we had in our adult lives. So can you write in a more preventive level? But thank you to the parents who were asking for that.
20: Yeah, that's so, so good. Let me start here. What does it look like for kids to learn to respect the boundaries of others?
18: Well, they don't start off that way because their life is, you know,
20: it's all about me.
18: It's about me, and mom and dad exist to serve me, and that's okay for a while. But sooner or later, you're going to be in a world of relationships, and they have to learn this. And there are some relational no's they have to learn. As young children, don't hurt someone. I mean, it's fundamental. Don't trespass on someone's things, and especially don't punish another kid's no. If a kid disagrees, don't make them bad because they got to have a choice. How do you do that? Well, you have empathy for it because it's hard for them, but you correct them and you give them consequences with their disrespect. Even if they don't like it, they have to learn that mom and dad don't like disrespect of themselves and other people. But here's another really important part. They'll learn to respect other people's boundaries when you establish your own separateness as a parent. For example, the child wants to do something, and you've already played with them for a long time, and now you want to, I don't know, do a crossword puzzle. And the child comes up again and says, play with me. And sometimes the parent's tempted to say, well, I got to be a good parent. Even though I spent 2 hours here, I'll put my puzzle aside. The best thing to say is, no, I'm going to do a puzzle right now. That's what I need to do, but you can play. And all of a sudden, the child's in a world where, oh, you're not always available when I always need you. I've got to respect that. So insist on your own separateness as well as the child's. Yeah.
20: You know, we've had Dr. Ken Wilgus here. You might know Dr. Ken Wilgus, great guy. He wrote the funniest book title, which was Feeding the Mouth That Bites You, How to Emancipate Your Teenagers into Adulthood. And it really is in this area that I'm about to ask you, and that's giving kids some age-appropriate freedom to help them separate themselves in a healthy way from the parent. For example, he would say, at some point, you let your 13, 14-year-old own their room. And his rules were, you just don't have, nothing can be stinky or rotting. Hopefully we've taught you how to keep your room nicely, but that's it. And you hand it over and you don't take it back. Is that a good thing?
18: That is so wise. It comes down to what in the book we call it the law of sowing and reaping.
20: Yeah.
18: Think about how we all learn as humans, not just kids. We learn when we reap what we sow. Look at freedom. How can they sow when they don't have a choice? You've got to have freedom to make a bad choice to sow so you can reap. They have to be free to sow positive things or negative things. Otherwise, there's no reaping and no learning and no growing. So you're shooting the basketball and you keep trying and you miss, but you learn to be more accurate because you failed and failed and failed and you get better. So you were sowing, throwing the ball, and then you reap, I'm getting better. So good behavior brings good times and fun and success. Bad behavior brings negative consequences. So
20: that's so amazing. Let's talk about unconditional love. This one, I have this banter in my own head when you're saying, I love you. I love you so much. You're never going to know how much I love you. Put that down. If you don't respond, and it like totally communicates my love is conditional. And I think parents, we have this inner struggle going, am I loving this child unconditionally, or am I putting all the conditions on it because they're not performing or behaving the way that I want them to? Speak to that dilemma, and then what is healthy, real, unconditional love look like?
18: Yeah, let's start with what that really is. Think about God. I don't know about you guys, but he hasn't answered all my prayers this year. Right. But I know he loves me all the time. Yeah. And so it doesn't, some people think that unconditional love is always feeling good feelings toward and always gratifying the child. I feel good towards you. I'm always, that's love. Well, that can be hate. You can make a drug addict out of that. So love is really a stance of I'm for you and I want your best. And if we can change it from the feeling and gratification to it's a mental state that makes me want to do the very best for you, even if it's uncomfortable, that's unconditional love. I don't have to feel good feelings when my kid's screaming and yelling and causing a mess. But I shouldn't be harsh, but I should be direct. But I know I'm doing the surgery that's needed right now.
20: So unconditional love is, hey, I didn't kick you out of the house.
18: And hate might be, I did kick you out of the house too early.
20: Yeah.
18: Instead of when
20: yeah,
18: you should.
20: Yeah, I mean, that's the whole balancing feature of parenting. Let's hear a clip like we did yesterday. Let's hear a clip from a dad on setting boundaries.
0: My two sons are 24 and 26 years old, and they don't really help out with the bills or rent, and what little money they make is spent on drugs. My younger son is trying, but he sees his older brother getting away with stuff, and he just follows in his footsteps. I don't believe it.
18: My heart just sank to hear this man. Whoever you are, man, I'm so sorry. I'll say a prayer. Let me provide a sort of a path here for this gentleman. Who's kind of living a nightmare. You're going to need support. Whatever's going on in the house with two grown young men who are doing drugs and not spending it on the right things and that sort of thing, you're going to need to get external support. So don't do this on your own. Get a good church, a good Christian therapist. Get people around you who have the same values, because for you to change this is going to take some time. Now, number one, I think you're going to have to get, once you've got the support systems in, you're going to have to insist on a drug-free home. I mean, that's just, you can't compromise on that. And there are going to have to be some rules that you'll probably need help with in constructing, such as, here's what will keep you in the house for as long as until you're ready to launch, because they do need to launch sooner or later, and here's what won't. There are good counselors and therapists that can help you make a plan. You're going to need to chart a path for autonomy that your sons are not ready for. So I want you to start, as Stephen Covey says, with the end in mind. The end in mind is that they're out of your house. They can't be happy with that or fulfilled with that. Out of the house, autonomous, free, working somewhere, drug-free. And so what does it take to create that, get the long run in mind? That means some of them may need a coach or a counselor. They also may need to know some house rules that you're going to enforce, and they may need to have the consequences. If you can stay here if you don't do drugs, if you can't, I'm sorry, you're going to be out of the house. And I've had to do that with many parents who said, well, what will they do? Well, they'll probably sleep on a friend's couch for a while and eat pizza and then find out, gosh, it's better being at home like the prodigal son. But you're going to have the rules and enforce those. And all the same time, letting these young men know that you love them, even though they will say that you hate them, you're providing experts, you're providing structure, you're providing a way and a path for autonomy and leaving and cleaving that they don't possess.
20: John, you encourage parents in the book to consider pain a good experience. It can be a good experience for them to know the bottom. And, you know, we all say this in the Christian community, you know, it's important for your children to go to a valley if that's where God needs to meet them. And, you know, one of the most, I think, challenging questions I ever received is, would you be willing to let God take your kids through that valley?
18: I think that's the hardest prayer any of us can pray, but it's a good one.
20: Yeah, and tell us why. Why is pain helpful?
18: Well, let's start with Hebrews 12. Where it says, all discipline seems painful, but it brings the peaceable fruit of righteousness. God's very clear, and he's the being that created neuroscience and parenting in the first place. And we want our kids to live a life of being right, living the right life. And so pain teaches us things. Now, we're not talking about the wrong kind of pain. We don't want to damage the child. Yeah. We don't mind them being uncomfortable. Discomfort is very different than damage. So evaluate if it's the right kind of pain that will help them mature and thrive. But yes, help the child learn that life is not about avoiding pain, because sometimes our culture teaches them it's about being happy and avoiding all kinds of pain. They stay immature. Actually, embrace it. Make it your ally. Learn to deal with a difficult teacher. Learn to deal with that bully. Learn to deal with a sport you haven't done or a course you haven't taken, and look what happens on the other end when you succeeded. Hmm. And so all of a sudden they realize pain is my friend. It's my ally.
20: Yeah, but it's, again, hard to stand there as a parent and allow that to happen. But you got to do your best to let God do his best.
18: Yeah.
20: Right?
18: And that's when we need community. Those parents who are like-minded, and you can call them and say, I'm so sad. My child's crying and they're discouraged, but it was a legitimate boundary and a consequence. And the parent goes, stick with it, stick with it. And if you tell your child, stick with it, that child takes that in. And when they're 30, they'll go, I've got a hard job. I've got a hard marriage. I can stick with it because I've done it before.
20: That's good.
18: It's the internalization.
19: Yeah. And if you're that parent and you're thinking, this is just too difficult, I don't have the community, I don't know where to turn, Dr. Townsend mentioned the importance of a Christian counselor. We have caring Christian counselors here at Focus on the Family. 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
20: John, let's play another question about boundaries.
2: Hi, I have a question. My son is very energetic, likes to be active, like play sports and all those things, but I find it hard to get him to actually sit and listen. He's 6 years old, and I was wondering what would be a good way to teach him the importance of listening and having good listening skills.
18: Yeah, and you're addressing this at the right time, too. Six is a great age to learn that. And at six, especially boys, a lot of times girls, too, you're interested more in your activities, and you're interested more in what you have to say and not what anybody else has to say. So I would address this very directly with your son, just like any parent does. Here's how you clean your room. Here's how you set it for the table. And I would say, I want to help you learn to listen, because this is something that I think you're kind of challenged in. It's going to be very important to you. And so you just tell him, this is how you have great relationships. This is how people like you better. This is where you learn things. Now, sometimes a six-year-old who's really into activities will just blow that off. But it's in there somewhere, because you have to give them the framework first of why this is important. And the second thing is you give them examples and say, when I was trying to tell you something about X, a movie we saw or something we did at church, and you kept changing the subject and talking about yourself, it didn't work between you and me, and you and I weren't that close. And all of a sudden they realize, oh, this affects my relationships. And then sometimes a child will say, well, what do I do? Well, teach them the basics of asking questions. Stop talking and then say, how are you doing? What did you think? How was your day? And teach them those basic questions that everybody's got to learn, three or four of them that can get somebody to open up. And then have them practice that with their friends. And all of a sudden, now they're the captain of the team. Now, if none of that is working, that's when you have to say, in our home, we're going to need to have you talk and then listen and talk and then listen. And if you can't stop talking, sweetheart, what am I going to do? But there might be a consequence for that, because you talking all the time and not listening is kind of hard on the whole family. It's not good for you. But hopefully it'll be done before you have to go to the consequence. But I've had parents have to do that, say, it's your turn to stop talking and start listening, and make that a norm so you do it in the real life.
20: It's so funny. I'm laughing because when I was a child, my mom's best friend, and we considered her family part of our family, my mom's best friend, Penny. And I think I was just talking way too much. Heaven knew that I would be sitting behind a microphone someday. But she said to me, she just turned to me and she said, Jimmy, you've got diarrhea of the mouth. Talk about making an impact on a child. I still remember that. I know where I was standing.
18: Word pictures are helpful.
20: When she said it, and you know, my immediate response, I just went quiet. Because I thought, oh, I didn't know. But I mean, to this day, I think it centered me on being able to be quieter so I can actually hear the person across the table from me.
18: Isn't that something?
20: But it, you know, somebody might look at that and say, that was harsh, but it did have a positive impact in my life.
18: Let's change that word from harsh to direct.
20: Yeah, okay.
18: Because every time, sometimes in our culture, it's sort of like if someone's direct, they're mean and harsh. Well, it feels harsh because you've never heard that before, but it's just direct by a caring, warm person.
20: Let's baptize the word direct. Because our culture's all about tolerance of everything, even parenting. Like, you got to tolerate your child's behavior. No, not really. So I don't know. I think back on it now, I laugh because, you know, who would have known I would end up in communication
18: It's richly ironic, isn't it? Yeah.
20: But anyway, so let me ask you this. You, in the book, you describe three realities. Let's spend a little time here and speak to the three realities of setting boundaries.
18: Yeah, it's very simple. And sometimes, since parenting is so complicated, we get into details that we don't need to get to. But if you can remember these three things, that'll really help. Is first, there's a problem and your child's not perfect. Your child's not perfect. And it's just the way it is. And if you can say that and realize, you know, we're born into the world in an imperfect world and my child needs training and my child needs growth, you're okay. That makes us all relaxed to know my child's not perfect. They're just a work in progress. But next, it's plug in. You need relationships. It takes a church. It takes families. It takes neighbors. Don't do this alone, not even with a great spouse. We need other people's perspective and strength. And then the big one, I think, besides that, is grow in your own character and your own boundaries. When you have your own boundaries, your child's living around a grown-up who can make hard decisions, do the right thing, and succeed, and they see that and they want that.
20: Connecting that one to the first one, I think one of the things I think I did well was to show my boys that I'm not perfect. You know, we know the child isn't perfect, and sometimes in parenting we can reinforce that all day long. You know, but what helps, I think what really helped for my sons was when I could confess that I'm not perfect. I made that, I blew that. I remember one time saying to Trent after, you know, I think I disciplined him for something, and it was probably too much energy. And I said to him, I'm sorry, I really reacted to that in a way that I shouldn't have reacted. And he had the biggest smile on his face. He was probably eight. And I said, why are you smiling like that? He goes, I didn't know parents had to apologize.
18: Wow.
20: Wasn't that?
18: What a light bulb moment.
20: What a light bulb. And it was a good thing. And I think maybe, you know, you see these lessons that you lay down for your kids, that was probably one of the brighter lessons that I was able to get to.
18: Well, the funny thing about that, Jim, is, you know, we think it's a big deal that we let them know we're not perfect. They know.
20: That's true.
18: They've been watching.
20: Thank you for joining my therapy today with Dr. John Townsend.
18: They're just waiting to see you. Are they going to ever admit what I already know?
20: Yeah.
18: And that, in what you did, I love that rupture and repair dynamic of once you know you've screwed up, how fast can you repair it?
20: Yeah.
18: And kids do get that eight-year-old smile like, okay, things are okay.
20: Yeah.
18: Don't wait. Do it quickly.
20: Yeah, that's so, so good. In that context of the third of the realities, there's a concept in there. You said time does not heal all. We tend to use that so freely in our culture. Time will take care of it. We lose a loved one. Mm-hmm. Time will heal that. It's partially true, isn't it? Mm-hmm. It may not.

0: Make the pitch for why doing this actually saves you so much work later.
1: There's a why here. And the why is because it's not now, it's about the future. The family, and you guys know this better than anybody, the family is an oven where you take this little bitty being and then you take it through all these experiences and these growth things, and then they come out, hopefully, a functional, loving adult. They can love, they can work, their life is in place. And that's what our job is about. And so if you can tolerate the tough thing about the attitude problem now, or the disrespect, or the chaos, and think, I'm making something later that'll be good for her and good for me. The parent's job is to bring the future into the present and say, we're doing these things because we want you to be a strong person, a happy person, an in-control person.
0: Mm. You know, one of the things, and we've talked with Dr. Kevin Lehman, and you know him well as a friend, you know, the birth order, personality, temperament must play into this a bit. And we saw that in our own children. You know, you think you're the same family, but each child is unique. Mm-hmm. And so we had the strong-willed child, then we had the more passive child. And you do have to, I would think, and maybe you disagree with this, I would think you have to kind of adjust these approaches of boundaries to the temperament of your child a bit, not in the concreteness of them, but maybe in the way they're delivered. Or how would you answer that question about how I deal with the type of child I have, the strong-willed child and the passive child, just as an example?
1: Absolutely. I totally agree with that. The basics are the basics. There are house rules that we will always keep and we will stick to. But you have to customize it according to the temperament of the child, which was just built in and baked in from the DNA. And when you do that, everybody wins. So it's the communication style, is how direct you are, is how much you listen. As long as the basics are working and you're doing it their way, everything works.
0: And I think it's so good because, again, with my oldest son, it's very linear for him, very logic driven. He just wants to know. I remember saying to him, once he had his license, we had a midnight curfew, and I said to him, you know, be home by midnight. And he said, why? And I said, one, it's the time limit, and two, nothing good happens with teenagers after midnight. And he said to me, do you have empirical data to support that? That was exactly what he said. And my other son, who's much more feeler, I had the same chat with him 2 years later. Mm-hmm. And he said, okay, Dad, I think you're right. Mm-hmm. Very different responses, right? But that's the point, mm-hmm. that you have to know your child, which takes a bit of work, and then apply those principles accordingly.
1: Just like you'd like to be treated.
0: Mm-hmm. Yeah, well, there you go. I think that's in scripture, isn't it? Treat others. Yeah, we get it. John, this has been great. Thank you so much for, man, a lifetime of learning when it comes to neuroscience and therapy and psychology, but mostly the biblical application of this. And you've said it a couple of times here that the Lord is the creator of neuropathways. Mm-hmm. And we're finding that more and more. And I just love the way you blend that, first as a Christian, but secondly, as a professional who works on the mind. I mean, these are important things to know, and that's the goal of us as parents, is to, I hope, to create the healthiest adult children that we can, because in that we're honoring the Lord with our responsibility as the parent, right?
1: Yes, that's true, Jim. And I've just got to thank you for all the years of keeping the mission, the vision straight. I can't tell you how many parents I have referred to you whose lives and parenting were saved over the years because there was a message, there were skills, there was help that nobody else was putting out. So thank you.
0: Thank you so much, Dr. Townsend. It really helps when people like you sit at the microphone here and we can talk about it together. And that's the invitation. If this has sparked awareness for you, or you know somebody that needs this book, get a hold of us. When you make a monthly pledge of any amount, we'll send you a copy as our way of saying thank you for joining the ministry. And together we're helping more people. Your donations allow us to serve parents who are struggling. One listener said this, I have learned so much from you and love the biblical parenting truths you encourage us with. Thank you for your time and energy. Your ministry has been a source of hope and comfort as we tackle parenting. 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
0: And Dr. Townsend, you're involved with raising up the next generation of strong Christian counselors through your efforts at Concordia. Tell us more about that.
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2: 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We're at the bottom third of expensive schools like ours. 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
2: So, yeah, we're at townsendinstitute.com.
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8: Welcome to Johnny Erickson Tada Sharing Hope. Today, Johnny has some much-needed insight on dealing with pain.
9: And one way to deal with it is to make a to-do list. Because when that pain starts biting bad, I know I always follow a list of things that my friend Michael gave me years ago. Michael suffers from degenerative disc disease, and he lives pretty much on a pain level of 9 on the scale. Yikes. And when it comes to dealing with pain, his to-do list has helped me time and again, and I'm going to pass on his wisdom to you. Because first, when Michael's degenerative disc disease nearly takes him out, when he loses his focus and he doesn't know what to do to escape the pain, he simply does the next thing. Really, when you're in pain, it is so easy to get stuck in the present moment of your searing agony. So do like Michael does, rally your senses, take what medication is advised, and get up and do the next thing. It could be the laundry, a paper due, bills to be paid, a worship service to attend. Whatever it is, do it. Secondly, help someone else. There are scores of people around you whose situations are as difficult, if not worse, than yours. So find that person whom you can serve by alleviating their suffering however you're able. Be inspired by the example of Jesus. I mean, come on, while dying on the cross, what was he doing? He was reaching out to the fellow next to him. He was serving. Third on the to-do list is to soak yourself in Scripture. Psalm 119, verse 92 says, "If your law had not been my delight, I would have perished in my affliction." And then Psalm 119, verse 107 echoes nearly the same thing. It says, "I have suffered much. Preserve my life, Lord, according to your word." I mean, these verses tell us the importance of anchoring ourselves to the word of God when it comes to keeping our head above the water of affliction. Fourth on Michael's list, find a really, really, really good distraction. I mean it. Pain specialists say that this is one of the most effective ways to manage pain. So focus on an interesting hobby, read a fascinating book, finish an important project, fix a leaky faucet, dig in the garden, whatever it is, do something that demands more of your attention than your pain does. And then number five, check your medications, would you? Philippians chapter 4 tells us to be anxious for nothing. So if your pain medication is making you anxious, talk to your doctor because there may be something better. I know for me, stretching daily, drinking lots of water, breathing exercises, those things really help. Next, do what you can to reduce all stress and anxiety. Isaiah 32 says this. It says, "The effect of righteousness will be quietness and confidence forever." Wow. So, friend, pursue right living. Keep in step with the Spirit. Practice being grateful. Put a melody in your heart. Pause to pray. Keep regular with your Bible reading. Give His love to others. My goodness, these are all great ways to reduce stress and anxiety. Finally, physical pain is going to cloud your convictions about God's benefits, which is why I continually stir my soul to remember God's benefits. God has pardoned all my sin. He's rescued and restored and crowned me with His love and healed all my diseases. Does this mean pain's going to go away? No, not immediately, but I sure do have the promise that just as Jesus rose from the grave with a new body, hallelujah, so I will one day rise with no more pain.
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10: We must run to win in the race of life. 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
11: Coming up today, Pastor Greg Laurie points out how this life is compared to a race, and we need to do our very best to give it our all until the very end.
10: There's winners and losers in a race. And there's winners and losers in the race of life. And we should go for the gold. Silver's good, so's bronze. But definitely give it your best effort. Run it such a way that you will win.
12: This

0: any gym, there are people there who are just getting it done. A certain number of reps, a certain duration of time, and then they're done. They're out of here. And then there are others who push themselves, and they give it their all, and it shows. Well, today on A New Beginning, Pastor Greg Laurie points out this life is too important to muddle through. The Lord wants us to run this race with endurance and to run this race to win. We'll learn more about how to do that in Acts.
1: So now we're in Paul's third missionary journey. God is using him powerfully, and miracles are happening. Acts 19, verse 11 says, God gave Paul the power to perform unusual miracles when handkerchiefs or aprons that had merely touched his skin were placed on sick people. They were healed of their diseases, and evil spirits were expelled. Stop there. So the emphasis is unusual miracles. These are not your normal miracles. Actual garments that have touched Paul are now being used by God to heal people. There was no healing power in something Paul wore. But it seems that in the minds of the people, there was sort of a faith release, if you will, where they thought, if I just touch this shirt that Paul wore, this robe or whatever it would be, I too will be healed. We see a similar situation in the story of the woman with a medical condition causing her to constantly bleed. And she reasoned, if I can touch the very edge of the garment of Jesus, I will be healed. Now, Jesus didn't say that. He didn't promise that, but she thought that. And sure enough, he's walking through a crowd of people. She reaches her hand through, she touches his robe, and suddenly the healing power of God is released in her life, and she's healed right there on the spot. But it's interesting to note how Jesus healed different people. Sometimes they touched him, like the woman I mentioned. Other times he touched them. Other times he spoke the word and they were healed. On one occasion, a person was blind. He spit in the dirt and wiped the dirt with his spit in the guy's eye. Here's mud in your eye, buddy. Wow. Now, what would you think if you came and asked me for prayer and I spit on the dirt? What would you, oh no. You're not gonna pray for me that way, are you? But the point is that the techniques, if you will, varied so people would realize it's not in the technique, it's not in the garment, it's not in the touch, it's from God himself. And by the way, God is still in the healing business. And when we need a touch from the Lord, we should call out to the Lord and ask him to heal us. Okay, so whenever God is at work, the devil will be there to oppose. So the devil effectively enters the scene through a group of guys identified as the seven sons of Sceva. So this man Sceva has seven sons, and they fancy themselves to be exorcists. They think they can cast demons out of people, but they were not the magnificent seven. They were the foolish seven, as we see now in the story, because they thought the name of Jesus was like some kind of an incantation or magic words, if uttered, would heal people. Go to Acts 19, verse 13. They tried to use the name of the Lord Jesus Christ in their incantation, saying, I command you in the name of Jesus, whom Paul preaches, to come out. The evil spirit replied, I know Jesus and I know Paul, but who are you? Then the man with the evil spirit leaped on them, overpowered them, and attacked them with such violence they fled from the house naked and battered. Wow. Don't mess with demons. So there's three takeaway truths from this little story, probably more, but here's three quick ones. Number one, Satan is real and powerful. And demons are real and powerful. And it's interesting that this man who was possessed by the demons had supernatural physical strength. I mean, he takes on seven dudes and they leave the house stripped of their clothing and just running for their lives. We see the same thing illustrated in that man who was demon-possessed who lived at the graveyard, and at night he would walk around shrieking and howling, and they put him in chains and he broke the chain. So the devil is powerful. Never take the devil on in your own strength. That's why the Bible says in Ephesians 6, stand in the Lord and in the power of his might. Number two, the power of Jesus is much stronger than the power of Satan. Because it's kind of scary to think how powerful the devil can be, but it's really encouraging to know that Jesus is way more powerful, right? Jesus said, all power has been given to me in heaven and in earth. So we serve an all-powerful God. And the third thing is the best defense is a good offense. The Bible says, submit to God, resist the devil, and he will flee from you. You see, the problem with the sons of Sceva is they had no relationship with God. They just, oh, in the name of Jesus, whom Paul preaches, and the demon's response is almost humorous. Jesus, I definitely know. Paul, I know, but who are you? It reminds us that the devil knows those who are a threat to his kingdom. So he knows, oh, that person, that man, that woman, they're a problem. They're a threat. I'm going to focus my energies on them. Remember when Jesus said to Simon Peter, Simon, Simon, Satan has been asking excessively for you that you would be taken out of the care and protection of God? Would that freak you out if Jesus said that to you? You're just hanging out. All of a sudden he turns to you, says your name twice. Satan has been asking for you by name. Maybe he paused for a moment, Peter shaking in his sandals. But then the Lord adds these words, but I have prayed for you that your faith would not fail. So yeah, the devil may come asking, but Jesus is gonna answer the door. Okay, so don't worry about it. Jesus is way more powerful.
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1: Now we shift gears in the story as we come to Acts chapter 20. As I said, Paul is saying goodbye to these leaders. And so let's pick it up, Acts 20, verse 17. When we landed at Miletus, he sent a message to the elders of the church of Ephesus, asking them to come and meet him. When they arrived, he declared, "You know, from the day I set foot in this province of Asia until now, I have done the Lord's work humbly and with many tears. I have endured the trials that came to me from the plots of the Jews. I never shrank back from telling you what you needed to hear, either publicly or in your homes. I have had one message for Jews and Greeks alike, the necessity of repenting from sin and turning to God and having faith in our Lord Jesus Christ. Now I am bound by the Spirit to go to Jerusalem. I don't know what awaits me except that the Holy Spirit tells me in city after city that jail and suffering lay ahead. None of these things move me, nor do I count my life dear to myself, so that I may finish my race with joy in the ministry which I received from the Lord Jesus to testify to the gospel of the grace of God." Wow. Five categories Paul identifies that we are in, things that we're doing. First of all, Paul compares himself to a runner in a race. So I want to finish this race, he says, with joy. This was a favorite analogy of the apostle, the idea of running a race. He used it many times in his writings. For instance, over in 1 Corinthians 9:24, he reminded us that we must run to win in the race of life. He said, in a race, everyone runs, but only one person gets a prize. You should run in such a way that you will win. Run to win. Run for first place. not for honorable mention. You know, in schools today or in athletic events, they'll give participation trophies. This is not good. There's winners and losers in a race. And there's winners and losers in the race of life. And we should go for the gold. Silver's good, so's bronze. But definitely give it your best effort. Run that race to win. Then he also warns us about getting off track in the race of life when he writes to the believers in Galatia. In Galatians 5:7, he says, "You guys were running a good race. Who cut in on you from obeying the truth?" So, you know, when we're running this race, try to run with people that have the same passion that you have. Let me put it another way. Hang around with godly people and do godly things. Don't hang around with ungodly people, which will lead you to do ungodly things. Psalm 1 says, "Happy is the man that does not walk in the counsel of the ungodly, or stand in the way of sinners, or sit in the seat of the scornful, but his delight is in God's word." So there are godless people, scornful people, people that will slow you down in the race of life. So it's a good thing to periodically evaluate relationships you're engaged in. Is it a wing or is it a weight? Does it help you go faster like a wing, or does it slow you down like a weight? So don't let someone else cut in on you. Paul also warns in Philippians 3 about looking back in the race of life. You know, you got to look forward. It's a bad idea to look over your shoulder. That half of a second could cost you the race. You know, when you're driving on the freeway, and have you ever noticed that if there's a cop, a CHP, driving ahead of you, you always slow down. No one wants to pass the CHP, right? And even if they're under the speed limit, you go under the speed limit. If they slow down to 20, we'll all slow down to 20, right? Sometimes I think they do that just to mess with us. I wonder if I go slower, if they'll all go slower. But the problem is sometimes if you're driving and you look in your rearview mirror and you see a police officer driving behind you, you get focused on that. And you're not paying attention to where you're going. In the race of life, you got to always be looking forward and not looking backwards. Because the first step to going back is looking back. Remember, Jesus said, "Remember Lot's wife." Three words. Remember Lot's wife. Why should I remember Lot's wife? Because after she was delivered by the angel of the Lord from Sodom and Gomorrah, Lot's wife, along with Lot and their children, were warned, don't look back. And she deliberately looked back and she turned into a pillar of salt. Jesus said, "No man having put his hand to the plow and looking back is fit for the kingdom of God." So in the race of life, keep looking forward, not looking backwards. And then Paul says, "I want to finish this race with joy," in verse 23. I love that. Not just finish the race. Finish the race with joy. I have never felt joy when I'm running. I've only felt pain. But he goes, "I want to finish this with joy." So I've been running this race for over 50 years now. And I'm going to tell you a little secret. It is a joyful thing to serve God. I love it. Don't lose your joy. After he sinned, David said in Psalm 51, a psalm of confession, "Restore unto me the joy of my salvation, and then sinners will be converted to you." Isaiah 55 says, "You shall go out with joy, you'll be led forth with peace, and the mountains and the hills will break forth before you into singing, and all the trees of the field will clap their hands." And then we're also told in Nehemiah 8:10, "The joy of the Lord is your strength." Paul says, "I want to finish this with joy." Do you have joy? Do other people see that joy in your life? It's really important. Paul also points out that as we run the race of life, we need to play by the rules. He says in 1 Corinthians 9:27, "I run straight to the goal with purpose in every step. I discipline my body like an athlete, training it to do what it should. Otherwise, my fear is after I preach to others, I'd be a hypocrite and I would be disqualified." So when you enter into a race or whatever it is, there's rules. These are the rules. Do you agree to play by the rules? Yes. I read about one guy that entered a marathon and he agreed to play by the rules. And they noticed that when the race was coming to a close, this guy comes across the finish line, no sweat, He was just acting like he had not done anything. And he won the bronze, and someone complained, and they found out the guy had started the race, ran through the forest, got on a bus, went to the place where the race ended, got off the bus, and then ran across the finish line. Needless to say, he was disqualified. So we got to play by God's rules. That's the way to do it. And we want to run all the way, because it's not just starting this race well, it's finishing this race well. I have found that the best way to run well in the race of life is to have a good motivation. Why am I doing it? What is my objective? And the author of Hebrews tells us the secret. He says, we're surrounded by a great cloud of witnesses, so let's lay aside the weight and the sin that so easily besets us and run with endurance a race that is set before us, looking unto Jesus, the author and finisher of our faith, who for the joy that was set before him endured the cross, despising the shame, and now is set down at the right hand of God. So that's how you look to Jesus. I don't run this race for people. I don't run it for applause. I don't run it for likes on my social media. I don't run it for any of those things. I started it this way, and I hope to end it this way. I'm doing it for Jesus, and that's what will keep you going no matter what you're facing.

0: great encouragement to keep us going in our Christian life. Pastor Greg Laurie with our studies in Acts chapters 19 and 20 today here on A New Beginning. Given the sacrifice of Jesus on the cross, as Pastor Greg said, it's what motivated Jesus to keep going. Given that, how have you responded? Because of what Jesus did, He extends His free gift of eternal life to each of us. Have you accepted that gift? Pastor Greg, someone can enter into that kind of relationship today, can't they?
1: They can, and it's so simple. And I think because it's so simple, people think, oh, it can't be that easy. Well, look, Jesus did all the heavy lifting. He carried the cross for you. He died on that cross that He carried. This isn't about what you do. It's about what He's done. But here's what the Bible says. Whoever will call upon the name of the Lord will be saved. So let's just say that you're caught in a riptide out in the ocean and you need help and there's a lifeguard at the stand and they see you. You've got to call out to them and let them know you need saving. And the same is true when it comes to eternal life. Jesus is ready to save you. Will you call out to Him? You say, well, okay, how do I do that? You do it through prayer. And prayer is just talking to God. So listen, I'd like to lead you in a simple prayer. And if you pray this prayer after me, I believe God will hear it and answer it, and Christ will come to live inside of you. Thousands of people have prayed a prayer like this over the years that we've been doing this radio broadcast and have seen their life change. There's no power or magic in a prayer. It's all about your commitment to Christ. But this is a way to call on the name of the Lord in this prayer. So if you want Jesus to come into your life and forgive you of your sin, if you want to know that you'll go to heaven when you die, if you want to fill that big hole in your heart, just pray this prayer after me. You could pray it out loud if you like. Pray it in the quietness of your heart, but pray these words if you would. Lord Jesus, I know that I'm a sinner, but I know that You're the Savior who died on the cross for my sin. I am sorry for my sin, and I turn from it now. And I choose to follow You from this moment forward. Be my Savior and my Lord. Be my God and my friend. Thanks for hearing this prayer and answering this prayer. In Jesus' name I pray. Amen. Listen, if you just prayed that prayer, I want you to know that God has heard you and has answered it. The Bible says, these things we write to you that believe on the name of the Son of God, that you may know that you have eternal life, that you may know. It's yours now. God has given it to you because it's the gift of eternal life through Jesus Christ, our Lord. Congratulations and welcome to the family of God.
0: Yeah, that's right. And listen, we want to help you get started in this new relationship with the Lord. 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You know, Pastor Greg, there are times when we have the privilege of praying with someone to accept Christ.
1: Yes.
0: And when that happens, you know, we really want to give them something to follow up.
1: Yeah.
0: And obviously, a Bible is a great option, the best option. And you have a new book, What Every Growing Christian Needs to Know. It kind of sounds like that would be a great introduction to the Christian life.
1: Yeah, I think so, Dave. I think it'd be very helpful because, you know, you wonder, where do I go now? You know, when I became a Christian at the age of 17, no one gave me anything. They didn't give me a Bible. They didn't say, Greg, you need to start going to church now. And the school bell rang because it happened on my high school campus. And I literally had no idea what to do next. And thank God, a guy I didn't know from Adam's house cat And I don't know that Adam had a house cat, but it's an expression. Anyway, this guy named Mark comes up to me. He introduces himself. He takes me to church, and effectively, he started to disciple me. That was so important. But I want to help other people sort of be like Mark was to me. And this is a resource you could put in the hands of a new believer. In fact, you could go through it with them, and it would be helpful to you as well. You could break things down and explain it. You could start a little small group and invite new believers over to it. But this is something that will be a blessing to them because, you know, when I read a book, I'm not trying to impress anyone, Dave. I'm not some prolific author. I speak in a very plain, understandable way. And by the way, that's intentional. I heard one great Bible preacher from days gone by who said the objective of preaching is to get the cookies on the bottom shelf where the kids can get to them. So I try to do that. I use humor. I use illustration. I try to write in a language, in a way of speaking that people understand, because I just want them to internalize these truths. You know, and I have to say that the Bible says of Jesus, the common people heard him gladly. He wasn't trying to impress the Pharisees and the Sadducees and the religious elite of the day. In fact, he had some pretty scathing words for them. He was trying to communicate with the regular folk out there who just wanted to get closer to God. So if you want to learn more about how to get the most out of your Bible study and how to pray more effectively and how to share your faith in a way that you'll see results, then you want to order a copy of this new book, What Every Growing Christian Needs to Know.
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2: This is Carter Conlon. John chapter 7, verse 37 and 38. On the last day, that great day of the feast, Jesus stood and cried out, saying, "If anyone thirsts, let him come to me and drink. He who believes in me, as the scripture has said, out of his heart will flow rivers of living water." There is a passion in the heart of the Son of God for you. If anyone thirsts, let him come to me and drink. I don't know about you, but I thirst for his presence. I thirst for his Holy Spirit. I thirst for his name to be glorified again in this generation. I thirst for the addicted, the afflicted, the marginalized, the depressed, the nobodies, the nothings, and the suicidal to find life in Jesus Christ. Ask God today to keep that thirst alive in your heart. Never become satisfied with religion when Jesus is offering living water. It's now time for you and I to pray.
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6: Have you ever known someone whose life commanded respect? The kind of person a room grows quiet to hear? Job was such a man. And then, in a single season, everything was stripped away. How does a person hold steady when the applause turns to mockery, when the blessings of yesterday become the burdens of today? On this Thursday edition of Insight for Living, Chuck Swindoll continues in Job chapter 29, showing us how reflecting, rehearsing, and reaffirming can carry us through our darkest valleys. He titled his message, "The Passionate Testimony of an Innocent Man."
7: Hey Every once in a while, there comes across this earth scene certain people who capture our attention and have a command of life, and we long to be near them. He says in verse 25, I chose a way for them and sat as chief and dwelt as a king among the troops, as one who comforted the mourners. One man writes, this verse encompasses every aspect of his role in the community, from leading the council in peaceful times to guiding the people through crisis and caring for the unfortunate. He inspired the whole community. But now, look at the opening of chapter 30. But now. And maybe Job stands, pulls back the sleeve of his robe, and exposes the boils running with pus. His lips are cracked and bleeding. His tongue is parched. His body is gaunt. The lines are on his face. And he says, but now those younger than I mock me. Verse 9, now I have become their taunt. In verses 1 through 11, he says, there is no great honor from men as there once was. You can read it for yourself. I have become even a byword to them, and they abhor me and stand aloof from me. Look at the next one. And they do not refrain from spitting at my face. This is the one they once sat with in silence and listening to, and now I mean nothing to them. I am a diseased piece of humanity. I am a thing of shame. Verse 15, terrors are turned against me. They pursue my honor now as the wind. My prosperity has passed like a cloud. No longer great blessings from God, verses 16 to 23. At night, verse 17, all the nights, at night, it pierces my bones within me, and my gnawing pains take no rest. One night is followed by yet another miserable night. And the benevolence that I once extended to the needy is not extended to me. There's none of that that comes my way. That's in verses 24 to 31. Verse 24, yet does not one in a heap of ruins stretch out his hand, or in his disaster, therefore, cry out for help? Have I not wept for the one whose life is hard? Was not my soul grieved for the needy? When I expected good, meaning good in return, evil came. You had that happen? When I found myself in need, having reached out to others, no one reached back. Verse 27, I am seething within and cannot relax. Days of affliction confront me. I go about mourning without comfort. Roy Zook writes in his fine work on Job, Job concluded his plaintive rehearsal of his present remorse by stating that his joy had turned to grief, his harp and flute, instruments of expressing joy, now played only funeral dirges in accompaniment to people weeping in grief. I don't want you to miss that. Look at the end of chapter 30. My bones burn with fever, therefore my harp is turned to mourning and my flute to the sound of those who weep. This instrument made for playing as people dance and celebrate. And this instrument, the flute, with its lilting, beautiful sounds, now playing in the minor key. You know what I thought of? I thought of the bagpipes in New York City. I thought of the streets where there had been at one time dancing and the light steps of those on Easy Street, moving about the financial center, not of our nation, but of our world. And now the sound, the whine of the bagpipe as funeral after funeral after funeral passes by. Job says, my harp, my flute, provide instruments for those who weep, music for those who weep. I'm going to show you a psalm. Look at Psalm 137. It's really worth a look. Turn from Job 30 to Psalm 137. Every psalm has its context, its birthplace. This psalm was born in mourning. The Jews who are represented in this song with the pronoun we, the psalmist was one of them as he writes. The Jews have been taken captive. Babylon has come in and destroyed the city of Jerusalem. Zion lay in ruins, and the Jews en route to Babylon are making their way back, and the psalmist writes a song with this funeral dirge kind of theme. 137 begins, "By the rivers of Babylon, there we sat down and wept. When we remembered Zion, upon the willows in the midst of it, we hung our harps, for there our captors demanded of us songs, and our tormentors mirth, saying, 'Sing us one of those songs of Zion.'" Can you just hear the sarcasm? Break out one of those great psalms you love to sing. Sing for us now. They were as silent as you're sitting at this moment. And he adds, "How can we sing the Lord's song in a foreign land?" It's as if you and I were taken captive this next week and marching toward the place where we will be imprisoned. One of our captors said, "Sing us one of those church songs. Harmonize, blessed assurance, Jesus is mine." Let's hear that one. "How about, and can it be that I should gain an interest in the Savior's blood?" Sing that one, written by Wesley. Sing that song. "And a mighty fortress is our God." We'd hang our instruments on the willow. You can't sing the Lord's song in a foreign land. Interesting thing about the suffering that I have seen in hospital rooms and bed chambers of the dying, I never hear songs. I hear prayers, but the song is gone. That's Job's point here. My harp that once played this, the great songs our family loved to sing, and the flute, no longer. Now, right about now, if those friends are listening, and I have a feeling they were, they're thinking, "Job, from what you had, where your steps were bathed in butter, to where you are, no longer with a song, days of affliction that confront you, crying out for help and no one coming to your rescue, Job, there has been a reason. You are guilty." So Job writes this 31st chapter, and he lists one example after another, after yet another, that says, "Not guilty. I've reflected on past glory. I've rehearsed my present misery. But I want to tell you, I have every reason to reaffirm my present integrity. My integrity is intact." And he lists several examples. Verses 1 to 12, "There have been no sensual secret sins of sex in my life." Verses 13 to 23, "There has not been an abuse of power, taking advantage of those who were in need or those who were helpless." 24 to 40, "I have not compromised my integrity even before God in my private life, my private world." Look at the examples. "I have made a covenant with my eyes. How then could I gaze at a virgin? There's been no lust." Verse 3, "Is it not calamity to the unjust and disaster to those who work iniquity? Does he not see my ways and number all my steps?" And there's been no lying. If verse 5, "If I have walked with falsehood, my foot has hastened after deceit. Let him weigh me with accurate scales. Let God know my integrity. There have been no lies. I've told no lies." "There has not been adultery." Verse 9, "If my heart has been enticed by a woman, or I have lurked at my neighbor's doorway." It's not true. I've not done that. Verse 11, for that would be a lustful crime, says Job. Moreover, it would be an iniquity punishable by judges. There's no guilt there. There's no oppression. Verse 13, if I have despised the claim of my male or female servants, my slaves, when they filed a complaint against me, what then could I do when God arises and when he calls me to account? What will I answer him? Did not he who made me in the womb make him, meaning the servant, and the same one fashion us both in the womb? If I have kept the poor from their desire, or have caused the eyes of the widow to fail, or have eaten my morsel alone and the orphan has not shared it, all the way through this, I have circled the word if. It appears over a dozen times. If this is true, it is an oath saying, if these things are true, may God reveal it and cast me down, take my life even. If this is true, then I am guilty. But his whole point of the oaths, one after another, is not guilty, not guilty. This is not true of me. And so toward the end, he says, verse 33, have I covered my transgressions like Adam and by hiding my iniquity in my bosom? The implied answer is no. So that at the fevered pitch of verse 35, he says, oh, that I had one to hear me. Behold, here is my signature. That's an unusual statement found very rarely, if anywhere else, in the scriptures. At the end of Galatians, Paul says that he's taken up the pen and he's writing in his own hand. But here, there's a signature. Job says, I sign the document. All of these oaths that I've taken, these words I swear before God, I sign these and let God read them. Let the Almighty answer me in the indictment which my adversary has written. Surely I would carry it on my shoulder and would bind it to myself like a crown. I would declare to him the number of my steps like a prince. I would approach him. He longs for someone to hear him. See how he puts it? Verse 35, oh, that I had one to hear me. He's defending himself in this courtroom. And those who are a part of the jury are all frowning. And Job says, you may think that this is not true, but I stand on these statements. And if there's any evidence you can use against me, bring it up and let God judge. And there is none. I think he says at this point, the defense rests. The defense rests. As I've had time to think through these three chapters, and you've been very patient to listen to one after the other, I think there's a lesson in each of the chapters for all of us. And I think there's something for today, even now, in our lives. Here's the first, chapter 29, as he looks back on the blessings. Reflecting on past blessings gives us reasons to rejoice. Reflecting on past blessings gives us reason to rejoice. I would encourage you who are still rearing your young to teach them how to do that and to practice that often. Mealtime is a great time to reflect. It's a great time to look back, even on a day, and to count the blessings, like David did in Psalm 103. Bless the Lord, O my soul, and all that is within me. Bless his holy name. Bless the Lord, O my soul, and don't forget one of his benefits, who heals all your diseases, who forgives all of your sins. And the list goes on down through verse 12, verse 13. As far as the east is from the west, so far has he removed our transgressions from us. He's reflecting on his past blessing. That's why I've always loved Thanksgiving. First of all, I love it that it's not called Thanksgiving. I like it that it's Thanksgiving. I love it that we can think back, and invariably we do that at Thanksgiving, and we just call to mind the blessings from our God over the past. And we all have them. It's just easy to let the present misery eclipse the past memory. So I suggest we start with a memory and think back. Don't let yourself get caught in the trap of mentioning the things that did not work out well or have not been solved or resolved. Go to the blessings. There will be many. That makes us rejoice. It lifts our spirits. It keeps us from becoming negative as we reflect on the good of the past. Now, chapter 30, where Job rehearses Rehearsing present trials forces us to swallow our pride. And if there's something we need to swallow, it's our pride. Pride goes with a jaded culture. Cynicism feeds on pride. We look down at others because we see ourselves as better. I suggest that we rehearse the present trials we're going through and allow them appropriately to cut us down to size. George MacDonald, in a fine novel titled The Curate's Awakening, writes this: sometimes a thunderbolt will shoot from a clear sky and sometimes into the life of a peaceful individual without warning of gathered storm, something terrible will fall. And from that moment, everything is changed. Perhaps you are there or you have been there recently, and everything has changed for you. You once knew a delight you no longer know. Allow that to humble you. Allow pride to take a back seat. Face the fact that you, like Paul, when he was given the thorn in the flesh, have been given this so that you would not be lifted up above what is appropriate. In fact, Paul says twice in 2 Corinthians chapter 12, verse 7, that he was given this thorn, listen, to keep me from exalting myself. And then at the end of the verse, 2 Corinthians 12, 7, he repeats the same words, to keep me from exalting myself. What better use of current trials than allowing them to humble us? Goodness knows, humility would wear well on most of us. A few of you have it, but you are rare. And you probably walk in humility because you have learned or are learning from your trials. Reflecting on past blessings causes us to rejoice. Rehearsing present trials forces us to swallow our pride. Now the third, reaffirming our commitment to integrity strengthens us with confidence and courage. Reaffirming our commitment to integrity strengthens us with confidence and courage. The thing I love about Job is he's not defeated in chapter 31. Not proud, but he's not defeated. He, in fact, has the confidence and courage to say before God, if this is true, if that's true, if you find any of that, you strike me. Because he knows in his heart his integrity is intact. By the way, we all had a good laugh over the story from my book. Not my book, but Carter's book. And it's a good place to come back to. Would you have tossed the envelope of $10 million in the grave? Don't answer out loud. Isn't it amazing how creative we get when it's an opportunity to put $10 million in our pocket? Oh, that's what he would have wanted. If he were in his right mind, that's what. Integrity says you keep your word. You do as you say you will do. And if you fail at that, you apologize and you make it right. You say, Chuck, you drive a pretty hard bargain. This is almost impossible to... I've never said it's possible for us to pull it off in ourselves. It's not about what we're able to do. That's why we need Christ. We can't live like this. You think I'd put that $10 million in the grave in my own flesh? Are you kidding? I'd be the most creative guy in the group. I mean, I got great sources where that money could be put to wonderful use. We get this church out of debt if I gave that $10 million.

sinful. The difference is when they die, they're going to heaven, forgiven. And if you're without Christ, not a Christian, when you die, you will not. So this is sort of like planning ahead, let's call it. Some of the benefits come right now. You gain control over your tongue more than you ever had before. Your temper takes a back seat. It affects your response to life's trials. And a half dozen other things I could mention, but the best of all is you're prepared to die when you give your life to Christ. And that brings confidence and courage for living. The cross of Christ is the place where the price for your sin was paid in full. So in order for you to know God personally means you need to make a journey through the cross or the message of the cross. He died that you might live forgiven and secure, whole and empowered. It comes all as a free gift where you believe in Christ alone by faith alone. No need to beg you. The work of the Spirit is engaged right now. He does the begging. He does the pleading. He does the changing. But I invite you to Christ, and a new life will begin for you. Somehow, Lord, I'm led to pray for those who are on a journey toward death. It may be their physical condition. It may be the doctor's recent diagnosis. For whatever reason, they're close. And I pray for those souls nearest the gate. And now also, Lord, I pray for those in great health who think they'll live forever. And I pray that you would bring them face to face with the reality of their destiny, that you will use these words that have come tumbling out of an ancient book to help us reflect and rehearse and reaffirm what is true. Thank you for working in the lives of those without your Son. We leave them to you. I would ask that you'd keep them miserable and restless and unable to sleep and unable to even get along until they find a sense of peace and rest and relief at the cross. Thank you, Father, for your mighty work and for your word that instructs us in the truth. Help us now to live it in a new way this week by your power and for your glory. For I ask it in the name of Christ, our Savior. Amen.

Reflect, rehearse, reaffirm. Three simple movements that carried Job through his darkest days. First, remembering God's past blessings. Second, honestly facing present trials. And third, standing firm in a commitment to integrity. Chuck Swindoll has reminded us that none of this is possible in our own strength, which is exactly why there's a cross. So take a moment to let that truth settle in. And stay with us because I'll tell you about some resources that will help you take your next steps in your journey of faith. Here at Insight for Living, we know you may come to this daily program with complicated problems that seem impossible to solve. In fact, maybe you're frustrated right now. You're stuck, you're confused, and you're mulling over your problems all day long. 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

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When we're suffering, our friends have a lot of opinions. I'm Bill Meyer. 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
1: Is it possible to talk about politics, social justice, and Black Lives Matter without launching an argument? 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Stay with me.
0: 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Aaron's ministry, Steiger International, has spent decades planting itself in secular spaces most Christians avoid, learning how to build real relationships in tough places. Today, he shares a powerful personal story from the streets of Minneapolis and shows us how even our most divisive topics, like politics, can become doorways to the gospel if we're willing to lead with love instead of an argument. 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
2: I want to start by just telling a story. You know, we were in the center of the political universe when George Floyd was killed, and man, it was crazy times. And I remember taking a small group of people from the Steiger Minneapolis team the Saturday after it happened and going down to see what was happening with the huge protests and just standing there with a group of people, and buildings were still on fire from the night before, and just the intensity of the situation, and seeing thousands and thousands of young people, mainly young people, all around, just angry and searching and crying out for justice. And it was so interesting because there was just this deep sense of anger, but also a sense of hollow solution. Like the solutions just rang so hollow. And it was really clear to me, just looking around and seeing all these people that were fighting for something, that they were looking for a human answer to a sin problem. And it was really an interesting thing. And the dynamic was really strange, actually, because I remember being here, thousands and thousands of people, but there was really no sense of leadership. It was a weird dynamic. People were like looking, you know, it was a crowd that was ready to be led. And so I was just thinking about that. And we just were there to really just observe and pray. And then we came back a couple days later. And this time we went actually right to where the spot where George Floyd was killed. And when we got there, there was a big box truck and some speakers set up. And there were some people with a microphone talking. And there was a huge crowd all around them. And our group came and we kind of got to the edge of the group with a number of people, including Serena, who's part of our team, an African-American woman who's very bold. And I remember sitting there looking at it and remembering the moment in the crowd before and how the crowd was actually very much ready to be led. And so I said to Serena, because it made a whole lot more sense for her to do it, I said, hey, go up there and ask for the microphone. And so she did. She walked up and she asked them, and no one was going to say no to her. And so they gave her the microphone. And first she sang a song, which is really cool, drew people in. And then she just began to preach the gospel. And she began to share how the ultimate solution to the brokenness of the world is Jesus. And it was very clear, very bold, and people were glued to what she had to say. And she invited people to pray to receive Jesus, and people raised their hands, prayed out loud, right on the spot there. And then we had hours and hours of conversation right there at that spot. And then that whole summer, our team went out back to that spot. And I have never experienced a time when people were more open to spiritual conversations and talking about Jesus ever than in that season. And there was that real season of hunger and openness that summer in that moment. And it was a really cool and powerful experience. And I think what it speaks to is that while these issues, these topics of politics and sexuality are very divisive and they're very kind of intimidating topics, they're also incredible opportunities for the gospel. They're moments in which we can connect And actually, rather than seeing them as things to avoid or putting them in that box of politics, they're actually opportunities to connect on a deeper spiritual level with people. And so part of it is reframing in our own minds. These things are not scary topics, but these are actually opportunities if we approach it in a different way. And so that's part of what I want to talk about, is how do we approach this in a better way? Starting with the idea of politics. So the first thing we have to understand is the concept of fear and the political savior. And this is an issue that we have as Christians in the church. So much of the Christian response to the decline of Christian influence and the moral decay of society has been characterized by fear. All right, so there are new books published every year foretelling like the inevitable downfall and collapse of American society because we've forgotten our Christian roots. You know, the internet is filled with podcasts and blog articles decrying the evil forces at work to undermine Christian values and marginalize Christian voices. And then as the hostility grows, we have these projections and these images of pastors being, you know, arrested because they're preaching the Bible and Christians being fired because they won't, you know, bow down to the ideology of the day. And all of these things, there's some truth to some of that, right? There's truth to that. But the challenge is that it's created a culture of fear and anger. That's the culture that we've created. And so what happens is when we have a culture of fear, we see secular people as the enemy. And so the big paradigm here is that followers of Jesus, of all people, should not be known for fear, but for hope. And so a while back, I became friends with a pastor that I really respected on Facebook. And I really appreciated a lot of his teaching. But what I didn't realize until we became friends on Facebook is how politically outspoken he was. And there's not necessarily anything wrong with that. That's not what I'm saying. But it was his approach and tone that really surprised me. You know, and it became abundantly clear from looking at his posts and the way that he talked about them that he didn't have any liberal friends, right? That he didn't have any friends that saw the world different because of the way he talked. I mean, if he did at one point, they unfriended him a long time ago. Right? So here he was shouting eloquently into his social media echo chamber filled with like-minded followers, having zero influence on anyone that didn't already agree with him, all while fostering a culture of fear and hostility towards them. And so here's the thing. What do you think about or how do you talk about them? Specifically those that are politically opposed to you. You know, do you envision real people with hopes and fears just like you? Do you see them as people that Jesus loves so much that he died on the cross for them? Or do you envision nefarious people with malicious intentions out to get you? Like, what do you envision when you consider them? I prefer to approach people using this thing called Hanlon's razor. And Hanlon's razor says, never attribute malice to that which can be adequately explained by ignorance or deception. And so maybe you'll be duped every once in a while, but at least you'll continue to foster a love for people and see the best in people. So let me illustrate this with a well-known verse. You've probably seen this verse before. It says, when I saw the crowds, I was angry and defensive with them because they were malicious and plotting to hurt me. Right? You've heard this verse, right? No, this is what it really was. When Jesus saw the crowds, he had compassion on them because they were confused and helpless like sheep without a shepherd. That should be our approach to people. The thing to remember is that often people's motivation, politically or otherwise, is technically good when you consider their underlying assumptions, right? They're operating on an assumption and on a worldview where to them, they believe they are doing right, right? And so the challenge is not what they're doing, it's the worldview that they're operating under. So that's the first thing. It's our approach to other people. What is our approach? Or how do we feel and look about them? The second thing is that we can't make secondary things primary. Don't make secondary things primary. And it sounds obvious, but our goal is to win people to Jesus, not our political perspective. And they're not the same thing. And often it seems that Christians are more passionate about their political affiliation than Jesus. Like, the things that they're most getting passionate and worked up about on social media is their political stuff. Right? And there's some of those issues to me that are so secondary and so, like, good Christians can have different views on it, but we're so passionate about it, right? We often get stuck in these downstream battles and secondary issues rather than introducing people to Jesus. So that is my key point. So next thing about politics, we live in an activist culture. And I think this is awesome because this activism really operates on a framework that connects to the gospel in a powerful way. So it's a really interesting thing. And so even though a lot of the things that people get into, like environmentalism, racism, Black Lives Matter, LGBTQ, sexuality, feminism, mental health, suicide prevention, and economic justice, these are the hot topics. These are the things the culture cares about. Even though a lot of these things either are outright anti-biblical or get twisted, yep, right? It says something about people. What it says most importantly is that they believe the world is not as it ought to be. And that is that, remember when he talked about spiritual conversations, finding a truth that they believe and affirming that? Those that are politically active, that is a key truth that we can affirm in them.
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2: And then the question I would say, okay, how do we solve it? How do we solve these problems that we're dealing with? Is it really a political thing? Or is it something bigger and deeper than that? And so my challenge to you is, these things have often evoked a lot of angry, political, them reactions. And my challenge to you is, see them as opportunities to connect and to affirm, and then have a conversation seeking the truth together. Like, how do we take care of this planet? Like, how do we see racial equality? How do we treat, where does love come from? How do we treat people who are different with dignity and love and respect, right? How should women be treated? Can we acknowledge the fact throughout history that there's been a ton of marginalization? And what do we do about that? And of course, Jesus was so radical in the way he treated women, right? And so see these as opportunities, not as political conversations, all right? So I'll give you an example of this. This was last year. I end up meeting a couple of these guys. They're, you know, kind of tough looking, tattooed people. And I saw them and I thought, oh, they kind of look interesting. So I went up to them and I said, like, hey, what's up? You know, how are you doing? And then I said, what do your tattoos mean? Because tattoos are personal and they're easy things to connect on. And so I said, yeah, what are your tattoos mean? And he looked at me, the guy in the back there, and he said, well, which one? And I said, that one. And I pointed to one with, it was a circle with three downward facing arrows. And I found out later that actually was a symbol representing Antifa, which is a left wing political movement with some extreme and sometimes violent elements to it. But he said, well, it means anti-fascist, anti-capitalist, anti-authoritarian. And I was like, ooh, okay. And so I asked him, like, what does that mean to you? Why do you believe that? And he talked about, like, kind of the corruption of the system and how you've got all these billionaires in their yachts while the poor are struggling and how that's unjust and all this kind of corruption and political stuff. And then he began talking about passionately about implementing his kind of socialistic, almost communist system in order to bring about equality. And at that point, a well-meaning Christian man that was there, you know, doing outreach with us, began to have an argument with him about capitalism versus socialism. And hopefully we realize by now, like, that wasn't the moment for that, right? Like, frankly, he completely missed the point of that moment, and that this was not the time to argue about capitalism and socialism, blah, blah, blah. This was a moment where we could connect. And so I kindly but firmly took over the conversation, and I followed basically a process of, first of all, affirming in him some good things that I saw. So I said, man, I respect you because you see the brokenness of this world. You see suffering, and you're not willing to just stand aside. You want to do something about it. I respect that because I agree with you that the world is broken as well. And I'm an activist too. I'm a Jesus activist. So I'm connecting on his playing field, right? But then I reframe it. And I said, but the problem is that no matter what economic or political system we seem to put in place, we can't get rid of the corruption. We can't get rid of the evil and the suffering. And that's because I believe the core problem is a corruption of the heart. I was using his language. And that there is no political system that can solve that. And then I challenged him. And I told him that as a follower of Jesus, I believe that we can't fix ourselves. And that the only solution was a spiritual renewal and restoration found through the death and resurrection of Jesus. And then we end up having this really deep, long conversation. And eventually he ended up opening up and he said, well, you know, yesterday I was at a funeral and the pastor came up to talk to me and he was talking to me about this stuff too. And I said, well, man, I think God is pursuing you. And he said, yeah, I think you're right. And it was a pretty amazing conversation with an Antifa guy that wants, you know, that for most people is like the enemy that we should stand against, right? So how are we going to engage the political process in a different way? That's our challenge, all right? Okay, so now that we've, you know, dealt with politics, let's go to the next easy topic, which is sexuality. Now, sexuality is undoubtedly the issue that draws the most hostility from secular culture, right, towards the church. And if you're going to be actively engaging in secular culture, the topic of LGBTQ+ is unavoidable. Like, it just comes up. And societal attitudes have changed rapidly in the last few decades, right? Those that identify, we talked about this, those that identify as LGBTQ has grown exponentially with each generation. And so it's a crazy thing. And in today's culture, there's very little room for rational conversation that challenges the mainstream narrative. It's tough, right? Because discussions about LGBTQ rights are emotionally charged. And they're drawing on themes of justice and equality connected to the civil rights movements of the 50s and 60s. That's what makes it so hard, right? Because you don't want to be on the wrong side of history. And anything less than total affirmation of all things LGBTQ is quickly labeled as homophobic and bigoted. And it's a big challenge. Secular workplaces celebrate Pride Month with no regard for anyone that might not agree with it. Like, it's a really tough context. And the allies, frankly, are the most vicious in their defense, right? So this is a really challenging time for Christians who hold to a traditional biblical sexual ethic. It's hard. And the thought of engaging these conversations can be terrifying and paralyzing. And so the challenge is, and what I want to begin to unpack, is how should a faithful follower of Jesus live in a Pride Month world? How do we do that? And so let's talk a little bit about some key assumptions. The first step in engaging this topic is to recognize that beneath the mask of like intense moral conviction, there is actually deep confusion and brokenness. At the core of the confusion today is the circular statement, love is love. Right? Now, this statement, as you know, is a banner for LGBTQ rights, and it implies that people should be free to love whoever they want, however they want. But the question, of course, is what is love, right? And pop culture messages on love are so confused and conflicted. I mean, love is sex, love is lust, love is a feeling, love is whatever I want it to be. And the reality is that we're just confused. And we are desperate for belonging and acceptance. That's the core truth that you can hold on to, is that people are desiring belonging and acceptance, but they have no idea where to find it. Even within the LGBTQ movement itself, there's so much confusion, division, and incoherence. I mean, the lesbians and old school feminists are fighting with the transgender movement. I mean, because what are women's rights if there's no such thing as a woman, right? And mental health care is in disarray because no longer are we seeking to align people's mental state to their physical realities or objective truth, but instead align their bodies to their psychological feelings. Right? It's a crazy, confusing time. And as we already discussed as it relates to politics, Jesus' response to the confusion was compassion. Right? That is always Jesus' response. When he saw the crowds, he had compassion on them because they were confused and helpless, like sheep without a shepherd. So like Jesus, as we engage this topic, and you know, LGBTQ community and their allies, we need to start from a place of radical love and mercy. That's where we start. So part of approaching this with love is approaching it with empathy, which means that we need to understand their reality properly so that we can have a better empathy.
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1: Aaron, I got to tell you, I love today's message. And I really love that moment where you talked about kind of interrupting your friend who got in the argument about capitalism and socialism. And once you then kind of told your friend, you know, that may be a valid issue some other place, but not right now, your approach didn't end in an argument, but it ended in an open heart. What do you say to a parent or a grandparent or maybe even a pastor who deeply cares about friends or family, but right now there's division, there's strife, there's lack of connection around socialism, capitalism, politics, masks, vaccines, you know, something that really is a secondary issue. What do you say to that person about how to restore that relationship?
2: Yeah, thanks, Chip. This is so important. And my challenge is don't let yourself get entangled in these political downstream things that become barriers. Don't make secondary things, which are not unimportant, but they're not the ultimate. Don't make secondary things primary. Our goal is not to convince people to adopt our political perspective. Our goal is to introduce them to the person of Jesus. And when they meet Jesus, when they see the beauty of who he is and what he has done for them, when they realize that he is good, that he loves them, that he knows them better than they know themselves, it's in that realization, that revelation, that they're willing to submit themselves to him, that they're willing to make him Lord of their life because they realize that he is good. He wants good things for his children. And it's not till I realize who Jesus is and the beauty of who he is that I'm willing to submit myself. And in doing that, after I encounter Jesus, then all these secondary things, they take care of themselves. They make sense after I submit myself to Jesus because I know that he is good.
0: I'm Dave Drewy signing off. We'll see you next time here on Living on the Edge. 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
4: God is spirit, and that means that he's invisible to the human eye. But the Bible tells us that Adam and Eve heard the sound of the Lord God walking in the garden in the cool of the day. See, God appeared to Adam and Eve in such a way that they could see him and hear him and enjoy him. And the Old Testament has many examples of God appearing in visible form. We call these theophanies. It's almost as if the Son of God couldn't wait to come. He burst out of heaven, entering into human time and space, and he walked with the first man and woman in the garden. You know, these appearances show the intense desire in the heart of God to have fellowship with us. God knows you, and he wants you to know him.
3: Do you want to know the God of the Bible? Well, then come to openthebible.org.
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7: I just want to take a minute to say thank you. 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You're friends who believe in what God is doing through this ministry. 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So from all of us here at The Word, thank you for standing with us. Thank you for believing that biblical teaching, encouragement, and the hope of Jesus still needs to be heard in our communities. 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And most of all, we're grateful to God for providing through his people. Another year of ministry is ahead for 91.5 and 102.7 The Word. Thank you for being a part of it.
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10: This is Ann Graham Lotz with a Daily Light for Daily Living. When I was growing up in the mountains of North Carolina, every Sunday afternoon, my parents, my siblings, and I would go hiking. Our climbs would take us to the ridge where the trees were enormous. When I asked my mother why the trees were so much larger on the ridge, she said the winds were the strongest and the storms were the fiercest on the ridge. With nothing to shelter the trees from the full brunt of nature's wrath, they either broke and fell or became incredibly strong and resilient. Listen to me. Isaiah 61 verse 3 says, that they may be called trees of righteousness, the planting of the Lord, that he may be glorified. God uses adversity to make us strong, and he leads us to endure, not just somehow, but triumphantly, as we choose to praise him regardless of the storm swirling within us. Are you enduring a storm? Maybe it's a spiritual growth spurt. This is Ann Graham Lotz.
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7: Nancy DeMoss Wohlgemuth says she never wants to be offensive to others for the wrong reasons.
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7: 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For Thursday, September 10th, I'm Dana Gresh. As Christians, we try not to become a stench in the nostrils of the world around us. While we have to stand up for what's right without compromising, we don't want to be obnoxious or unnecessarily abrasive in how we go about representing Jesus, right? Let me tell you, that's something people who are out front or have a more public ministry have to think about quite a bit, and it is getting more difficult than ever. At True Girl, the ministry I lead for tween girls, we have a monthly subscription program. We provide discipleship tools like daily devotions and mom-daughter conversation plans. We like to include some fun things in those boxes too, like daisy crowns, candy apple kits, and the world's cutest little panda magnets. They're kind of like object lessons. They help the girls remember the biblical truths they've been studying, and we buy these little gifts by the thousands. What that means is that we are good customers. And in the past, we've had vendors who were so incredibly excited about the sale they were about to make, suddenly in our correspondence say, "We cannot sell our product to you." My team would ask why, and they would respond, "After seeing your website, we cannot support an organization like yours." Like mine? Like what? Like one who loves Jesus and takes a stand for and embraces being a girl and all the Bible says about that? You see, these were vendors who were offended that we were reinforcing the biblical and practical and physical distinctives of being female. And I wish I could say it only happened once, but it happened 3 times in 1 year. The world considers anything associated with two distinct genders to be offensive. But God's word not only affirms those two genders, but also instructs us how to live like godly women. Today, we'll hear from our host, Nancy DeMoss Wohlgemuth, as she tells us candidly about some of the ways she's had to wrestle through thorny, controversial issues over the years. This week, we're pausing to thank the Lord for 25 years of Revive Our Hearts being on the air. What a blessing. And you know, we can't do this apart from His strength, His grace. Nor can we do it without friends and listeners like you. If you've ever prayed for Revive Our Hearts, if you've ever made a donation to the ministry of Revive Our Hearts, if you've ever told a friend to listen to a program or to read one of Nancy's books, if you've ever dropped us an email or called to say thank you, can I say thank you to you? It's been good to hear from some of you how God has been using this ministry in your lives. Annette took some time out of her day to call and leave us this word of encouragement. She lives in Arizona and listens to Revive Our Hearts online.
12: 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Proverbs 15:1-4 is not something I'm struggling with right now, but it's how I used to be, and God has changed my life. But I've been listening to Revive Our Hearts for the last year. Thank you, Nancy. Thank you, Dana, for everything that you do. I know it's a lot of work. Thank you for being such a great inspiration.
7: And thank you, Annette. That's so encouraging for me to hear. Believe me, I needed those reminders from Proverbs 15 too. In commemoration of our 25th anniversary, Nancy sat down behind the microphone with radio veteran and her dear friend, Bob Lapine. They spent some time looking back on the early years of this program, Revive Our Hearts, and what has grown into a national and international conference ministry. Let's listen.
13: I remember the phrase came up. We were asking ourselves, who is discipling women in the United States? Who's the primary discipler of women?
14: Are we actually going to say this?
13: Yeah, I think we should. We think most American women were being discipled, and many of them still are today, by Oprah.
14: Yeah. And I remember thinking that in many Christian women's lives, women who were sitting in churches Sunday after Sunday, that they were being more discipled by what they were getting from Oprah and that kind of teaching than they were from their pastor.
13: Mm-hmm. Worldly wisdom was what they were getting, and they were building their lives on that. And our vision, our hope, our prayer was that God would use Revive Our Hearts to be a part of transferring women's thinking from worldly wisdom to biblical wisdom, and that that would build a new foundation under their lives as they began to soak in the truth of God's word rather than in the speculation of a psychologist or the latest author of a book or whatever the fad of the moment was. We got to a point where I remember saying, I think we need to look at some kind of an event for women, a national event for women. You had spoken regionally in churches and locations. You'd go in for a weekend and do a conference where you would speak three or four times. But our advisory board, as we got together, I just sensed it was a moment for getting women together from all around the country.
14: Yeah. Do you remember how big my eyes got?
13: I do remember. Yeah, this was another one of those vision ideas that you thought, could we really pull this off? Mm-hmm. The first True Woman event happened in Schaumburg, Illinois. Was it 2008?
14: 2008. And you recall that, one, that conference sold out, 6,300 women, 10 weeks before the event.
13: Right.
14: Which we haven't done that since. It was unheard of. And it was like there was this pent-up
13: hunger.
14: Mm-hmm. But also just days or a week before that conference, the bottom fell out of our economy. And so that was all the talk and the news. And there was a lot of fear and anxiety about that. So we were looking at each other like, how's this going to affect everything? But you were there, Bob. I was there. And many of our listeners were there. And remember, when those doors opened on Thursday night, on that October, I want to say October 9th, 2008, it's like this gush, this flood of women, including over 100 women from the Dominican Republic,
13: right.
14: who we didn't know who they were at the time, but they made their presence known, and they added a lot to that particular weekend. They were so eager. And there was I think for so many women, here's what I sensed. I felt like they were, many of these women who had felt for years that they were kind of alone in believing a biblical perspective on womanhood and their calling and design as women. And they looked around and found out there were 6,000 other women who had a similar DNA and sense of mission. And there was this awareness. Women came from many different countries. And we're looking around and we're saying, we're not, you know, as Elijah had said, I alone am left who worships the Lord. And God says, no, there's 7,000 who haven't bowed the knee to Baal. And there was that sense, there are others. We have support. Mm-hmm. There was encouragement. And we saw the Lord move, bringing women,
13: yep.
14: providing the resources financially, the speakers, moments in that event that were what we always ask Him for. And those are God moments mm-hmm. where you can't explain what happens apart from God. And really from that day, there was a greater sense of movement. That's where we released the first True Woman Manifesto.
15: We believe that God is the sovereign Lord of the universe and the creator of life, and that He created all
16: that sin
15: things.
16: Has separated every human being from God and made us incapable of reflecting His image as we were created
17: to
16: do.
17: We realize that we live in a culture that does not recognize God's right to rule, does not accept Scripture as the pattern for life, and is experiencing the consequences.
15: We believe that Christ is redeeming the sinful world and making all things new, and that His followers are called to share in His redemptive
18: women,
15: purposes.
18: We desire to honor God by living countercultural lives that reflect the beauty of Christ and the gospel to our world.
19: To that end, we affirm that Scripture is God's authoritative means of instructing us in His ways, and it reveals His holy pattern for our womanhood, our character, our priorities, and our various roles, responsibilities, and
16: relationships. We glorify God and experience His blessing when we accept and joyfully embrace His created design.
20: As redeemed sinners, we cannot live out the beauty of biblical womanhood apart from the sanctifying work of the gospel and the power of the indwelling
19: Holy
20: Spirit.
19: Men and women are both created in the image of God and are equal in value and dignity, but they have distinct roles and functions in the home and in the church.
21: Marriage, as created by God, is sacred, binding,
1: lifelong covenant between one man and one woman.
14: Dr. John Piper spoke at that conference, and he talked about how Christian women are not to be wimpy women.
13: Right.
21: Wimpy theology makes wimpy women. Wimpy theology does not give a woman a God big enough, strong enough, wise enough, good enough to handle the realities of life in a way that enables her to magnify him and his son all the time. It's not big enough. Wimpy theology is plagued by woman-centeredness, or as we usually call it, man-centeredness. Wimpy theology doesn't have a granite foundation of God's sovereignty underneath. It doesn't have the steel structure of a great God-centered purpose for all of human existence, including the worst of it. God's ultimate purpose for the universe and all of history and your life is to display the glory of Christ in its highest expression in his dying to make a rebellious people his bride. That's the reason the universe exists. That's not wimpy. And it doesn't produce wimpy women. True womanhood is a distinctive calling to display the glory of the Son in ways that would not be displayed if there were no womanhood. Married womanhood has ways to magnify Christ that single womanhood cannot. Single womanhood has ways to magnify Christ that married womanhood cannot. So whether you are married or single, do not settle for wimpy theology. It's beneath you. God is too great. Christ is too glorious. Womanhood is too strategic. Don't waste it. Your womanhood, your true womanhood, was made for the glory of Christ.
14: Mary Cassian talked about the history of the feminist movement.
22: By the late 1960s, the image of June Cleaver being happy at home in her role as wife and mother had fallen by the wayside, replaced by the 1970s Mary Tyler Moore image of a pretty single woman in her 30s pursuing a career at a television station.
14: And the ideology and how that had influenced everything, the air we breathe was filled with this.
22: And whether or not you would admit it, whether or not you know it, all of us in this room have been profoundly affected by feminist thought.
23: So many powerful memories from that first True Woman conference in 2008. Nancy spoke too
14: about how God was raising up women who were willing to swim upstream like salmon and to be countercultural. And we knew this was going to be a remnant movement, that it was never going to be the end thing, but we realized we had sisters.
13: Yep.
24: She lives intentionally. She's not just drifting, letting the circumstances of life pull her along. She's willing to be a salmon, swimming upstream to live a countercultural, godly life in an unholy world.
14: And we got our marching orders, we got our calling, and we left that place affirming that True Woman Manifesto and saying, we will, by God's grace, be women of God, submitted and surrendered to his kingdom purposes. And women left that conference, went back to almost every state in the Union, many different countries, hundreds of different churches, to take the message, to take the change that God was bringing about in their lives and to reproduce and make what was the beginnings of a grassroots movement that we're still believing God for.
13: Yep. And it was catalytic. Each one of the subsequent True Woman events has been catalytic. We sow a seed there, not even knowing the ground it's going into,
14: right,
13: and we watch a harvest come up.
23: We're still enjoying some of the fruits of that 2008 harvest, and that's because our Spanish language outreach, Aviva Nuestros Corazones, was conceived in that conference. In fact, on November 13th and 14th, they're hosting their own True Woman Conference, Mujer Verdadera 2026. It's taking place in Miami, Florida. And if you're a Spanish-speaking listener, you can still register. Find more information at mujerverdadera26.com. We're listening to Nancy DeMoss-Walgemuth in conversation with Bob Lapine as they reflect back on 25 years since the very first Revive Our Hearts program was released.
14: You know, the message of revival and biblical womanhood, that term is even really out of vogue today.
13: Right,
14: and it's
13: right.
14: And it conjures images in people's heads of things that we don't mean and we're not saying, but it carries some baggage with it today. And certainly even the biblical understanding of manhood and womanhood and gender and sex and what it means to live a sacrificial life, these things, they're not popular messages.
13: Right.
14: And sometimes when we're talking about these issues, have you ever sat back, whether it's listening to me or listening to the True Woman Conference, and thought, ooh, I don't know how that's going to be received? You know, maybe kind of wincing or saying, boy, prepare for fireworks. Or as you've watched us proclaiming a countercultural message, what's gone through your head and heart?
13: For the most part, I've been cheering it on because I resonate so much with that countercultural message. And there were times when I think you would take a stand on an issue, and I would think, yes, that will be off-putting to some. And I think we had conversations about what's the best way to say this in advance, or do we edit that out so that it's not a stumbling block for people? But we've always been committed, you've always been committed, and I've resonated with that, to not being intimidated by what's going on in the culture and pulling back from proclaiming, hopefully winsomely, and I think you've done that. We want to be winsome in our proclamation, but to, as Ephesians 6 says, stand firm even with that winsome approach. And I think you've modeled that. I think all of us would look back and say there are ways we said things years ago that we could not say today in the same way because it would be heard differently.
14: Mm-hmm. This is why I went back and revised Lies Women Believe.
13: Right.
14: Not because the truth changes to fit the culture, but how the culture hears some truths changes. And I think by God's grace and with help from friends like you and others, I've tried to temper. You've asked me at times, okay, when you take a stand on this, do you believe this is absolute for everyone, or is this something you're just saying as a wisdom
13: mm-hmm.
14: issue? So you've helped me to try and process, is this something that women, when they hear you say you recommend this, do they think they should all do it this way?
13: Right.
14: Or are you just giving an example that they may want to consider for their lives? So trying to be winsome, to realize that the truth is not only right, but it's also good and beautiful.
13: I was having a conversation last night with some friends about the ministry of Charles Simeon. Mm-hmm. And for more than 50 years, he was the pastor at a church in Cambridge in England. And there was a 10-year period in his ministry where
14: he was not well received.
13: People wouldn't show up. In those days, you paid for your pew.
14: Right.
13: And you had a lock on the door to the little cage that you sat in.
14: Yep.
13: And people would lock their cages so nobody else could sit in their seats and wouldn't show up. And he was preaching to a nearly empty church.
14: Yeah, faithfully.
13: For 10 years.
14: Yes.
13: And it was his faithfulness in ministry, even when people weren't showing up, that the Lord honored. And it's why we remember his name, one of the reasons why we remember his name today. So the popularity of what you're saying, all of us want to be liked, but that's not what ultimately guides what we say, is whether it's going to be well received or whether it's going to be liked. And so when you've said things that I knew were countercultural, for the most part, I have said, I'm glad you're saying these things, and I hope people have ears to hear.
14: And I'm so glad I've had friends like you, pastors, others, that I've been able to use as a lifeline and say, I'm wanting to address this, but I want to do it in a way that's careful and wise and biblical. And I've had friends like you who've helped me think through those things, helped me articulate them. And, you know, in the multitude of counselors, there is safety. So I thank the Lord so for a team of people who've not only helped me to be more faithful to the word and deliver the message, but who also have encouraged and supported when those attacks came and said, you know, be faithful.
13: Yeah.
14: Stay the course. In fact, I can remember there was a season in this ministry where the kind of teaching we were doing was falling out of vogue in the broadcast world. And it seemed for a time we wondered, like, would programs like this even still be around? Now, that's been weathered, and I think the ship has been more or less righted on that. But we didn't know. And I remember the Lord taking me to 2 Timothy 4, written to pastors, but I think with application that was helpful to me in my setting. And Paul charged Timothy, preach the word. Be ready in season and out of season. Rebuke, reprove, exhort with complete patience and teaching. For the time is coming when men will not endure sound teaching, but having itching ears, they will accumulate for themselves teachers to suit their own passions, etc. But he says, as for you, that's what the world is doing. They're wanting something that's going to make them feel better about themselves. But he says, as for you, always be sober-minded, endure suffering, do the work of an evangelist, fulfill your ministry, for I am already being poured out as a drink offering, and the time of my departure has come. And God used that passage in that season to just remind me that the measure of success was not how well the message is received. Now, I don't want to be the obstacle. I don't want my personality or my being rough or unloving or lacking meekness. I don't want that to be what is off-putting to people. But when the truth is off-putting, what am I to do? Stay the course.
13: That's right.
14: Be faithful. Proclaim the word. And do it for as long as God gives you breath.
13: And you have.
2: Yes, Nancy, you have. And we've all been the beneficiaries of that tenacity and that commitment to God's word. So, friend, thank you. We've been listening as Nancy DeMoss-Walgamuth and Bob Lapine look back on some of the bigger moments in the history of Revive Our Hearts. It hasn't always been easy, but God has been faithful. The first True Woman Conference was held in 2008. Then we had True Woman 10, 12, 14, 16, 18. True Woman 20 had to be canceled because of the pandemic, but we were able to gather again.

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Tomorrow, we're going to take a look back at the last 25 years here at Revive Our Hearts. Now, how can you cover all the things God did over a quarter of a century? Well, you can't, but we'll hit some highlights. It's a way to brag on our great God. Hope you'll join us tomorrow for Revive Our Hearts.

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6: I'm Ruth Kramer with Mission Network News. Tuesday's Houthi attacks on Saudi Arabian cities are another manifestation of the Iranian regime's long arm. Lana Silk with Transform Iran says using proxy groups was Iran's norm before it was moved into direct conflict with Israel and the U.S. last year.
7: Then we went into a whole time of, well, are we going to make a deal? Are we going to have a ceasefire? Which for the people involved isn't great news because that means just ongoing suffering with no resolution.
6: Today, the people of Iran face intense poverty as the government uses funds for military purposes.
7: Iran is facing some very dark days, but the Word of God is very clear about the power of light in dark places, and we are the carriers of that light. The church is the carrier of that light.
6: Find a 10-day prayer guide for Iran in the full story at missionnews.org. And hidden daily pressure is being put on the church in Central Asia. David Durance with Teach Beyond says,
8: the headline looks okay. Hey, there might be even more freedom, but the undercurrent is still very difficult.
6: As long as the church keeps to itself, there's no trouble. But believers can go to prison if they share the gospel. Governments suppressing Christ target children's education. In some places, Christians sharing the story of Jesus with their own children is illegal. Kids are also not allowed to be in church with their parents. Durance says,
8: if we do education really well, often it includes some level of English education, suddenly doors that are jammed shut or slammed on us start opening.
6: Teach Beyond recently got permission to open multiple Christian schools. Pray they would find the teachers. 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So by giving to Mission Network News, you enable us to keep the stories of God's kingdom coming. And together, the Great Commission happens. 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That's missionnews.org. I'm Ruth Kramer.
9: Most people who remember September 11th can tell you where they were when the news came. 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Strangers helped strangers. Churches opened their doors. Courage simply showed up. 25 years later, remembrance still asks something of us. 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May we live with gratitude. And may God comfort every heart that still carries the loss. 91.5 and 102.7, The Word.
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12: I was doing a large amount of drugs and they stopped working. 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

0: When you've asked God for healing, but you're still waiting?
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0: Glenna writes from personal experience. 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
5: 1 of the first, I think, and most important things that you can do is work on forgiveness. 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
6: Welcome to Family Life Today, where we want to help you pursue the relationships that matter most. 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
7: 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This is Family Life Today.
6: So we have a fellow Michigander.
7: Yes! Yay!
6: In the studio, Cheryl Shoemaker is with us. And Cheryl, this doesn't happen a lot.
5: Oh, really?
6: I don't know how many times we've had somebody from Michigan on our show.
7: It's not often.
5: Because, that's a shame.
7: But it's a shame.
5: We're such good people.
7: The greatest.
6: Yes, we are good people.
7: The greatest in Michigan.
5: Yes, absolutely.
6: But, you know, I don't know if you know our background. We're from another place a little south of there.
5: Oh, so you're adopted Michiganders.
6: Yeah,
5: yes,
6: we are.
5: We welcome you.
6: Tell our listeners and watchers a little bit about yourself. What do you do in Michigan?
5: That is such a broad question. What do
6: I do
5: in Michigan?
6: Did you grow up there?
5: I did. I am a born and reared Detroiter. I went to Eastern Michigan University, met my former husband there, was married to him for about 17 years, had one daughter.
6: Did you get married right out of college?
5: I got married while I was in college.
6: Wow.
5: I got married my junior year of college. I got saved, began following hard after Jesus, and really believed that this was God's will, that we would go ahead and get married. We were married for 17 years, about 6 years into that marriage. We have my daughter. She's 33 now. Unfortunately, that marriage ended in divorce. Very, very hard time. But I say now that I would do it again for how I learned God. I learned Him as father, as friend, as provider, as husband in a way that I didn't know before.
7: Do you think it was the pain and just the unknown? What led you to go deeper with Jesus at that time?
5: Yeah, it was the uncertainty.
7: Yeah.
5: It was the pain for sure. And I've got my solace at the feet of the master, right? And I learned peace in no way out circumstances. I learned how to trust God in ways that I had never had to depend upon Him before. It was a pivotal moment in my walk with God. And like I said, I would not change it except for the pain that my daughter went through. But I know that God has a plan for that as well, because He doesn't waste a thing.
7: How old was she?
5: When it started, she was 10. 11 years old. And when the divorce was final, she was, I want to say 12 years old. And unfortunately, her father passed away 2 years later. Their relationship kind of disintegrated and they never got the opportunity to reconcile. But the last words they spoke to each other were, I love you. So I'm very grateful to the Lord that that happened.
8: We could spend the whole time talking about that whole thing. Because there's so many people that have gone through divorce. Mm-hmm. They didn't want it. They didn't expect it.
5: No one stands at the altar saying, oh, you know, 17, 20, 25, 5 years from now, I'm going to be in a courthouse dissolving this marriage. No one does that. We all enter that space with a great deal of hope and plans and all of those things. I learned how to grieve, but I learned how to grieve with the Lord.
9: Now, your daughter, what you said was 10?
5: She was 10 at the time.
9: Because I went through it when I was 7.
5: Did you?
9: And my question to you is, did you talk with your daughter? Because my mom, we never talked. And again, that was our family. Never was a conversation with me. I mean, later when I was probably 19, 20, I'm like, Mom, can we talk about the divorce? But did you, because I think that's something that has to happen. Did you feel like you and your daughter needed to? Did you?
5: Absolutely, we did. I didn't give her the details. I never spoke badly about her father to her. There was another person involved. She knew that actually before I did because she had met the person.
8: But that is a lot like you, Dave.
5: Yeah, but what I did do was give her space to talk, to have a conversation, to express herself, to say she's angry, always redirecting her to respect her father. And I also got her into counseling as well. Mm. That was huge for me, for her to have a space other than me, to maybe talk about something that's a little bit more sensitive that she thought might hurt me if she said it, maybe some things that she saw that maybe I had done. Mm. I wanted her to have a safe space for that as well. So therapy was key.
9: Yeah.
5: And definitely having conversations with her, allowing her to lead that too. I didn't want to force conversations on her, just wanted to watch and let her lead conversations and give the space for her.
8: Wow. And Cheryl, I'm just going to say, I think a lot of parents don't know what to do in those circumstances.
9: You just coached them up.
8: You totally coached them up.
9: Yeah. Mm-hmm.
8: And I also sit there and think, man, there's so many listeners that are walking through that right now. Mm-hmm. So for the fact that you're sharing that with us, is there anything you wish you would have done looking back? Anything different? Because the things that you shared are pretty pivotal.
5: It was such a long time ago. It's hard for me to pinpoint something. I'm sure if I were closer to that time, I could snap something up immediately, right? One thing that I can think of is at some point I had to stop speaking with my former spouse because it was so combative that I had to go, not no contact, but contact through email and text messaging. Texting was fairly new then. I wish I had done that sooner.
8: Because of the emotions.
5: Absolutely. I'm defending myself. I'm reacting to the anger that's coming at me. At some point, I had to stop and say, okay, God, this is not helping. This is not honoring to you. It's not honoring to him. He is still a follower of yours. He's still your son. Mm-hmm. And it's not helping my daughter. Yeah. One of us has got to grow up. And if I'm noticing it, then that's me. I'm the one that has to grow up. So
9: walk us from there to you got remarried.
5: I did. I got remarried. And
9: was that years or?
5: There was a few years. But
8: so you were a single mom.
5: So I was a single mom. But yeah, so I was not looking to get remarried at all. This was the first time in my, I was a we before I was a me.
9: Yeah.
5: And so now I'm having the opportunity to be a me and I was loving it. There was peace in my home. I was traveling. I'd gone back to school. There were so many things that I was experiencing. It was wonderful. I was driving down the street and I just heard a question impressed upon my heart. If I were to bless you with a husband, what do you want? And I started going down a list and I said, well, Lord, that's you. I'm praying, Lord, that's you. Mm. So I don't need anybody. You, me, and Kayla, we are cool. Do not introduce anybody into this space, please and thank you. And what I heard next was I may bless you with a husband, but nobody will ever love you the way I love you. So I just kind of sank into the love of God, right? Mm. Just a sweet, sweet time. And I was not dating. My daughter was 13 at the time. I didn't want to introduce a man into our lives. I had made the decision that if I were ever to date, it probably wouldn't happen until she were in college and out of the home. I had all of these plans and God had something different in mind. And so here comes a friend. Jonathan actually was my friend in high school and in college. He attended my first wedding as a guest. And he calls me. The last time we had spoken, I was pregnant with Kayla and he had just gotten married. And he calls me out of the blue and was like, hey, here's a blast from the past. You want to get together? We never dated, nothing like that. We were more brother-sister relationship than anything else. A year and a half later, we got married. So we really? we've been married now for 18 years. And I have never known love the way I know it today. I always say that Jonathan is a real husband. He's a cultivator. He cultivates the ground of our home and I get to flourish. What I mean is that he creates a space for in our home. We talk, we communicate, we are friends. There's room for me to grow. There's room for him to grow as well. There's acceptance in that growth that we shift with one another. We may not understand what the other person is growing through, but we've made a commitment to be there. And that brings a level of safety that allows you to flourish. I know that this person, that my person is here for me. I can flourish. I feel safe enough to try different things, to explore my personality in ways maybe I didn't. I cried in my husband's arms for the first time after I was married to Jonathan. I never had that opportunity before. I always had to be the strong one. I was allowed to be soft with him. And that's what I mean. He just
8: that feels good.
5: Yeah, that feels very good to be able to do that.
9: I mean, I'm sitting here talking to two women, two wives. What makes a wife feel like she can flourish from her man? I mean, you said a lot of it. Is there anything you would add?
8: Everything that Cheryl said. And the first time I heard that word flourish in marriage was with Tony Evans.
5: Oh, yeah.
8: I remember him talking about the people around your table, your family, should flourish under your care.
5: Yes.
8: And man, that struck me like, I want that for our family. I feel like you do that, Dave. I think you give space for people to be who they are. You're safe, you're dependable, trustworthy, and all of that creates security.
5: It does.
8: And so as a woman, especially, and you aren't afraid of my strength, my bigness, my feistiness, but you're also like, you, in fact, you applaud it. You're happy that I'm strong.
9: Yeah.
5: Yeah.
9: I love it.
8: Not when it gets out of hand and it's directed at you.
9: Sometimes it gets out of hand.
8: But I think you create, and you still do it in our home, this safety, joy. People can be who God made them to be. Mm-hmm. We can be vulnerable.
5: Yes.
8: And I can tell you everything and you're not insecure. I think that's a big thing.
5: That's a huge thing.
8: Yeah. Somewhere between the schedule, the responsibilities, and the routine, it's easy to forget why you enjoy being together. Weekend to Remember gives you that time back, away from everything competing for your attention, focused only on each other.
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9: Okay, now I got two wives in the room. How do you help your husbands flourish?
5: We might be the wrong persons to ask. It might be you need to answer that question.
8: Yeah, that's true.
9: But I mean, what comes to your mind first as wives? Do you think, man, I want him to flourish, I want to what?
5: One of the things that comes to my mind that I hope that I do for Jonathan is I show him a great deal of admiration and respect. I appreciate what he does. And I let him know, I really appreciate who you are and I appreciate what you do. We have a culture of politeness in our family just by virtue of who we are. So even something as simple as please and thank you, excuse me, just honoring who he is as an individual, I think is very, very helpful to him flourishing. Admiring him is very helpful to him flourishing. Applauding him, much like he applauds me, is very helpful. I am not a bowler. I don't want to, my eyes glaze over when I see bowlers and bowling and all the things. Jonathan is an avid bowler. He loves it. So I applaud that. Oh, honey, your average is going up. That's wonderful. I don't know what it took to do that, but I'm grateful for it, you know. So just the little things, the same thing you would do for a friend. Man, we treat our friends so well, right? Why don't we treat our spouses as well or better than we treat our friends?
8: Yeah, I had a friend once say to me, like, I don't want to have to figure out how should I say this to my husband. I just want to say it.
5: Mm-hmm.
8: And I said, well, you don't do that with a friend
5: you
8: or even a coworker.
5: You sure
8: you're thinking through and praying through how should I present this?
5: Yep.
8: I said, so this is your lifetime partner who you love and care for more than anybody. So why wouldn't you take even more time to care about how you communicate to them? And I would agree. And the word flourish, I love that word. Sometimes I think of it as a vine. There's a psalm that talks about how we flourish like a vine.
11: Yes.
8: But I think for men, I think of support. Mm-hmm. Like I think for me, Dave, all the things that Cheryl just said, that thank you, that admiration, the respect, being careful with how I communicate. I'm going to speak the truth, but I need to do it in a way that's still respectful. All those things. Would you add anything to that?
9: No, I mean, that's it. Yeah, I mean, when a man feels believed in, admired, you use that word, that's big. But on the other side, I know their wives listen and go, yeah, but my man's not respectable.
11: Admirable or respectable.
9: And I honestly don't admire some things. So how do you coach them to say there's truth that needs to be said as well? What's that look like? Yeah. I mean, I don't want to take this conversation somewhere else, but I'm thinking there's some
11: well,
9: wives listening.
11: Such a good opportunity to speak to the wives.
9: So how would you help them with that guy?
11: One of the things that I would say is admire the things that are admirable and speak to the things that are not. And you speak to those things with love and humility, just like the word tells us, right? That we are to bear the infirmities of the weak, but we're to do these things in humility because we're going to be taken over as well. I always try to remember that Jonathan and I are on the same team. So one of the things that I pray is, God, what's the win-win here? What's the most helpful thing? I remember one time Jonathan had done something I had felt especially disrespected. And I had about 10 seconds to either blow up or make a decision to approach this as if invite him to the table for the conversation versus blowing up and building resistance in him. So I took a moment, went in and prayed, and then I waited. I waited until we were in bed together, and I approached it from communicating my intention first, because we judge ourselves based upon our intentions, but other people judge us based upon our impact on them. Yeah. So I had to communicate my intentions first so that the impact would be lessened, right? So he would receive it well. So what I said to him was, listen, I know your heart towards me. I know that you love me. I know these things to be true, but this thing happened and I felt disrespected by that. Can you help me understand what happened? Can you help me unpack this? And he apologized immediately. Mm. And I didn't realize that this was the impact on you. I'm so sorry.
8: Now you're hearing his intent.
11: Now I'm hearing his intent, right? Because I've invited him to the table so that we can reach the win-win together. I'm hearing his intent. And he said, and this will never happen again. And it has never happened again. That was probably early. That was pretty early on in our marriage. I want to say within the first 3 years or so. So I would say, communicate your intention first. Remember that you're on the same team. You're looking for the win-win, and that God is fighting for you. He's fighting for both of you as well. You want to fight with the Holy Spirit, not against the Spirit, and approach him in humility.
8: Your wisdom and how you approach him is masterful, and it's Holy Spirit driven.
9: I mean, help me understand. That's a great way to phrase it.
8: Because what happens when we don't approach it that way, let's say that you just didn't communicate anything. The devil can get a foothold. And so then you start wearing this cloak of resentment. And that's where it gets really tricky, where the enemy can kind of just whisper like, he must not love you.
11: Absolutely.
8: And if you have any wounds from the past or triggers, things, it's just like poking it. And I think it's so important to go to God, to ask him, how do I do this? How do I approach it? How can I communicate? That was so wise. And as I'm listening to you, Cheryl, I'm like, it seems like you both learned a lot from your first marriages.
11: We did. We learned a lot from the failures.
8: That's what I
11: previously
8: mean.
11: Absolutely.
8: I think that's hopeful, because our listeners, we have so many that have gone through divorce. You're not just saying it, you're doing it. You both learned some things of, if we had to do it over again, let's put in some new applications of what we can do.
11: Absolutely. Let's put in some new applications. Let's not repeat the mistakes of the past. I think both of us, prior to getting remarried, we had done a lot of individual healing ourselves. That was very helpful. Absolutely important. I've watched my former spouse jumped into, he was married a month after our divorce, and you could see some of the lack of healing in how his relationship with our daughter ended, how it was, that was impacted and how it imploded. My husband and I, we individually, of course, without knowing that we would eventually be reconnect and be married, we just did the work. We did some hard work. And after we got married, we continue to do hard work. Today, we still do the hard work. I am not responsible for Jonathan's emotions. I can't manage him. I can only manage my own emotions. I can only manage my own impact beyond the tip of this nose. This is where control ends, at the tip of my nose. I can't control anything outside of that. So that's where I have to put in the work. That's where most of my prayer needs to be focused, right? Oh,
8: for
11: my goodness.
8: All of us as women, our job is us.
11: Our job is us. That's good. I like that. Our
9: it's
11: job
9: true
11: is
9: for
11: us.
9: Men, too.
11: It's true for men,
9: not
11: too.
9: Not just women.
11: Yes, we won't leave you
8: I'm
11: out. I'm sorry.
8: Saying,
11: you're a little outnumbered. I'm sorry.
8: As a woman, I can go into control.
11: When
8: I'm unhappy, like, I'm going to control the situation and I'm going to make you do or say or be what I think you should be. And that is when things get really ugly.
11: Yeah.
9: If there's a listener, a woman or a man that's gone through a divorce and you say, do the work. What's the work? What do they need to do before they don't know if they're getting remarried, but before they get remarried for sure.
11: Yeah.
9: The next year, 5 years, 10 years. What's the work?
11: One of the first, I think, and most important things that you can do is work on forgiveness. For real. Because if you don't, you're going to hamper your healing. You're going to hold on to offense. A root of bitterness can well up in your life. That is going to impact everything. Offense does not stay with you. It rolls over into every other area of your life. So work on forgiving the person. That doesn't necessarily mean reconciliation, but it does mean that you release them from a legitimate debt that they owe you, right?
9: What did that look like for you? Because I heard what you said.
11: Yes.
9: There was another woman.
11: Yes.
9: So that's hard.
8: Betrayal's hard.
11: Betrayal is hard. But man, I had an amazing community around me that helped me process through that. I wasn't spiritually bypassing it. I was going to God. I was doing a lot of David prayers, a lot of lamenting, like Jeremiah, like, okay, God, this hurts, this stinks, this is wrong. Yeah. You know, what are we going to do about this, right? I am angry about this. I don't like this. Will you help me? One of the things that I found when I went to the Lord and just poured out my heart, I'm almost like a beggar, right? Like, I'm just pouring out my heart. I need you, Father, is that he supplied himself and he blanketed me in so much peace. There is peace to be had when we pour our hurt and pain. He can handle the weight of our hurt and our pain and our tears, our tragedies, the failings, as much as he handles the weight of our worship. He can do both. So we can do both and give both to him. That is so important to do that. I would also say, talk to a therapist as well, because we want to do the work so that when offense comes in the future, if we're remarried or just in relationship with people, we're not re-triggered or re-traumatized and we're not acting out of unhealed wounds. So go and talk to someone, you know, work through those things. And two other things that I would say, actually, that probably are surprising. The third is rest. Get some rest. You just went through a whole like upheaval of your life. That is huge. Give yourself the grace of pacing yourself. You don't have to rush to be okay. Just rest.
8: How do you do that? Sure. I have three kids and now I'm a single mom. How do I do that?
11: You can be functional and still rest in God. I can function and still find moments where God, I'm giving you my day. I'm just relying upon you. I'm giving you the fact that I have three kids. Would you carve out some moments for me to just have peace, where I am not on, where I'm not mom, where I'm not having, where I'm not dad. There are a lot of single dads out there, where I'm not having to do something in the moment. Would you carve out that space for me? One of the best things I think that we can do is invite the power, the presence, and the intention of God into our daily lives. Just ask him. He will supply. It's his delight to give us the kingdom, his rule and reign in every area of our lives. And that includes the heart spaces as well. The fourth thing that I would say is have fun. Get together with some friends who make you laugh, have lots of fun, cultivate joy in your life, take up a hobby you've always wanted to, and, you know, squeeze out a moment. I know you're busy, you're tired sometimes, but squeeze out a moment to squeeze out some joy in your life. That will help you heal as well.
8: Yeah. One of the things I was thinking as you talk about that rest piece is, I mean, when your kids are young, it's hard to find rest. Mm-hmm. And I wouldn't be afraid to put a movie in and have your kids watch the movie.
11: Yeah.
8: But here's the thing that you need to do, because we're all so tempted. Our kids are watching a movie. I have a moment. And so what do? We either do all of these chores mm-hmm. or these things around the house, mm-hmm. or we sit and we scroll mm-hmm. on our phones. Mm-hmm. I would say if you put your kids in front of the TV, which we all do that, get some time with Jesus, pull yeah. out your Bible and tell him. I love that you keep saying, pour your heart out mm-hmm. to God. Tell him all the things that you're hearing, because he hears those prayers mm-hmm. and he will fill you up more than any scrolling will ever do mm-hmm. or any, I know it feels good to get some dishes done or whatever, but that time with Jesus is critical.
11: If your mom is living, invite your mom over.
8: Yes.
11: She will likely do the dishes and wash the kids. So.
8: She might even play with them or whatever.
11: Yes.
8: Spend some time with Jesus.
11: And spend some time with Jesus.
8: Yeah,
11: yes.
8: I love that.
9: Yeah, and I would add, because I was the son, talk to your kids.
11: Talk to your kids.
9: About what's happening.
11: Yeah.
9: Help them verbalize what they're feeling. What a great day with Cheryl. And by the way, her book is called Waiting to Be Wanted, A Stepmom's Guide to Loving Before Being Loved. 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And guess what? 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
14: I saw joy when they were making some of them less than $8 a month, I was told. 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For the joy of the Lord is your strength. Hi, I'm Andy Napier, and this is Footsteps from TWR. In 2025, broadcaster and pastor Ken Cummins traveled to Cuba to work alongside some local churches. And Ken, what were your overall impressions of Cuba and her people?
15: Cuba itself, you looked around, it was stuck in time. 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I saw a 56 Chevrolet car that looked like a family car that I had when I was a kid. It was a taxi at the airport. Then I looked around at all the beauty of the island itself. And I thought, this is a great creation of God. That's what first struck me when I went from the airport out to mix with the people. The first thing that struck me about the people themselves, Christian people, was the joy of the Lord in adversity. I saw joy when they were making some of them less than $8 a month, I was told. They were going to the pharmacy. 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Another thing that struck me was the commitment to the Lord Jesus Christ in the level of discipleship. That struck me. They had an evangelistic heart, but yet they didn't stop there. They wanted to see them become disciples of the Lord Jesus Christ.
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20: The Good Shepherd restores our soul. Why? Because he cares. Because he loves. But listen, because he's interested in your sleepless nights. He's interested in your worries about your finances. He's interested in listening to your cries about your children. He's interested. He is personally interested in every circumstance. I cannot say that enough, that you are not unimportant in the eyes of God. There's not a single one of us who is unimportant.
21: 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Well, today on In Touch, the teaching ministry of Dr. Charles Stanley, we'll open that beloved chapter that reminds us of the Good Shepherd's promises to care for everyone who belongs to him. Let's listen in to Dr. Stanley's message.
20: Listen to what he says. The Lord is my shepherd. I shall not want. He makes me to lie down in green pastures. He leads me beside quiet or still waters. He restores my soul. He guides me or leads me in the paths of righteousness for his name's sake. Even though I walk through the valley of the shadow of death, I fear no evil, for thou art with me, thy rod and thy staff, they comfort me. Thou preparest a table before me in the presence of mine enemies. Thou anointest my head with oil. My cup overflows. Surely goodness and loving kindness, or mercy, will follow me all the days of my life, and I will dwell in the house of the Lord forever. Now, how many times have you read that passage of Scripture? Where did you usually stop? When it says, even though I walk through the valley of the shadow of death, I'll fear no evil? Well, what about this table? And what about the anointing of my head? And what about goodness and mercy following me all the days of my life? This passage of Scripture is God's psalm to us, showing us and demonstrating to us how much He cares for us. It's very difficult for us to feel, to sense, to be aware, and to experience, and to walk in the very spirit of realizing that God has said, I'm your shepherd, and I'm going to treat you like a shepherd treats sheep. Now, I want you to turn, if you will, to John, the 10th chapter, because in John, the 10th chapter, you and I will see very clearly who the Good Shepherd is, God the Father, God the Son, God the Holy Spirit. Who is the Good Shepherd? Look at this, if you will. The 10th chapter of John, as Jesus is talking and sharing this particular discourse about his love for his children, those of us who are his followers, here's what he said. He said in verse 11, I am the Good Shepherd. The Good Shepherd lays down his life for the sheep. And then if you'll notice again in verse 14, I am the Good Shepherd, and I know my own, and my own know me. Who is the Good Shepherd? The Good Shepherd is the person of the Lord Jesus Christ. Now, there are lots of folks in there thinking, they say, well, you know, I don't believe in Jesus, but I believe in God. And yes, indeed, I believe that 23rd Psalm. That's one of my favorite passages. And they'll quote, the Lord is my shepherd, I shall not want. You know what? He's not their shepherd, and they are in want. What they don't realize oftentimes is that they are in want of the most important thing in their life. They don't realize that's what it is. They try to keep filling up their lives with other things and relationships and so forth. And what they really want, what they really desire, is the hunger and thirst that God has placed in the heart of every person for himself. And so when they say, I quote, I believe that 23rd Psalm, my favorite passage, the Lord is my shepherd, they would probably take great, great offense if you said to them, until you receive the great shepherd who is the Lord Jesus Christ as your Savior, you cannot claim the good shepherd in the Old Testament. But my friend, that is the gospel truth. The Lord is my shepherd, I shall not want. Why? Because he's my shepherd. What's he doing? He's carrying out his responsibility. His responsibility is to see to it that we have our needs met. And so he says he leads the sheep, as David would certainly lead his sheep to the green pastures, those that are ripe for food. Leads them to green pastures. Notice what he says. And he says he leads them beside quiet waters, still waters. And so when the sheep are being led by their shepherd, and they are being led into green pastures where they can feed, and beside quiet waters, not rushing waters, quiet waters, that's the best they can have it. There's the shepherd in sight for their protection. Here are green pastures, and here are still waters. What was David saying to us? Simply this, that the good shepherd has committed himself to supplying our material and physical needs, and he has also committed himself to supplying our emotional and spiritual needs. Quiet waters, still waters, peace. Not only those physical and material things that we need, but peace for our life. Now, the good shepherd knows exactly where the sheep ought to be feeding. But once in a while, those sheep get their eyes off the shepherd, and what happens? They look at something that looks like greener fields. You know how we get out of God's will? We get out of God's will by taking our eyes off the good shepherd and looking at something that looks like it's greener and fresher and more inviting and better than God has provided at the present moment. And sometimes all of us flounder and wander and think we know better than God does. What does he do? He's always there to forgive us. God's never there with his rod to beat us. He does not condemn us. You know why? Listen, he knows that we in our frailties, in our weaknesses, and in our naturalness, that we are naturally going to, at times, we're going to flounder and we're going to wander and we're going to think it's greener there than it is here. And what happens? We get out of God's will. Does God get upset? Does he get angry? No, he doesn't. What does he do? He chastens us in order to teach us what? That if you go over there, you're going to get in trouble. You're going to end up in one. That's not what you want. You think that's what you want, but I do know better where the green pastures and the cool waters are. He genuinely loves every single one of his sheep. He is there to do what? To restore that soul, to lift that soul, to cheer them up and to encourage them. And not some platitudes, but when he says he restores our soul, he has the capacity to enable me to step above the circumstance, no matter what it is, and keep going regardless of what's happening around me. He restores our soul. You know what? There's not anybody else in the world who can. The Lord is my shepherd, I shall not want. Makes me to lie down in green pastures, leads me beside quiet, still waters. He says he does what? He restores our soul. The good shepherd restores our soul. Why? Because he cares. Because he loves. But listen, because he's interested in your sleepless nights. He's interested in your worries about your finances. He's interested in listening to your cries about your children. He's interested. He is personally interested in every circumstance. I cannot say that enough, that you are not unimportant in the eyes of God. There's not a single one of us who is unimportant. He cares. The problem is that when a person does not realize what it takes to have a personal relationship with Jesus Christ, they're going to go through life, and here's what's going to happen. They're going to be suffering from worries and frettings and cares and insecurities and difficulties and hardships that they would not have to feel the weight of it if they understood that there's one who walks beside them who said, follow me, you'll not be in want. I'll restore your soul. I'll lead you in green pastures. I'll put you beside those waters of peace. I will transform you even in the midst of the difficulty, the hardship, and the pain. It's the kind of shepherd he is. Loving, tender, caring, meticulous, specific, definite, nothing too big, nothing too small for the Good Shepherd. Well, listen to what he says. He restores my soul. He guides me in the paths of righteousness. That is, the Good Shepherd is only going to do what? In restoring us, he's only going to take us and do what? Set us back on the right path and lead us in paths of righteousness. That's right living, right doing, right conduct, right behavior. Why? Here's the reason. Because he knows what is best for us. I can tell you one thing that's best for everybody. Doesn't make a difference who you are. I know one thing that's best for everybody, obeying God. That's always the best way. He says he leads us in paths of righteousness for his name's sake. Now, what does he mean by that? Simply this, that you and I who are followers of Jesus Christ, we bear the name of Christian. We bear the name of saint. So when we live a godly life, what happens? God is glorified. We live disobedient, get out of God's will, make a mess of our life, what happens? It is to some degree a slam upon God and what he offers mankind and what he says in his Bible he can do. That is, he can transform our life and sanctify us unto himself and teach us how and enable us to live a holy life. And we get out there living in sin, what he says, leads us in the paths of righteousness for his name's sake. His name is to be honored. The life that we live either honors the name of Jesus or it dishonors him. His purpose, his plan, his will, his goal is to lead us in paths of righteousness. Now, listen to what he says in this next part. He says he is a protecting shepherd. Look at this. Even though I walk through the valley of the shadow of death, I fear no evil, for thou art with me. Thy rod and thy staff, they comfort me. Now, the rod and the staff, for example, the shepherd would count his sheep by putting the rod out and the sheep would go under the rod. That's how they counted them. The rod, the staff, for example, the crook on it, when they got in trouble, he'd grab them by the neck and gently pull them back in. Likewise, used rod and the staff to defend the sheep against wild beasts or wild animals. Rod and staff, that rod and staff was a symbol of those sheep. It was a symbol of protection. He says, thy rod and thy staff, they comfort me. Where? As we walk through the valley, look at this, of the shadow of death. Even though I walk, not run, through the valley, not in it, on my way somewhere. What was the shepherd doing? Leading the sheep through the valley from one mountainside to the other, where the best grazing is. Even though I walk through the valley of the shadow of death, I will fear no evil. Now, when we think in terms of the shadow of death, first of all, if you've got a shadow, it means you've got to have light. When he says the shadow of death, you can't have a shadow unless you've got light to shine on something to cast a shadow. He says it's the shadow of death. Even though I walk through the valley of the shadow of death. Okay, first of all, let's just make it as if we're talking about death. Even though we walk through very, very difficult times in our life and a person faces death, he says, I will fear no evil, for thou art with me, thy rod and thy staff, they comfort me. Here's what he's saying. He says, this is the reason you and I don't have to fear evil no matter what's going on. Thou art with me. The fact that the good shepherd never leaves, what does he say? He says, I'll never leave you nor forsake you. The good shepherd never leaves us nor forsakes us. He's right there with us every moment of every day. And I've been through some of those valleys just like you have. And they were dark, and they were fearful, and I didn't see any light at the end of the tunnel, and you know what? But I knew that beside me walked the living Son of God. And as long as he's there, there is not anything that can touch us other than what he allows to touch us, and whether he allows it or not, is according to his will, and whatever touches us, he will turn for our good no matter what. Now, the shepherd, so committed to keeping and protecting his sheep, you know where he slept? In the sheepfold, he slept at the door so that no one, no animal could cross into the sheepfold to get the sheep unless they first crossed him. You know what? Thank Almighty God. Nobody. The devil, no one can get to you and get to me unless the good shepherd allows it for some reason. Now, I want you to notice something else about him. Not only is he a personal shepherd and a providing shepherd and he's a protecting shepherd, I want you to notice something else about him here. That is, he is a preparing shepherd. Listen to what he says now. Here's the part that oftentimes we stumble with. He says, thou dost prepare a table before me in the presence of my enemies. Thou anointest my head with oil. My cup overflows. Surely goodness and loving kindness will follow me all the days of my life, and I will dwell in the house of the Lord forever. Now, I want you to go back, if you will, just for a moment and look at that word. When he says, thy rod and thy staff comfort me. The word comfort is two Latin words, which means strength through companionship. What is it that comforts me? Relationship, intimacy with him in those difficult times. Now, he is a preparing shepherd. What does he prepare? Now, watch this. What in the world does he mean by this? He says, thou dost prepare a table before me in the presence of mine enemies. Well, when he talks about preparing a table, he's talking about preparing our needs. He never comes up short. God is never late. There are no surprises with him. So what? No matter what we are doing and where we are in life, he has already prepared every single thing we need. Now, he says, in the presence of our enemies. Well, we think, well, listen, now, who are my enemies? No. You see, in those days when he was talking about this, he was talking about natural enemies. I mean, he had lots of them, not just wild beasts around his sheep. But you recall that David also had many enemies in his lifetime, King Saul being probably one of the most vicious ones of all. He said, you set a table for me right in the presence of my enemies. Now, how would we apply that today? Well, more than likely, we don't have a lot of enemies. Maybe most of you don't anyway. So what are my enemies? What are your enemies? Poor self-esteem, feelings of rejection, feelings of loneliness, feelings of despair, feelings of discouragement, and we could just go on down the list. Feelings of insecurity, feelings of being unloved, feelings of being shut out, feelings of being isolated, fear of the future. There are many, many enemies that you and I have to deal with. And so he says, he's prepared a table for us. That is, he says, I am prepared to meet every single need you have right in the midst of all of these things that you see trouble you and try you. And they're like enemies to your peace and enemies to your rest and enemies to your soul. He says, I'm there. Thou preparest the table before me in the presence of mine enemies. Now look at this next phrase. He says, thou anointest my head with oil. Well, what in the world does that have to do with a good shepherd? Here's what he's saying. For example, in those days when people came to see you, you would have their feet washed by a slave and refreshing their feet because they walked through dry, dusty roads. And then they'd pour a little oil on your head, and all that was a refreshing kind of thing. And so he says, thou anointest my head with oil. What does he mean? Here's what he's saying. He says, I'm preparing a table before you. I have everything you need right in the midst of all of these things that are enemies to your peace and the quietness of your soul. He says, I want to invite you to them, and I want to invite you to the table. Thou anointest my head with oil. You're inviting me to come to the table, cleansing me and refreshing me. Thou anointest my head with oil. That's his way of saying that the Good Shepherd always invites us. We're always welcome in his presence. He's always providing for us. I shall not want. Always there to prepare for us. Always prepared beforehand. Listen, willing to refresh us. Thou anointest my head with oil. Then he says, my cup runs over. What is he saying? What's he prepared for us? Whatever his preparation is, it's in abundance. He's a God who talks about the abundant life. He is a God who talks about plenty, about taking great pleasure in prospering his children. So when he says, my cup's running over, what is he saying? He said, God is providing so abundantly for us. In the midst of all of my needs, no matter what they are, he's providing, and he's providing abundantly. My cup runs over. And then here's what he says, surely, that is for absolute certainty, he says, God's goodness, which he has says he has stored up for those who love him, and his mercy, his loving kindness will do what? He says, follow me. That word really means pursue me. That is, God wants to be merciful to us. God wants to be good to us. He desires to be good to us. He wants the best for us. We are his sheep. Listen, I'll tell you how badly he wants it. He died for us. He says, I'm the good shepherd who lays down his life for the sheep. Surely goodness and mercy will follow me all the days of my life. And if you'll think about it, you cannot think of anything that mercy and goodness does not involve. Every good thing that God could possibly do in your life and mine falls in the category of goodness and mercy. Follow you all the days of your life, and he says, and I will dwell in the house of the Lord forever. Well, what does he say in John chapter 14? This is what the good shepherd said. Let not your heart be troubled. You believe in God, believe also in me. In my Father's house are many mansions, many dwelling places. If it were not so, I would have told you. I go to prepare a place for you, and if I go and prepare a place for you, I will come again and receive you to myself, that where I am, there you may be also. You know what happens? Good shepherd, when he was resurrected from the grave and ascended to the Father, preparation for what? The place you and I are going to spend eternity. The good shepherd, following us all the days of our life, his goodness and mercy, and then when he chooses to take us home, he says what? He who has always prepared everything in time, on time down here is already preparing a place where you're not going to spend eternity. Now, let me ask you a question. If you've never trusted Jesus Christ as your Savior, well, what assurance do you have? You don't have the Good Shepherd. You can't say, I shall not want. You can't say, I'm always led in green pastures and still waters. Does that mean he never leads us into difficulties? No, because you see, going through the valleys, the dark valleys for the shadow of death, those things that appear to be dangerous to us, he's the one who's leading us through the valley. And sometimes you make your own valley, you get out of God's will. But what assurance do you have without Jesus? The truth is, if I want God's best in my life, I begin by accepting His Son, Jesus Christ, as my personal Savior, who becomes my personal shepherd, who will provide for me, who will protect me in every circumstance of life, who will prepare everything I need, and who will see to it, to the last breath in my life, that what He promised, He will provide.
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21: 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Learn how God offers to protect you from fear in a moment with Charles Stanley.
20: People say, well, do you pray about everything?
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20: Well, why do you pray about everything? In everything, with prayer and supplication, crying out to God, let your requests be made known to God. I don't have to beg and plead. Let them be known to Him.
6: And when he says the peace of God, when he says we'll guard us, that means he just surrounds us with this wall of protection. Therefore, that being true, I have absolute peace. Now, if he lets something in that I don't like, or lets something in that's painful, I just know in my heart there's a purpose. He says what? That is, he causes all things to work together for good. So even when he allows something to come through and to touch my life that I don't particularly like, that may cause me a bit of anxiety for the moment, or stress, or whatever it might be, I just know to do what? Bring it to him, and he says he will guard our minds and hearts. That doesn't mean that he takes away all problems and all suffering. But in the midst of that now, let's say that I'm in the midst of this circumstance, it's very difficult, what? He's still guarding my heart because I know that he's in control. He's going to turn it for my good no matter what. So that's the way we can live without anxiety.
21: Visit us at intouch.org to find resources to help you trust in God and not be afraid. 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
3: It was the house Grandma and Granddad built with a little help from their granddaughter, who happened to turn out to be my wife. That was, many years ago. Grandma and Granddad are gone, and the house was in the hands of renters for a number of years. And the landlord, my wife's dad, lived hours away, and his age and his health prevented him from keeping up with what was happening. And man, I'll tell you, the house and the land around it, not good stuff was happening. And when he deeded that house to the rest of the family, they weren't really pleased with what had happened over the years. The house was run down, the carpet was infested with bugs, fences had been moved, and nobody in the family had to do anything to accumulate this mess. All we had to do was do nothing. I'm Ron Hutchcraft. I want to have a word with you today about the high price of neglect. And who is that silent thief? He has a name. His name is neglect. He doesn't make much noise, but he sure steals a lot from you. Since the family began to own the house, they've been working very hard to recover what that silent thief stole. Now, our word for today from the Word of God. It is warning against the silent thief. Proverbs 27, 23 and 24 says, "Be sure you know the condition of your flocks. Give careful attention to your herds. For riches do not endure forever, and a crown is not secure for all generations." So God's saying, hey, take good care of what's important to you. What you don't take care of, you may very well lose. Well, people end up with major health problems, not always because they do terrible things to their body, but because they just let their body go. But neglect is even more damaging in your important relationships. It may be that in that spinning gerbil wheel of your busy life, someone you love is suffering from neglect. You haven't done anything bad to your mate or child or your parents. You just haven't done much. Remember, neglect is the silent thief. Slowly but very surely, intimacy is lost, trust is lost, communication, closeness. Believe me, we saw what neglect did to a house. Well, the longer you let things go, the harder it's going to be to get it fixed. It may be time for a priority check. Time to bring those you love and those you need the most back from the margins and back into the center. Tragically, the most important relationship in your life can atrophy through neglect, your relationship with God. You may not have done something awful. You're just slowly pushing Jesus to the edges of your schedule and your life. And on that day, when you go into eternity, as we all will, if you miss heaven, will it be because of the silent thief? He will have stolen from you the greatest treasure of all, eternal life, by getting you to miss a personal relationship with Jesus just by never getting around to beginning that relationship. That's why God's book says, how shall we escape if we neglect such great salvation? Many people will spend eternity away from God, not because they rejected what Jesus did on the cross, but because they just neglected it. They put it off. They made excuses. They postponed God. This great salvation is what Jesus did. By loving you so much, he died to pay your death penalty for your sin. Without salvation isn't your salvation. Until you tell Jesus, you're putting your total trust in him like a drowning person would grab a lifeguard as their only hope. So let me ask you, when did you do that with Jesus? If you never have, and you don't want to risk losing the heaven that Jesus died to give you, would you give yourself to him today? Tell him, Jesus, I'm yours. And this would be the day to go to our website and get that information that will help you secure your relationship with him. Go to anewstory.com. That's anewstory.com. I've just known too many people who waited one day too long to get to Jesus. And that neglect stole their eternity. Don't walk by Jesus anymore. No, run into his waiting arms.
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It's a Throwback Thursday on 91.5 and 102.7 The Word. That's Scott Wesley Brown. Hi, my name's Garrett. I love Thursdays because we're playing some of your favorite songs of the last 40 years here on The Word. It's going to be a beautiful afternoon. Highs near 80, plenty of sunshine across central and north central Minnesota. Enjoy it because the rain settles in just in time for the weekend tomorrow. Here's Tim Timmons.

0: Brian Luttrell in Christ Alone. It's a Throwback Thursday on The Word. Hi, my name's Garrett, the newly expanded afternoon show, and I love Thursdays. I do. We're playing songs from the last 30 and 40 years. Songs you grew up in. You know, I was thinking, because I'm a kid of the 80s, graduated from Foley High School, 1986. All right, I'll just say it, 1986. But back in the 80s, I think everything was better. If you wanted to talk to a friend, you didn't text, you memorized their phone number. You called the house. You hoped their parents didn't answer. For me, I hoped their dad didn't answer if I was calling that cute girl in my geometry class. Seriously, there were so many things in the 80s and 90s that our kids and grands never got to experience. So, what about you? I mean, think about Saturday morning cartoons. If you missed the cartoon, you missed it. So I plan my morning. I had to do this, this, this, and if my mom and dad had chores for me. Anyway, I want to know, is there something from the 80s or the 90s that you miss that your kids or grands are never going to experience? You could check in and share what that is today with me. 218-499-9673. It's a Throwback Thursday on The Word.
1: The school office won't provide a meeting space for the public Bible club. 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Stay tuned.
2: 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Here's attorney David Gibbs, Jr.
1: Jeff is a public school teacher in Wisconsin. 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The Constitution forbids it. If some clubs were provided with a room, all clubs must be provided with a room. 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

0: Throughout the scripture, we see how much God values a heart of humility and brokenness.
1: I thought humility was important for everybody else.
0: When people look up to us, we're more vulnerable to pride and self-deceit.
1: Everybody looked up to me at church. I was a board member and a businessman. I had a model family. I thought I didn't need anything.
0: Once we have a position of influence, we have a reputation to maintain. We have a lot to lose if we get honest about our real spiritual needs.
1: There was a room set up for people who needed to leave the service for prayer and counseling. I was a leader in the church and wondered what everyone would think. But I needed to humble myself. I went and asked for prayer and confessed my pride.
0: Are you working hard to keep up an image? Or do the people who look up to you see an example of true humility? With Seeking Him, I'm Nancy DeMoss Wagamuth.
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Michael W. Smith. It's a Throwback Thursday, and the word, crown him with many crowns. My name's Garrett. So when is the best time to take a break if you're working? Home or in the office? Well, here's what they say. Not in the middle of the afternoon. I always thought that mid-afternoon break, when you needed to have that Snickers bar or stay awake, was the best time. No, the research says the best time to take a break between 10:30 and 11 in the morning. Here's why. It gives you a break in the morning to help you get to lunch, and it gives you more energy to get through the afternoon. When we take a break between, say, 1:30 and 2 o'clock in the afternoon, we come back from the break, yeah, we're energized, but we get stressed out because now all of a sudden there's less time to get our work done. So the best time to take a break, whether you're working in the office or at home, between 10:30 and 11 in the morning.

0: Courage is not a lack of fear. Courage is doing the right thing, even when we're afraid. This is Today in the Word, Moody Bible Institute's daily devotional. I'm Donna Leland. We see courage on display in Ezra 3, when the people came together as one, built an altar, and began offering sacrifices, despite their fear. The chapter opens with the notice that the seventh month came and the Israelites had settled in their towns. The seventh month, or Tishri, September through October, plays a particular important role in Israel's calendar. This is when Israel was to celebrate the new year, the Feast of Trumpets, the Day of Atonement, and the Festival of Tabernacles. This is also the month Solomon dedicated the first temple. The returnees wasted no time in getting started on the most important feature of the rebuilt temple, the altar. They made every effort to avoid the sins that had caused the Lord to expel them from the land. They were off to a good start, paying close attention to what God revealed in Exodus 27:1-8. Today in the Word, we read in Ezra 3:3 that they built the altar on its foundation and sacrificed burnt offerings on it to the Lord, both the morning and evening sacrifices. This is consistent with what God commanded through Moses in Numbers 28. Despite their fear, God's people demonstrated courage in keeping the Lord's commands and following the instructions He had given them so many centuries ago. May we demonstrate that same faithfulness over fear. 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

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The Word, it's a Throwback Thursday, playing songs from the past 40 years. Songs that you grew up with, songs that kind of were those soundtrack songs to your faith. And is there a song that you can really say, hey, this was the song? This was the song that helped me take that next step closer to Jesus? I'd love to hear what that song is today. 218-499-9673. I might even play it for you today. It's a Throwback Thursday here on The Word.

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The Word, it's a Throwback Thursday. My name's Garrett. You know, seeking God is a lifetime commitment. It does go against the always hurry through things approach to life, right? And it'll cost you time and effort. But trust me, the rewards, they're out of this world. When I think

0: limit upon the predicament, and Elijah knew it was just a matter of time before the rain returned. Do you know the same? Weeping may last through the night, but joy comes with the morning. Psalm 30 in verse 5. The Bible never guarantees the absence of a drought, but it emphatically assures that the drought will not end in eternal defeat. This is Max Lucado.
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0: Seventh time down, faithful still. 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The Word. My name's Garrett Michaels. It's the newly expanded afternoon show. Super excited to be hanging out with you every afternoon between 1 and 4 here on The Word. All right, this could be happening at your house. The text went like this. Hey, Mom, Dad, can we sit down and have a talk? I may want to move home. It turns out adult children under age 30 are moving back in with their parents. Yep, right here in Minnesota and across the country. And their reasoning makes sense as they can't afford to buy a home of their own and rents have been skyrocketing. And they're like, you know what? Mom and Dad, if I could do this, I could save some money and then be able to buy that house someday. Now, our 22-year-old, he lives in our basement. We kind of have an apartment for him, and he's going to school to be a pilot. He's going to be at our house for a little bit. Our 13-year-old, well, he's in 8th grade, so he's not going anywhere. But the 5 older kids, they're gone, launched. We've got a couple of grandkids, a couple of son-in-laws, and that's a good thing. So what about you? If you get that text, Mom, Dad, can I move home? Would you say, come on back? Or would you say, don't think that's possible. Your old bedroom, that's now my craft area.
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0: Aaron Shoust on 91.5 and 102.7 The Word. I'm Garrett. You know, sometimes the best throwback isn't a picture. It's remembering how faithful God has been through every season of life. It's a Throwback Thursday on The Word. Here's Andrew Ripp.
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1: 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Check my reflection, I ain't feeling what I see. It's no mystery. Whatever happened to a passion I could live for? What became of the flame that made me feel more?

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3: Winston Churchill once explained that socialism is the philosophy of failure, the creed of ignorance, and the gospel of envy. Colonel Alan West begins his commentary on the gospel of envy with that quote. He persuasively argues that Marxism at its heart is an ideology of envy. It is a philosophy of failure because you cannot make an entire society equal. You end up retarding individual advancement, achievement, and entrepreneurial spirit. Socialism fails because it naively assumes that humans and government can better determine what to do with you and your production than you. He points to the current attempt by the New York City mayor, Zohran Mamdani, to establish stores that will put convenience stores out of business. He points to Abdul El-Sayed, who is promoting government health care that will significantly reduce your medical choices. Now we hear from the Democratic Socialists that wealthy Americans must pay their fair share. He suggests that we tell that to wealthy NBA stars. Will they ask the same of wealthy progressives who support their congressional campaigns? Will they say that to movie stars and entertainers? Or should actors work for free? Should musicians let Americans hear their songs for free? He warns that we should not fall for the gospel of envy. Neither should we fall prey to the creed of ignorance. And that comment leads to his concern that most students have never been educated about economics and the dangers of socialism. Colonel West's commentary is a reminder that the push for socialism today comes from the heart, a spirit of envy, and from the head, a creed of ignorance. This is our challenge during this election season. I'm Kirby Anderson, and that's my point of view.
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It's a Throwback Thursday on The Word. Hi, my name's Garrett. So you know you grew up in the 80s or 90s when the internet made loud noises and your video game cartridges, you had to blow on them, make sure the dust was out. Oh, and screen time meant sneaking your Game Boy under the covers. Oh, and what about staying out till the streetlights came on and mom called you home, supper, she would say. No tracking apps, no text, just trust. Oh, different times, but great ones. Is there something that you wish your kids or your grands could experience from the 80s or 90s when you were a kid? I would love to know. 218-499-9673 if you want to check in today. 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

0: I found meth for the first time. I got really hooked on it. I was hallucinating. I wasn't eating. I was just focused only on staying numb all the time. And now that I'm at Teen Challenge, the Lord gave me hope in my life. I have a future now.
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0: Phil Wickham, this is Amazing Grace. It's 91.5 and 102.7, The Word. So it's the newly expanded afternoon show. I'm Garrett, and every afternoon, about this time, I want to share a feel-good story with you. This one, totally God, because his name is Alex. He's 13 years old. He was hit by a car left in the road in Middletown, Ohio. The driver didn't stop, didn't slow down, according to witnesses, and Alex was rushed to the hospital with multiple brain bleeds and fractures in his jaw. His mom says there was a moment they actually thought they might lose him. But then, a little over 2 weeks later, Alex walked back into his church, surrounded by family and friends and teachers who came to support him. And then came the moment no one expected. Alex sat down at the piano, and he started playing. After everything that his body had been through, his hands had found the keys on the piano again. Now, Alex's recovery isn't over yet. There's still weeks of therapy ahead. But as his pastor says, Alex truly is a living, breathing miracle.
1: Are cities driving evolution? This is Ken Ham, encouraging the church to start our thinking with God's Word. I once saw a study that claimed cities are driving evolution and spawning new species in as little as 20 years. But what do they mean by evolution? Well, they say evolution refers to the frequency of certain genes in a population. In other words, it's a frequency of genes that were already there. That's not evolution. Nothing new was created. What these researchers observed wasn't evolution. It was adaptation and speciation within a kind because of already existing genetic information. These observable processes are consistent with what the Bible teaches about kinds.
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0: Laura Story and blessings. 91.5, 102.7 The Word. It's a Throwback Thursday. My name's Garrett. This has been a big year, celebrating 250 years as a nation. And did you know we're living longer than ever before? And I was reading that we're living twice as long as we did when the Declaration of Independence was signed. When our nation was founded, life expectancy was around 35 to 40 years old. That means right now, I'd be considered an old man, I guess. Today, our average lifespan, about 79. Yeah, we've come a long way in 250 years, haven't we?
1: What do you pray when the pain doesn't go away? When you've asked God for healing, but you're still waiting?
2: Those are the questions Glenna Marshall explores in our book of the month, Praying in Pain, How to Know You've Heard When You Haven't Been Healed.
1: Glenna writes from personal experience. For more than a decade, she's lived with chronic pain and the difficult reality of trusting God in the middle of ongoing suffering.
2: 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Throughout Scripture, especially in the Psalms, God gives His people language to bring their grief and pain honestly before Him.
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Sandy Patty. Was it a morning like this? 91.5, 102.7, The Word. My name's Garrett. It's a throwback Thursday. Playing songs from the last 40 years like that. Wow, what an amazing song. And you know, before there were smartphones, we had to memorize phone numbers. And you might even remember your phone number from 30 years ago. I do. I remember my home phone number yet. And that landline has been gone a long, long time. Here's Ryan Stevenson on The Word.

0: you all have changed my life. Without you guys being there, giving me that little push, I don't know if I would have found God.
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Point of Grace, 91.5, 102.7 The Word. It's a Throwback Thursday. My name's Garrett. I'm a child of the 80s. And my kids and grands will never experience some of the things that I did back in the 80s. Or you, too. Maybe you were born, you're a child of the 90s. The internet that made those squealing sounds. Staying out till the streetlights went on and Mom said, supper time. My friend Amy says she remembers the stress involved in trying to hit the record and play buttons at the exact right moment to catch the whole song on the radio. Making a mixtape for your friend of their favorite songs was truly an act of love and sacrifice. Oh yeah, I may have made a mixtape or 12 back in the day as well. How about you? Is there something from the 80s or 90s when you were a kid that you wish your kids or grandkids could experience today? Here's Twyla Paris. How

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1: 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A year ago, we lost Charlie Kirk, but we didn't lose his legacy. Charlie often said the one thing he wanted to be remembered for wasn't politics or public speaking. It was having the courage to share his faith in Jesus Christ. That's what made his life so powerful. Charlie understood that while influencing a nation matters, influencing someone's eternity matters even more. 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Charlie lived that calling every single day. The beautiful truth is that God isn't asking us to become another Charlie Kirk. 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The greatest way we can honor Charlie's life isn't simply remembering him, it's continuing the mission that defined his life, leading others closer to Jesus. Ignite your life. 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

It's a Throwback Thursday on 91.5 and 102.7 The Word. That's Wayne Watson. My name's Garrett. You know, celebration can rescue your day, even if you're celebrating somebody else's victory. Here's Citizen Way and The Word.

0: This summer, you are invited to a unique and special event. The venue of this remarkable event will take place outside under the stars. It's a rendezvous with God. You see, when you're surrounded by the noise and bright lights of the world, it's just hard to see and hear. But under the stars, you can ponder the endless galaxies, planets, and the amazing mind that created them. Come out soon. God is waiting.
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0: Sherry Keggy, child of the Father. It's 91.5, 102.7, The Word. How well do you know your Bible? 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About 7:17, they're going to try and baffle you. Yeah, or maybe you'll baffle them. 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
1: Ever hear a song on The Word and think, wow, that's the right song at the right time for me? Hi, this is Don Burns, the general manager of The Word. As I was thinking of a way to say thank you to you for making sure The Word was fully funded for the next few months, I also wanted to say my deepest heartfelt thank you to the Father for always coming through for this station. For almost 50 years, every time. And right then, I hear this song from Leanna Crawford that says, there's a part of all good stories where you wonder if the morning sun will shine again. Sometimes faith is learning lessons. Sometimes pain turns into blessings. So I'm remembering to thank God. Oh, that's good stuff. God is so good all the time. Because of God's blessing and your responding to his call, The Word is fully funded for the next few months. 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But for now, I just wanted to say thank you. 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
2: 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Like Augustine, this search can lead us to false gods. Today on Breakpoint, my colleague Michael Craven, Dean of the Colson Fellows Program, offers a theological reflection on idolatry. 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
3: For nearly 1,000 years, the gods ruled the Western world. Zeus thundered from Olympus, Artemis drew pilgrims from across the Roman Empire, Apollo spoke through the oracle at Delphi. Athena guarded cities. Poseidon ruled the seas. Every village had its patron deity, every household its shrines, and every season its sacrifices. The temples were magnificent, the festivals lavish, and the myths woven into every aspect of public life. Then they disappeared. Today, no one offers sacrifices to Zeus. The temples remain as archaeological treasures, visited by tourists rather than worshippers. What happened is one of history's most remarkable and least appreciated revolutions. Many assume Christianity simply gained political dominance under Emperor Constantine. But history tells a much more fascinating story. By the time Constantine legalized Christianity in AD 313, the church had already spread throughout the empire despite nearly 3 centuries of persecution. It had won converts among the poor, philosophers, merchants, soldiers, government officials, and Rome's educated class alike. Even more telling, when the pagan emperor Julian, known to history as the apostate, attempted to restore the old religion only a generation later, he failed. He had imperial authority, political power, and the ancient temples at his disposal. Yet he couldn't persuade the empire to return to its former gods. Why did a movement centered on a crucified Jewish carpenter succeed where centuries of pagan mythology and even Greek philosophy had failed? The answer is not that Christianity offered better myths. It offered reality. The ancient religions attempted to explain the world through stories of competing gods, whose passions, jealousies, and rivalries resembled those of humans. Greek philosophers recognized the inadequacy of these myths and sought deeper explanations. Plato sought ultimate forms. Aristotle reasoned toward an unmoved mover. The Stoics prized virtue and rationality. Their insights were often profound, but they remained incomplete. Philosophy could ask life's greatest questions. It could not fully answer them. Christianity entered that world with something entirely different. It proclaimed one eternal creator rather than a pantheon of competing gods. It explained why the universe is orderly because it is the product of a rational mind. It grounded human dignity not in citizenship, wealth, strength, or usefulness, but in every person's creation in the image of God. Most astonishing, it proclaimed that the Creator himself had entered history in the person of Jesus Christ. Not as another myth, but as a radical claim about reality itself. That raises an unsettling question for our own age. If Christ exposed the bankruptcy of the ancient gods, why does every generation seem determined to create new ones? Those are the gods we must now learn to recognize.
2: 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He'll continue this series on idolatry in the days ahead. For the Colson Center, I'm John Stonestreet. And for more resources or to share this commentary with more people, go to colsoncenter.org/radio.
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1: The serpent that honors God. That's next on today's Creation Moment. And now, here's our Creation Moment host, Ian Taylor.
2: When you are a small animal whose diet could injure or even kill you, eating can be positively dangerous. That danger increases if you belong to a family of animals that normally takes minutes or even hours to swallow your victim. The adult Texas thread snake is only about 6 or 8 inches long and a little thicker than a strand of spaghetti, and it has a jaw unlike any other creature. It eats ants, ants that could seriously injure or kill it. As you may know, snakes generally take several minutes or even hours to swallow their food as they slowly stretch their jaw around their prey. But this method wouldn't work for the thread snake. Its lunch would have killed it by the time it was swallowed. So the thread snake has a lower jaw filled with teeth and a hinge in the middle. As the lower jaw hinges in and out several times a second like a swinging door, ants disappear into the snake in the blink of an eye. Thus they are able to down dozens of ants a minute. The Texas thread snake is more than a witness to God's wise design. Its unique jaw structure is essential to its survival. If evolution is true, the Texas thread snake would have become extinct during the millions of years it waited around for evolution to find a solution to its problem. In addition, since there is no other vertebrate with a jaw like the Texas thread snake, what could it have evolved from? Unlike the serpent in the Garden of Eden, the thread snake truly bears witness to God's greatness.
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Jaden Lavick, Come Thou Fount. 91.5, 102.7 The Word, Throwback Thursday. My name's Garrett. It's the newly expanded afternoon show. Time for me to head out. I've had a blast doing life on this Throwback Thursday. Stick around, Janet Parshall in the market coming up at 4 o'clock. My prayer is this, that God would bless you and your family big time today.

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2: Jesus said, "You're the salt of the earth, but if the salt loses its saltiness, how can it be made salty again? It's no longer good for anything. Those are pretty heavy-duty words." Years ago, we were traveling to Europe, and I bought something called a backpack stroller. And I opened this thing up, and it was the worst design object of all time, because you had to hold it up the whole time. There were no back wheels, so you can't lay it down, so you just had to hold it. And I thought, this is impractical. And we still, to this day, use that expression. We'll look at something that doesn't seem to be working, and we'll say, it's a backpack stroller, right? An unsalty Christian.
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10: Rudolph Giuliani is on the telephone with us now. Mayor, thanks for being on the phone with us. Tell us what you know and what you think are the most important things for not just the people of New York, but the people of the United States to know at this hour.
11: Well, the first thing that I would like to say to the people of New York is to remain calm and just to try as best they can to go about their lives today. And if they're in lower Manhattan, to evacuate it and leave so that we can get all of our rescue efforts going. We have hundreds, thousands actually, of emergency workers down in lower Manhattan now trying to save as many lives as possible. The governor has deployed the National Guard, and they should be relieving us sometime early to late this afternoon. And we've gotten a tremendous cooperation from both the state and the federal government from the first time that the plane hit the World Trade Center. The federal government closed down the airspace around the city, and they've been in close communication with us. And we're doing everything we can to try to save as many lives down there as possible.
12: So there's Mayor Giuliani talking to America, who stunned, who realized suddenly our vulnerability. For many, it was the modern day equivalent of Pearl Harbor. We were just minding our own business on that sunny Tuesday in September, and all of a sudden our world was turned upside down. And for those who were ambivalent about whether or not evil was a reality, it came home to roost that day, and it was a wake-up call. It also did something else. It caused every single one of us to do a deep dive into the reality of our mortality. After all, the Bible tells us with absolute clarity, it is appointed unto man once to die, and after that, the judgment.

0: Every single person within the sound of my voice has a 100% chance of dying. Now, as you heard that news story being broadcast and we were riveted to our televisions and you began to look at those pictures, it was horrific. But what would it have been like to be in one of those towers when it was struck before they started to crumble to the ground and you're trying to get out because we had never experienced anything like this before? Does panic set in? Do you have a peace that passes understanding? Do you contemplate your own death? Those are questions I want to ask my guest, Sujo John, because he was there. Sujo is our guest this hour. I'm very grateful for the gift of his time. He is a motivational speaker and a humanitarian who's taken his message of resilience and hope to millions around the world. He founded something called You Can Free Us. We're going to talk about that during the course of our conversation this hour. It's an international humanitarian organization that's fighting modern-day slavery around the world through advocacy, rescue, and rehabilitation. And his fight against modern slavery has encouraged a network of global leaders to raise their voice against this evil of our times. So You Can Free Us presently operates safe homes, training centers, and strategic intervention hubs in the U.S., Canada, U.K., India, Norway, where they're registered as nonprofit organizations. But Sujo was there on 9/11, and all of this began with his reading a book called The Prayer of Jabez. He wanted something more. He wanted to feel more deeply. He wanted to serve more committedly, and he wanted the Lord to, quite frankly, enlarge his territories. I don't want to get ahead of the story. I want to welcome Sujo into our conversation. Sujo, the warmest of welcomes. Thank you so very much for being here. You know, you've told this story now for 25 years. Do you ever get tired of telling people what happened, or do you learn something every time the Lord gives you the privilege of sharing that story again?
1: Hey, Janet, great to be on your program, and what a blessing for me to talk to someone like you who's truly a legend in God's kingdom when it comes to Christian media. So thank you for having me. Yes, these 25 years, I've shared my story in all kinds of platforms, and today alone, I think this is my fifth interview. But, you know, I've always been mindful that every time I'm sharing my story, there's someone who has never heard it before. And then through my story, like you've shared earlier, my goal has been only one: how do I share the message of hope? And you literally took my words in the intro where, you know, you quoted scripture and said there's an appointment every human being has to keep. So, you know, it's amazing how God can use lives. And, you know, I'm not the sharpest of people out there. Never been to a seminary, never done any of that. But I've shared the story and the gospel story these last 25 years to millions of people, and hundreds and thousands of people have found Christ. Almost every time I've shared my story, somebody has met Jesus. So that's been my fuel for these last 25 years, knowing that, you know, what the enemy meant for evil, God can use that for his glory. You know, that's what Romans 8:28 says, right? So that's kind of been our mission. So 25 years to that day, yes, it's actually a little bit more difficult sharing this with you. Actually, a little while ago, tomorrow, Billy Graham Ministries is doing a TV special that actually airs Central Time tonight and on Fox News and some other channels. So they sent me a preview link and I watched that and I just couldn't hold back my tears because of all the visuals. So that's for all of us in America, right? As we rewatch what we saw 25 years ago, and a generation also that was not born when 9/11 happened. Yes. It's a day that America was brought to our knees. But without God, how do we make it? And these 25 years, we made it this far with God's help.
0: Mm-hmm. Sujo, I want to underscore the fact to people who are listening all across the country right now that you are such a wonderful example of what it means to say, yes, Lord. You know, I've seen many of your presentations, and motivational doesn't begin to describe the way you speak. It is like Jeremiah. It's fire in your bones. And out of the overflow of the heart, the mouth speaks, and you just share your passion for really serving the Lord, being totally sold out and totally committed to him. And I thank you for that. And I know that you had no way of knowing on that fateful day 25 years ago that this would be such a beginning of a whole new season of serving him so openly and so boldly in your life. But I want it every story has a beginning, and you talk a lot about the power of stories. I want to go back to your story because it starts in Calcutta, and you say that you were raised in a Christian home. Now, for a lot of people listening, that might be surprising because particularly today we look at India. It's a Hindu-dominated country. Some of the states are Muslim, and there's one or two that I know that are Christian. But how do you find Christ in India?
1: That's a great question, Janet. In fact, I'll say something before I start the answer to your question. India is not a Hindu nation as such anymore, like it used to be. One of the greatest moves of God is happening in the nation of India. Almost every major city in India has a church of over 20,000 people. The largest church in India runs 350,000 people every Sunday morning. Ooh. And so things have changed in India. So anyway, that might come as a blessing for many to hear.
0: Yes,
1: but,
0: I'm
1: you
0: sure.
1: You know, my parents come from southern India, St. Thomas.
0: Let me see, Sujo, if I can, let me just stop you there because I want to give you all the time to tell your story, and we're going to hit a hard break here. And by the way, thank you for sharing that. You know, I don't know about you, but I get goosebumps because the same God and the same path of salvation can be found in Calcutta as it can in Chicago, Illinois. And that reminds us of the power of the gospel that changes everything and everyone. Sujo John is just now getting into a story of what it's like to be a survivor on 9/11 and what is God doing now in and through his life. We'll be back after this.
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4: The Bible says, so Elijah went. 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He did not marinate on the Word of God. He didn't just draw out a plan or pray about it. Over the time, I've discovered that some people learn enough to make a change but never take the first step. But there came a time where Elijah had to do what you and I have to do. He had to take a step of action. So Elijah went.
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0: Looking at the world around us, it's difficult to deny the signs of the times, but God has already told us how the world ends. 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
10: We come together today to reaffirm our conviction that God cares for us. Whatever our ethnic, religious, or political background may be, the Bible says that he's the God of all comfort, who comforts us in our troubles. No matter how hard we try, words simply cannot express the horror, the shock, and the revulsion we all feel over what took place in this nation on Tuesday morning. September 11 will go down in our history as a day to remember. Today we say to those who masterminded this cruel plot and to those who carried it out that the spirit of this nation will not be defeated by their twisted and diabolical schemes. Someday, those responsible will be brought to justice. But today, we especially come together in this service to confess our need of God. We've always needed God from the very beginning of this nation. But today we need him especially. We're facing a new kind of enemy, We're involved in a new kind of warfare, and we need the help of the Spirit of God. The Bible words are our hope. God is our refuge and strength, an ever-present help in trouble. Therefore, we will not fear, though the earth give way and the mountains fall into the heart of the sea.
0: President Bush invited Billy Graham to speak at the service that was held the Friday of the week of September 11th. And he offered such hope. And in the audience were presidents, it was presidents living and one serving. They were senators, they were congressmen. And there was Billy Graham reminding us that our hope is always in the Lord, even when we're in the midst of disaster. Sujo, thank you for your graciousness in allowing me to recognize the tyranny of the clock. Take me back to Calcutta and tell me about your childhood.
1: Yes, so I grew up in a Christian home, but I didn't have a relationship with Jesus, though, because when I was about 9 years of age, I watched my sister die to leukemia, and that got me really angry at God and started asking this question that many have asked, many who are listening to us right now. You've asked that question at some point in your life. If there is a God, why evil? Why suffering? Why pain? Why doesn't God step in and save the day? So I turned my back on the faith of my parents, and I thought Christianity was just another way to get to heaven. After all, India is a very religious nation. But then at age 15, I'm in a youth service, and the preacher is an American missionary, and he says Christianity is not a religion. He describes how Christianity is friendship with God. The fact that when God created humans, he made him the pinnacle of his creation and gave something so special, so unique, just reserved for man. Man can relate to God. Man can be God's friend. And you know, Eastern philosophy will never give you that opportunity to be a friend of God. Eastern philosophy will not tell you that God is love. If there is no love, how can you be in a relationship with someone? How can you be someone's friend? So interestingly, that's what brought me to the saving grace of Jesus, the fact that this friendship that God offers. So after that, in a way, God, through his mercy, you know, answered the questions about why evil, why suffering. And I began to understand the life on earth is full of valleys and mountain experiences. Some of it we don't understand now, but there will be a day where our questions will be answered. So after I met Jesus, my whole life changed, Janet. I was very driven. I wanted to do something for the kingdom. I was an introvert to that point. I am an extrovert almost overnight. And then also I was very depressed and suicidal. And then God just gave me hope. Now I'm an eternal optimist. But I thought my calling was in business. So I ended up with degrees in business. I was done with my bachelor's in business and MBA in business. And that's when I would meet my wife, Indian by birth, but she had moved to America when she was young. We meet in India, get married in January of 2000. And in February of 2001, I moved to the U.S. And that move was something that was kind of an experience. Those listening to me, they'll be like, how could you do this? So here's, what if I tell you that when I moved to America, I just had $50 in my wallet and two suitcases. But here's what I had. I knew that there is a dream giver called Jesus who gave me those dreams. And if he's given me those dreams, he will make it happen. So I came to America with nothing in February of that year. And little did I know, as me and my wife were starting our life here in this country, that our life would forever change. And as 9/11 is approaching, my wife is 4 months pregnant then with our first child.
0: Wow. And both of you get jobs in the tower. She's in one tower, you're in the other, correct?
1: Yes, ma'am. I was working on the 81st floor of the North Tower with a telecommunications company called Network Plus, and my wife would work on the 71st floor of the South Tower with this company called Morgan Stanley. So everything was going well for us, a baby on the way, and we're so looking forward to the birth of that child. And I actually, at that point, was contemplating to start a business. So I was writing a business plan. I got somebody to kind of agree to fund that business plan for me. And so everything looked great. I was like, wow, this truly is an incredible place, America, where dreams and dreamers collide. You can actually carve out a life for yourself, and it doesn't matter where you come from or what your background is. If you can add value, you will do well in America. And so those were my thoughts as 9/11 is approaching. But like you said earlier, I had met success in a very short time, but I was spiritually drained, empty on the inside. And you mentioned that in the intro. I picked up this book, The Prayer of Jabez, and I began to pray that prayer. And then the Sunday morning before 9/11, I'm in my home church in northern New Jersey, and a missionary came by, and they passed the plate to take up an offering for his work. And as I dropped the biggest check I'd ever given to the Lord's work, I hear a voice speak to me saying, "I don't need your money, I need your heart."
0: Hmm. And oh boy, were you going to give it to him, but you were going to walk through the valley of the shadow of death first. So this is Sunday. Tuesday is right around the corner. You got this wonderful church, even though you've been in the States a little more than 6 months, you already had this wonderful church. Funny how God keeps using missionaries in your life, Sujo. And so you read this book and you get up the morning of the 9/11 and you've got this stirring in your heart and you reach out to a brother in the Lord in your home church. I want to pick up the story at that point. You know, the Bible talks about the power of witnesses. That's what the Gospels are, by the way. They were the witnesses to the work of Jesus Christ. Sujo John was a witness to evil, but he was also a witness to the power, the majesty, and the authority of the name of Jesus. Back after this.
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11: 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Pastor Harvey Peterson invites you for Sunday school at 9 and the worship at 10. 8.5 miles south of Crow Wing County Fairgrounds is Riverside Union Church.
12: I'm Ruth Kramer with Mission Network News. Tuesday's Houthi attacks on Saudi Arabian cities are another manifestation of the Iranian regime's long arm. Lana Silk with Transform Iran says using proxy groups was Iran's norm before it was moved into direct conflict with Israel and the U.S. last year.
13: Then we went into a whole time of, well, are we going to make a deal? Are we going to have a ceasefire? Which for the people involved isn't great news because that means just ongoing suffering with no resolution.
12: Today, the people of Iran face intense poverty as the government uses funds for military purposes.
13: Iran is facing some very dark days, but the Word of God is very clear about the power of light in dark places, and we are the carriers of that light. The church is the carrier of that light.
12: Find a 10-day prayer guide for Iran in the full story at missionnews.org. And hidden daily pressure is being put on the church in Central Asia. David Durance with Teach Beyond says,
14: "The headline looks okay. Hey, there might be even more freedom, but the undercurrent is still very difficult."
12: As long as the church keeps to itself, there's no trouble. But believers can go to prison if they share the gospel. Governments suppressing Christ target children's education. In some places, Christians sharing the story of Jesus with their own children is illegal. Kids are also not allowed to be in church with their parents. Durant says,
14: "If we do education really well, often it includes some level of English education, suddenly doors that are jammed shut or slammed on us start opening."
12: Teach Beyond recently got permission to open multiple Christian schools. Pray they would find the teachers. 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So by giving to Mission Network News, you enable us to keep the stories of God's kingdom coming. And together, the Great Commission happens. 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That's missionnews.org. I'm Ruth Kramer.
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17: Billy had called from his firehouse, which is over on East 40th Street, just not far from Grand Central. Not far from here, you know, 20-minute walk from here. And that's where he called from before they went down. Before the second plane hit, he called, said we were under terrorist attack. He loved his job. He loved that job. He loved the fire department. He loved the job. He loved the uniform. He loved the responsibility. And on, I think on September 11th, There was nowhere else he would have rather have been. He says, you know, this is my job. This is who I am. And about a few minutes later, 5-10 minutes later, Tower One collapsed. And had BA, Abe Zellan, was in Captain William F. Burke Jr., Engine Company 21, FDNY, perished with the other 2,746 innocents at the Trade Center on September 11th, 2001. And I think that's, you know, how Billy would want to be remembered.
0: It's Michael Burke, brother of fallen fireman Billy Burke, on 9/11. So on that fateful day, these firemen, these first responders, are running into the building while there are thousands trying to get out of the building. Two of those people are Mary and Soju John. Mary is in the South Tower. Soju is in the North Tower. But you're at a copy machine. You're going to send an email to a brother at church. Why that was the first thing on your mind early in the morning, before you've even had your cup of coffee at the office? You want to get this email out the door. Why?
1: Yeah, you know, because like I said, on Sunday morning, I had these conversations with God about my life. I was feeling something empty. I was just chasing stuff, Janet, and stuff chasing that which was on God's heart. And so I write an email to my friend Tom saying, something's happening to me this morning. I know there's a call of God upon my life. I want to be used of God. I told him that these last 6 months I've been chasing stuff in America. But I feel something very incredible happening. I want to be used of God. Would you pray for me? So I sent that email at 8:04 in the morning, and about 41 minutes or 42 minutes after that email, American Flight 11 comes crashing into our tower. It was an incredible explosion. The building shook so violently. We knew at that moment that it was a plane. What else could hit you at that height? Mm-hmm. But we thought it was a small commuter plane. Nobody thought it was a large jetliner. And then as the walls around us are collapsing, we look up. There's a picture of steel and cable, everything twisted around. And there's 28 of us in the office. We hit the carpet, our faces on the ground. And as I'm lying there, I'm saying, God, if this building is going to go down somehow, I might never see my wife, I might never see the child she's carrying, or I might never see my parents. And that's when someone rallies us and he says, we've got to beat this fire. And this man who led the charge, you know, America has heard his story. Those that are listening, if you've heard the story of two men that carried a lady down in a wheelchair, 68 flights, then these two were my coworker friends. One was actually our manager, Mike Bonfante. And the most amazing part of his life right now is he didn't know Jesus when 9/11 happened, and yet he showed such bravery. And since then, he started following Jesus. Mm. He's one of my heroes. So he rallies us, and we actually get to the stairwell, and thousands of people on that stairwell. And on that stairwell, we hear this other incredible explosion. We knew something was happening on the outside. This was a second plane crashing into the second tower. And that's when I looked at my watch and I'm reminded that it's past 8:45 in the morning, and that my pregnant wife is on the other tower by then. And so she had actually called me saying, I've left home, I'll see you in the towers. So I'm now trying to reach her through my cell phone. I borrowed the phones of all the people that were around me, but cell phones would not work. The networks were completely jammed.
0: Mm. Wow. And you could smell the jet fuel, you've said several times. And so you know that this is, in fact, a crisis situation. You also need to understand, for those of us who weren't there, the visibility is not good because there's smoke and debris everywhere. So, Joe, how do you keep your demeanor under control? Because if you panic, you're literally going to put your life at risk. How do you manage to say, I've got to stay calm, I have to think this through? Are you giving bullet prayers every minute while you're in the midst of the stairwell? Because it took you well over an hour to get down.
1: Oh, Janet, by the way, you have such an amazing way with your words. I'm just fascinated just hearing you. But anyway, for us on the stairwell, actually, it wasn't that chaotic, to be honest with you. The best of people were coming out. People were just helping each other. And you imagine a large jetliner crash in the tower, but we still had power in the stairwell. If it had gone dark, you know, my fear is that thousands of people would have died in a stampede trying to come down this very narrow stairwell. But then, you know, no one thought that building would go collapse. we thought that maybe there was a way to get out. And then I did something. You talked about, you know, what do you do? What do you think? How do you react? Hindsight, I did something that was not too smart. I actually looked for a re-entry back into the building, which I think I found on the 53rd floor. I entered an evacuated office. There was nobody there. I grabbed a landline. It was an Asian bank. And when I think about that, I was like, how did I do this? I grabbed a phone and I started making phone calls. Couldn't reach my wife. I called up a few people that lived in New York. And one was my cousin's wife. She picked up. And she's just chit-chatting with me like it's a normal call. And I remember telling her, I don't have time, turn on the television. And then she turns on the television and she starts screaming. Mm-hmm. And then her husband, my cousin, comes on the phone and I tell him, hey, I'm gonna try to call you again after some time. Maybe I'll grab another phone somewhere. Please find out where my wife is. And that's when a fireman comes by the stairwell saying, if there's somebody here, get out, get out. And then that kind of alerted me. I went back onto the stairwell and still thousands of people running down that stairwell. So the most moving part of that day.
0: Let me stop you right there if I can. I'm going to leave you on the 54th floor. We're not going to leave you there forever. Let me pick it up at that point after this.
18: 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Authorities are responding.
19: Most people who remember September 11th can tell you where they were when the news came. 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We also remember what rose quietly in the days that followed. Strangers helped strangers. Churches opened their doors. Courage simply showed up. 25 years later, remembrance still asks something of us. 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May we live with gratitude. 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
3: My brother-in-law was outside with Peter and Sue, and I was inside reading a book to Christine. I wanted to finish it, so I finished it. And we started to go out. She was running ahead of me. And I said to her, "You know, Christine, I love you." And she says, "I love you too, Papa." And I said, "Aren't we lucky to have each other to love?" And she did a little happy dance. So I picked her up and hugged her, and I went outside. And it was funny. Peter and Sue were so lined up there, and I put her in the line, and I went up the line. I kissed her goodbye. I kissed Sue goodbye. I hugged him. Kissed my son goodbye. And that's the last I saw. The pain of losing half your family just doesn't go away. So when you come to this place and you think about it, it hurts.
4: Peter Hansen called his parents just before U.S. Airlines Flight 175 crashed into the second tower. Peter said to his father, "It's getting bad, Dad. A stewardess was stabbed. They seem to have knives and mace. They said they have a bomb. I don't think the pilot is flying the plane. I think we are going down. Don't worry, Dad. If it happens, it'll be very fast. My God, my God."
3: I was always pleased that he thought to call his folks. I'm sure that if his wife had been at home, he would have called her first. But he called us and thought maybe we could do something. Not being able to do anything is very tough.
5: There are no words. We tried to explain it, but there are no words.
0: We must never forget what happened on that fateful day 25 years ago. What a reminder that evil is real, but also equally, what a reminder to know that Christ is King, still sits on the throne. Death does not ever get the last word. And boy, what a memory we believers especially must be telling a hurting world, because since 9/11, the world hasn't gotten any better. The world's continuing to do what the world does, which is doing what's right in their own eyes. And yet you and I know Christ personally as our Lord and Savior, and he is our hope. Christ in us, the hope of glory. I want to go right back to Sue Jo John, who is a motivational speaker, a humanitarian, but most importantly of all, boy, does he love Jesus. And he loves to tell people about Jesus. And so I'm going to go right back to the 54th floor of the first tower. That's where Sue Jo is. You manage to take an exit. You manage to get a phone call to family members who aren't even cognizant of what's going on in the world. But clearly, you must have come back out again. So tell me what happened from that point.
1: So I get back to the stairwell. And again, hundreds, thousands of people on that stairwell. And that's when I began to see more of these firemen and policemen one by one going up. And that's when we, all of us that were running down, we moved to one file, allowing these brave men to be going up the other file. And Janet, 25 years to that day, that's a sight that I will never forget and we will never forget. As we are running down, these men making their way up, and we high-five them and we patted them on the backs as they were going up, saying, "You guys are the real heroes. God be with you." Every step of the way, these brave men wanted to make sure that nobody was hurt. When I share my story, I often tell people that, you know, 9/11, the worst form of evil, Al-Qaeda terrorists attacked us that day. But the first response came through these men. They showed the world what this country is made up of, that there are men and women so willing to lay down their lives so that others are around to be sharing our stories. they were living out what is said in the Bible, right? Greater love has no man than he who lays down his life for his friend. And so today and tomorrow we pause to honor the memory of these brave men. You know, they didn't have to be there, but for the fact that they had such a love for their country and their fellow neighbor that they were racing up those towers as we were coming down. And so, yeah, we continued our descent down. It felt like it was a movie. It felt like the day was an ending. It felt like the flights were never coming to an end, but we kept tracking, you know, how many more flights to go. And then finally, I get to the level, which is called the plaza. And by then, it's been an hour and 20 minutes or so in the stairwell. The plaza, the level that I was in, I'm still in the building, but it's that level where there actually used to be a memorial. There was an open space right in between these towers. There used to be a memorial to those that died in the first terrorist attack in 1993. But now this place of a memorial, a place where actually before 9/11 that week, there were concerts right there after work that radio stations had hosted. Now this place of life has been turned into this place of death. There's bodies and body parts and people are breaking down. And we were told, avoid the scene of death, turn on your right, go down one more level to the concourse level and then get out. And that's where I get to the concourse level. And I'm now walking to the South Tower in a way determined that if my wife has not gone up, she could be near her building looking for me. So I knew they weren't allowing people to come to the North because there was all the destruction there. And so I started walking towards the South. And in a way, that's when my story begins. The ground begins to shake again. It felt like it was an earthquake, a hurricane, all of it together. Hear an incredible roar. I'm right in the middle of these revolving doors. The glass is shattering. I thought it was a bomb, but this was not a bomb. The building had approached. The South Tower was collapsing and going down. This building, 110 floors in height, was coming down, and I was literally in front of it. And that's that moment where I faced my own mortality. And I said, God, if I die here, where am I going to go? There was this fear of death. But in that moment of fear, John 14 becomes so real to me. Do not be troubled. Trust in God. Trust also in me. In my Father's house are many mansions. I had this piece of heaven, Janet, that I wish I could, you know, do a better job than this, try to convey to people how important it is to know Jesus. Because like you said earlier, one guaranteed thing is every human being will face death. And at that moment, it will not matter where you lived, what kind of house you had, how big your bank account balance is or your 401k plan is. All that matters in that moment is, have you made your peace with Jesus? Because the soul is going somewhere. This body might turn to dust or ash, but the soul has a destination. It's either going to be heaven or it's going to be a hell. There's nothing in between. And where you end up is just based on one thing. Did you call upon the name of Jesus at some point of time on this journey of life? Did you turn from your wicked ways? And did you acknowledge Jesus as Lord of your life? And so I'm with 15, 20 people now. We're huddled together, facing death as the building is coming down. And again, a verse from the Bible comes to my mind, whosoever shall call upon the name of the Lord shall be saved. And this boldness comes upon me. And I'm kind of embarrassed as I share this part of my story, because till then I was a closet Christian. I would never be vocal about my faith, especially in the public arena. But as I started crying out Jesus, I told them, call upon the name of Jesus and you shall be saved. The most incredible thing happens. Nobody argued with me and nobody called upon the name of Allah, Buddha, Krishna. You know, those terrorists, they call upon the name of Allah as they crash those planes into the building. But just that cry of those 15, 20 people, and not just the people that were with me, I know beyond a shadow of doubt, there were many in the towers that called upon the name of Jesus in their dying moments. And so so we prayed and then we scattered from that huddle. I'm lying there being buried in soot and ash, thinking I'm going to die. And that's when someone pulls me out of that soot and the ash. But we couldn't breathe. We couldn't see each other. He tells me he's an FBI agent. We told each other we're going to die. I asked him if he knew Jesus. He said he did. And just when we thought we're going to die, I see a red light flashing through the soot and the smoke. And we started crawling our way towards a light. It was a flashing light coming out of an ambulance. And we get to that ambulance. That ambulance partly was crushed, but the light was flashing. Mm-hmm. That light leads us out of the pit. But the man says, I got to go back and get more people. He runs back. The ground shakes again. The North Tower collapses. This brave American hero died that day, left behind four children and a wife.
0: Wow. So, of course, you don't know where Mary is. You don't know what the circumstances are with her. How do you two begin to connect?
1: So hours have passed, and by then, you know, the towers don't exist anymore, just smoke, ash, you know, several blocks. In fact, most of that part of Lower Manhattan was turned into a war zone, and there's debris everywhere, there's paper flying everywhere, there's even, sadly, body parts and all kinds of stuff that you really don't want to ever see everywhere. And in that sense of, in that time where I'm just hopeless, there's F-16 fighter jets flying over us. We had no access to TV or radio to be knowing what was going on. And honestly, for those of us on the street level, we thought those planes were dropping bombs on all the tall skyscrapers in Manhattan. Mm-hmm. The sense of, you know, the hopelessness and fear and despair. And I've now reached Canal Street by now. And again, there's soot and ash and debris. And for those familiar with New York City, it's by Chinatown. And that's when a young girl, she was inside a store, and she sees me from inside on the street level. And she comes out and quickly pulls me in, closes the door, and she started removing glass from my hair. And she gives me water to drink, and she's helping me. And then she says, "Let me call your family." And I told her, "I have no family. My wife is gone." But when we're having this conversation and she's going through the numbers stored in my phone, my Motorola flip phone back in the day begins to ring for the very first time. And when I said, "Hello, it's my wife on the other side," that was the first call that came through. And I hear her voice, but the call, you know, we lost that call again, and we both kept trying each other. And then I kind of knew that she's alive. I've heard her voice. It's not someone else. I recognize her voice, and I know we will be able to connect. And so later on, we connected again. I told her where to meet. And then when we met, she shares her story with me. She was late to work by a couple of minutes. You know, I didn't share one part in the beginning, Janet. The crazy part was, another crazy part of my story before 9/11 was, on September 10th, I signed up a life insurance policy. And September 10th night, my last conversation with my wife was about death. And I told her, if something were to happen to me, this is who you need to call. And then we went to bed, and next morning I rushed to work. And that day when she gets to the tower, she sees people jumping out of the building, and she's a second plane crash into her tower. And she's reminded of my last conversation with her. And she's thinking, "I'm gone."
0: Wow. There's more. I want to see what we can squeeze into this last segment. Has your heart been pounding? Are you thinking about your own death? Do you know if today was your last day on Earth, where you'd go? 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
10: I saw joy when they were making some of them less than $8 a month, I was told.
11: Whoa. What a modern-day example of Nehemiah 8:10. For the joy of the Lord is your strength. Hi, I'm Andy Napier, and this is Footsteps from TWR. In 2025, broadcaster and pastor Ken Cummins traveled to Cuba to work alongside some local churches. And Ken, what were your overall impressions of Cuba and her people?
12: Cuba itself, you looked around, it was stuck in time. Here you have these ancient cars. I saw a 56 Chevrolet car that looked like a family car that I had when I was a kid. It was a taxi at the airport. Then I looked around at all the beauty of the island itself, and I thought, this is a great creation of God. That's what first struck me when I went from the airport out to mix with the people. The first thing that struck me about the people themselves, Christian people, was the joy of the Lord in adversity. I saw joy when they were making some of them less than $8 a month, I was told. They were going to the pharmacy. There weren't any medicines at the pharmacy, what they really needed. Another thing that struck me was the commitment to the Lord Jesus Christ in the level of discipleship. That struck me. They had an evangelistic heart, but yet they didn't stop there. They wanted to see them become disciples of the Lord Jesus Christ.
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15: I saw windows coming out of the building, and the ceiling falling on the floor where I was walking. That's when we started heading for the exit. And
16: then we got downstairs.
15: We got to the fourth floor. From
16: all the way to the lobby, and all of a sudden it was this big explosion. I don't know if it's just like what you just seen. That's what we went through before we came out of the building. Then when we get out the building, then another smoke cloud came. We had to go up through that smoke cloud again. Mom, I just want you to know I'm all right.
0: How do you recover from something like that? So Joe John was there, so was his wife Mary, and they finally do connect with each other. So Joe, I have so much to ask you in this last segment together. I want to know what life was like at your home that night when you were finally out of the rubble and the debris, showered off, home, back in each other's arms. What does that conversation sound like around your table?
1: You know, it was just silence. Just a shock that we couldn't talk for a long time about what had happened. But then that was also a time, actually, I got home only the next day because I had to be taken to a place to be decontaminated. And so I called up my family who lived in India. They watched everything on television. They thought we were dead. And so I think one of those first calls was trying to get a hold of my mom and dad and let them know we're alive. But honestly, those that even came to see us, we couldn't talk. It was just shock. It was just stunned silence, and it took a few days. But then I wrote an email the next day to 10, 15 friends. It was my way of letting them know that our lives were spared, but I put the gospel message there, and that email went viral. It went all over the world, and media started printing that in different newspapers around the world. And then how it started was the 700 Club aired our story, and we got a call that saying the best response we've got in 4 years, 427 people received Jesus, and we have all these people trying to get a hold of you. Would you come and speak in the church world? So, Janet, I walked away from the corporate job. I have no idea how I did it. It just got strength during that time. I look back and say, how did I do it? But, you know, I fell in love with America. I felt like God was speaking to me that I'm calling you as a missionary to America, a country that's been founded on nothing less and nothing more but the gospel, but how we have drifted away. So I started traveling, started speaking for Campus Crusade, now called Crew, in college campuses, also for InterVarsity, speaking in high schools, in churches, in community events. And, you know, beyond my wildest dreams, God has taken me to the nations of the world, and have given me an opportunity to speak to millions of people in live audiences and challenge them through my story about what you started off earlier, that there will be that appointment every human being that has to keep. The question is, where are you going to go? And, you know, that's a question that some people are not comfortable with. I remember there was a season in my life where I didn't know Jesus. I didn't want people to talk about it. I wanted the church service to get over. I wanted that television program to be over. But I've come to realize that, you know, that sense of discomfort that we feel, it doesn't come from God. It's from Satan alone. Mm-hmm. God is calling us. He's wooing us. He loves us so much that he's saying, son, daughter. And that's probably why somebody tuned in. Somebody's tuned in probably for the first time onto this radio program. And God is saying, if it's a prodigal son or daughter, he's saying, come back. Because through our conversation here, God is talking to somebody right now and asking them the question, if you go to bed tonight and you don't wake up, where will you go? And if you don't have that answer, it's possible that you've never been saved. Would you give your life over to Jesus? This 25th anniversary of 9/11, what a moment it will be that even kind of something evil that happened through the story and through the experience of what happened on 9/11, somebody could give their life over to Jesus. And the Bible says there'll be great celebration in heaven when one sinner comes home.
0: Wow. That's what obedience sounds like, friends. That's what submission sounds like. And I want to ask you, as a brother in the Lord, because you and I do get to spend eternity together, what if coming out of that trauma and that tragedy, you had exactly the opposite response, that instead of pressing into Jesus even more so you could be called a friend of God and walk with him intimately, you had exactly the opposite response, and you went, I almost lost my life. That was horrific. Where was God when I wanted him most? What kept you from turning that way instead of the way you turned?
1: To understanding the fact that there is evil in our world. There's moral evil, there's natural evil, and sometimes God allows things to happen. Sometimes people ask me, where was God on 9/11? He was right there. But does God cause evil? Does God cause death? No, God is not the author of anything in our world that is evil. God only created everything that's good. The Bible says when he created the world, he called it good. Everything was so good. But that capacity that he gave man to make choices, to make decisions, that's what messed it up for all of humanity. And so when I look at that the problem in our world right now, whether it's a 9/11 or things like abortion or somebody murdering someone, the wars that we fight in our world, it's all because of men breaking God's laws and commandments. But then the story doesn't end there. The story goes on. Jesus enters a suffering world and he suffered. And for someone that's going through a story right now, I want you to know that Jesus wept. Jesus knows what it is to bereave because he lost his friend. He knows hunger. He knew every emotion. And he went through all of that, even the cross, the heaviness of the cross, the torture of the cross. And then they try to kill him, but he gives up his spirit. And on the third day, he was resurrected. So he beat death. And then he said, he talked about in Revelation, it's one of the most amazing books of the Bible that he ends with in Revelation 21, where he talks about there will be a new heavens and a new earth. And that's where there will be no sorrow, there will be no tears. And that is the hope for Christians. And that's when there will be that judgment. There will be a judgment for all the unrighteousness that will happen. I think it's Revelation 21. I believe it's kind of the last verse. I somehow feel I should leave this for somebody out there. Revelation 21:27 says, nothing impure will ever enter it, nor will anyone who does what is shameful or deceitful, but only those whose names are written in the Lamb's Book of Life. So friend, do you have your name in the Lamb's Book of Life? If not, today you can call upon the name of Jesus and he will come into your life and change you from the inside out.
0: Oh, amen and amen. I'm so glad you read the book of Jabez because, boy, has the Lord expanded your territory. And I'm so thankful that you are an example to us, Sujo, of what it means when you were literally in a refiner's fire, figuratively and literally, you had the boldness to call out and to share the name of Jesus with people who knew that if they called upon the name of the Lord, they would be saved. And going to that verse in Revelation, and at that moment, their name would be written in the Lamb's Book of Life, and nothing and no one can ever take it out. May the Lord continue to enlarge your territory. We didn't even get a chance to talk about your wonderful organization, You Can Free Us. I've got a link on my website. This is about rescuing people from the rubble of their circumstances. What a wonderful, wonderful organization. So go to the website and learn more and prayerfully consider financially supporting them as well. Sujo, what a blessing. Again, I'm so glad we're going to spend time together in eternity. But between that day and today, please keep telling people about Jesus. And thank you for encouraging us to do the same thing. Thank you, friends. Ask yourself this question. If you were to die today, do you know beyond a shadow of a doubt where you'd go? I'll leave it there. See you next time.
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18: 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For the Colson Center, I'm John Stone Street. St. Augustine of Hippo famously wrote, "You've made us for yourself, O Lord, and our hearts are restless until it finds rest in you." Like Augustine, this search can lead us to false gods. Today on Breakpoint, my colleague Michael Craven, Dean of the Colson Fellows Program, offers a theological reflection on idolatry. Here's Michael Craven.
19: For nearly 1,000 years, the gods ruled the Western world. Zeus thundered from Olympus. Artemis drew pilgrims from across the Roman Empire. Apollo spoke through the oracle at Delphi. Athena guarded cities. Poseidon ruled the seas. Every village had its patron deity. every household its shrines, and every season its sacrifices. The temples were magnificent, the festivals lavish, and the myths woven into every aspect of public life. Then they disappeared. Today, no one offers sacrifices to Zeus. The temples remain as archaeological treasures, visited by tourists rather than worshippers. What happened is one of history's most remarkable and least appreciated revolutions. Many assume Christianity simply gained political dominance under Emperor Constantine. But history tells a much more fascinating story. By the time Constantine legalized Christianity in AD 313, the church had already spread throughout the empire despite nearly three centuries of persecution. It had won converts among the poor, philosophers, merchants, soldiers, government officials, and Rome's educated class alike. Even more telling, when the pagan emperor Julian, known to history as the apostate, attempted to restore the old religion only a generation later, he failed. He had imperial authority, political power, and the ancient temple.

0: named one eternal creator rather than a pantheon of competing gods. It explained why the universe is orderly because it is the product of a rational mind. It grounded human dignity not in citizenship, wealth, strength, or usefulness, but in every person's creation in the image of God. Most astonishing, it proclaimed that the Creator himself had entered history in the person of Jesus Christ, not as another myth, but as a radical claim about reality itself. That raises an unsettling question for our own age. If Christ exposed the bankruptcy of the ancient gods, why does every generation seem determined to create new ones? Those are the gods we must now learn to recognize.
1: 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He'll continue this series on idolatry in the days ahead. For the Colson Center, I'm John Stone Street. And for more resources or to share this commentary with more people, go to colsoncenter.org/radio.
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11: 17 years, the Palestinians and Israelis negotiated.
12: Friends, welcome to In the Market with Janet Parshall. Thank you so much for spending the hour with us. Just want to remind you, this month's Truth Tool is Standing on the Edge of Eternity by Pastor Gary Hamrick. It is an overview of the book of Revelation, which I hope you will come to discover is one of the most exciting books in Scripture. A lot of people, I often say it's like Goldilocks' porch. Too hot, too cold. And if you get it, you get it, and it's just right. So I would love for you to do this. Gary does this wonderful job. He preaches the way he writes, which is just line upon line, precept upon precept, absolute clarity, gives you an opportunity to really understand why this is not a book to be feared. It is a book to give you butterflies in your stomach. The joyous appearing of Jesus, not coming as a baby, but coming back in all his majesty, and the creation of a new heaven and a new earth, and the hope that we have that he is Lord, and the day is going to come, whether you know him personally as Savior or not, when every knee is going to bow and every tongue is going to confess, because there will be the universal recognition that Jesus is exactly who he said he was all along. He is King and King of all kings. So I want you to get excited about the book of Revelation. It's my way of saying thank you. We're financially supported by you all. We don't go into debt. We don't take government money. We're on the air because you pray. I never dismiss that. That's hugely important. And you give. But we have a practical God with practical financial needs every month. And I want to thank you so much for being a financial supporter. So call 877-JANET-58. 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Never, ever, ever take your eyes off the Middle East. That is so much of what we talk about, the Bible in one hand and the newspaper in the other. So things, again, continue to percolate in the Middle East. The UK is getting really interesting now, and Israel has already responded. We'll talk about that in a minute. Have a listen to my friend Chris Mitchell.
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0: We announced what we did yesterday because we believe that the only way forward for security for the Israeli people and the Palestinian people is a two-state solution.
1: On Tuesday, Miliband declared for the first time that Britain considers Israel's occupation of Judea and Samaria unlawful.
2: Today I announce that the official view of the British government is that the occupation is unlawful. Because of Israel's entrenchment of its control, its intention to extend permanent sovereignty, and its expansionist agenda via illegal settlements.
1: But international lawyer Natasha Hausdorff maintains that Judea and Samaria are legally occupied territory under a principle of international law called uti possidetis iuris, or as you possess under the law.
3: And it says that the new state inherits the pre-existing administrative lines of whatever unit preceded it. In Israel's case, the unit that preceded it was the British Mandate for Palestine.
1: Hausdorff argues that under this principle, when Israel declared its independence in 1948, it inherited the boundaries of the British Mandate, including Judea and Samaria.
3: It's the moment that they declare independence as a default rule. So anywhere there is no agreement to the contrary on borders or territory, uti possidetis iuris tells us what the borders of that new state are.
1: Some argue this law does not apply to Israel because of its unique circumstances, but it has been used around the world since the 19th century to establish borders for new countries.
3: It puts the lie to so many of these falsehoods that are propagated about Israel using international legal terminology, occupation being a very prominent factor. It also goes to show that illegal settlements is a false claim also. It is a false claim that is being used to justify this idea that Jews shouldn't live in Judea and Samaria, or that parts of this territory ought to be ethnically cleansed of Jews.
1: The UK says the Palestinian Authority played a key role in its decision.
0: We talked to the representatives of the Palestinian people, the Palestinian Prime Minister, the representative here, and they both said to us with a very clear voice, You need to act from our point of view.
1: Itamar Marcus of Palestinian Media Watch warns Palestinian leadership rhetoric doesn't always match the Western vision of two states living side by side.
4: Well, let me tell you, they can't have self-determination because they define their self as Palestine from the river to the sea. There is no room in the Palestinian long-term ideology for an Israel.
1: Meanwhile, Israel is giving Britain 30 days to close its consulate in Jerusalem. Chris Mitchell, CBN News, Jerusalem.
5: And that's how Israel does it. So again, they're closing the UK consulate in Jerusalem, which I think is very, very important. By the way, Britain, you've done a terrible job with Israel. I don't know why, but that's very much something you should be ashamed of in your history. Today marks the one-year anniversary of the death of Charlie Kirk. Here's this.
6: Hey there, everyone. It's Fox 13's Tina Giuliano here at Utah Valley University. A year ago today, political activist Charlie Kirk was shot and killed while speaking at an event on campus. And at the time, there was just such a mix of heaviness, sadness, a little bit of chaos, too, especially on that day from the students here. But today, there's a sense of calm and a sense that time has done some healing work here. But there's two different stances. There are some students that are ready to celebrate at tonight's event at the UCCU Center, hosted by Turning Point USA. It's an event to celebrate the life and legacy of Charlie Kirk and remember him on this day. And then there's another protest happening by students that do not agree with the values of Charlie Kirk. And so there's two different opinions happening here. But right now, the mood is calm on campus, especially because the school canceled the classes for today. So there won't be any students right here on this campus throughout today. And it's a day of reflection and service as students just grapple with the fact that it's been 1 year since a tragic shooting on their campus.
5: So if you could ask Charlie, well, it's been 1 year. 1 year ago today, you stepped into eternity. What would you say? And he probably, I don't want to put words in his mouth. He was quite eloquent in and of himself, but I'm going to guess that he would say, I knew Jesus and I'm home. And I hope you and I can say that without blush, embarrassment, or hesitation. When we come back, edit your prayer list because we're going to lengthen it. You're going to learn how to pray for the greatest group of influencers in the world right after this.
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8: Burn the midnight oil. Nose to the grindstone. Pain is gain. These phrases are commonplace in a culture where the grind functions like a North Star. But one award-winning journalist finding herself spinning and stuck decided to get out. New York Times journalist Lindsay Krauss spent decades of her life absorbing and exemplifying the perseverance propaganda, whether she was writing about it or running yet another marathon. But one night, she hit a dead end and realized nonstop perseverance is not the answer she once thought it was. Instead, she decided it was time to quit. At one time, unthinkable, but as she describes it, sometimes quitting is simply accepting and responding to reality. But of course, that depends entirely on whether your grasp of reality is correct. That's why we need God's inerrant word, the ultimate reality that invites us to find contentment in Christ. I'm David Wolin at haventoday.org.
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5: 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Oh, I love our regular conversations with Karen Cavell. She's the founding director of the Hollywood Prayer Network, teaching people everywhere she goes that you don't look at Hollywood as Sodom and Gomorrah. You look at it as Nineveh, and you pray for revival. These are the greatest group of influencers in the world, and I always get the giggles when I say that, because here I am talking to Karen, excuse me, who's in Hollywood, and I'm in Washington, D.C., and you would think influences in my town. No, far from it. You get more values from the Cineplex George Barna discovered on Saturday night than you do from the pulpit on Sunday morning. They are influencers, and you want them to influence for good, not for evil. And so we pray. We pray for those for whom God is called into this industry, because a creative God has creative children. And then you pray for those who have a God-shaped void in their heart, not a void that looks an awful lot like a golden statue called Oscar. And so you want to make sure that those who struggle with that temporary fame and glory realize that, well, as the writer of Ecclesiastes said, it's vanity and it will fade away. So I love the work of the Hollywood Prayer Network, and they have a lot to be thankful for, because they just had one Lollapalooza of a party, a gala, if you will, 25 years of influencing and occupying for the cause of the cross. And that's exactly where we have to start. Karen, I love the pictures. It had a great Gatsby theme. I was going to say, in Hollywood, it wouldn't be hard to find a dress. I imagine there are a lot of costume shops where you could rent it. But boy, people were dressed to the hilt. Tell me about the event.
12: Oh, it was so much fun. We decided, since it was 25 years in Hollywood, that we would go old Hollywood. So, yes, we found an amazing Great Gatsby ballroom called the Cicada Restaurant and Lounge downtown, which is just authentically Art Deco Great Gatsby. And everybody dressed up. People in Hollywood love to dress up. And it was a party. Oh, my goodness. We had a fabulous time. We had all kinds of incredible music. And I just so wish you were there.
5: Oh, thank you so much. And so much to be thankful for. Now, let me ask, the people who came, obviously lovers and supporters and people who've been blessed by HPN, but were there newcomers who came maybe to just find out what HPN is all about?
12: Well, there were, because there were members who invited friends and family. And so we got to meet a lot of new people who said, we didn't even know that existed. Or people praying for Hollywood. Are you kidding? I mean, it was very funny. And so we got to spread our vision and let people know we're here. And we've already gotten so many industry professionals saying, I would love you to pray for me, or I want to get involved in the community group, or how do I find out in my city if there's an HPN chapter? So it couldn't have been better. And I'm so deeply grateful.
5: Well, because God birthed this idea in your heart, were there moments on the night of the gala where you just had to stop and say, thank you, Lord, where there is no vision that people perish, but to get a quarter of a century influencing and occupying in one of the most important cities on planet Earth, did you ever think that's where you'd be?
12: Never, ever, and every moment that night I was thinking that. I kept thanking people. I cried on stage. Of course, I didn't want to. And I was overwhelmed. I kept saying to people, I feel like I'm at my own wedding reception, because everybody here, I love them all, and you've joined me in something that I thought I was so alone in, and it's not true anymore. It's a beautiful community, and I would take a bullet for anybody in that room. So, and there were 300 people in that room. So I'm telling you, it was just a love fest.
5: Wow. And if people sign up and get the prayer sheet, okay, the Hollywood call list, okay, this is your requirement to show up and pray, you're going to see that there's a video attached, so you can actually watch some of the events, see some of the still store pictures as well, and get as excited as you can be, not having attended, but just to see the enthusiasm to be able to take the name of Jesus into the rank and file of the entertainment industry, which I think is extremely important. But the call sheet is great because it gives us very specific ways to pray, stories, praise reports, people who have been hurt and they need to be uplifted in prayer, whether they know the Lord or not, but they're all in the biz. And this is what this ministry is all about. So I want you to tell my friends about Brian Gwan. I think this is an amazing story and it's already having ripple effects. So talk to me about this.
12: Well, Brian Gwan is an influencer, and you know influencers are just growing exponentially now, and they do crazy things and get thousands of people to follow them. But one of the things he kept doing was saying, God isn't real. Christianity isn't real. It was something that was bugging him. He was very... Well, he called himself an atheist, but it was bugging him too much. I could never believe that. And one day he said, okay, you know what? I'm going to pretend I'm a Christian for 30 days. I'm going to see if God is real. And on his Instagram, he every day posted, okay, they say today that as a Christian, I'm supposed to read the Bible, so I'll read a part of the Bible. Well, today they say Christians go to church, so I'll pretend and I'll go to church. By day 20, he had a radical conversion to Jesus. He is completely sold out to him, and now he's telling his friends, and another influencer friend of his decided to take on the same thing. So it's amazing what you can do if you're really seeking Jesus. He will meet you where you are.
5: I'm so glad that you brought up the second influencer, because you also have this in the call sheet, a fellow by the name of Zach Arnold, who now has decided to take up this challenge. And so he's just started his journey. So here's a prayer request for us, right? That God would open his heart, open his eyes, and that he would dig in. But so if influencers have influence, and impliedly they do because they self-describe themselves as influencers, I think it's fascinating that Zach, and he's being public about this, but only the Lord knows how many other people have taken up Brian's original challenge here and are now seeking to know if God is real and how to know him personally. Do we pray for Brian because he's a new babe in the Lord? Do we pray for Zach on his journey to come to know the Lord as a Savior?
12: Yes, both of them. My main prayer for Brian is that he gets discipled, that he gets solid Christians around him who will walk him through his journey. I've already sent him a Bible, and I'm in touch with him, and I'm encouraging him, but he's in New York. So we just pray that our New York chapter and people around him can reach out and really care about him. And then for Zach to ask the Lord to soften his heart and to open him up the same way he opened up Brian, and that he cannot finish the 30 days without absolutely falling in love with Jesus.
5: If you don't follow Brian on his postings, does he give an explanation of what it was that after pretending, quote unquote, to be a Christian, he finally said, I can't pretend anymore. This is real.
12: Yes. He said, when I read about him, something started stirring in my heart, and I started actually thinking it might be real. And so I kept reading. And when I did, I found out, wait a minute, I was wrong. It was a great, honest journey.
5: Wow. You'd read all about this if you signed up and you were part of the Hollywood Prayer Network. I've made it easy for you. It's right there on our website, hollywoodprayernetwork.org. Just click it on. You can join the group. They pray all over the world, by the way. You can be a part of this. If you're in the creative arts, you really want to be a part of this so you know that you're part of a family of creative people made by God. Back after this.
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19: A former Planned Parenthood executive is suing the abortion giant after allegedly being fired for reporting an illegal late-term abortion. Jocelyn, a former vice president of human resources, says she learned that an abortion was performed at Planned Parenthood's Fairview Heights, Illinois facility at 28 weeks after hours and without apparent medical justification. She reported it anonymously through Planned Parenthood's own whistleblower system, and according to her lawsuit, she was subsequently disciplined and fired. These allegations haven't been yet proven in court, but they echo familiar allegations. Many former Planned Parenthood employees have defected and turned on their former employer.
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5: Oh, it's so wonderful to always talk to my friend Karen Cavell. She's the founding director of the Hollywood Prayer Network. And when we get together, I'm just reading off these call sheets. If you're a part of the Hollywood Prayer Network, you're going to get them. And more importantly, you're going to pray because, well, you're just going to feel led to do exactly that because there's so many wonderful ways and so many wonderful people to pray for and about, like Bryce Dallas Howard. If that name sounds the least bit familiar to you, well, she's done a whole litany of things, Lady in the Water, Jurassic Park, the list goes on, but she is Ron Howard's daughter. And she met up with somebody else that I think is also worth talking about a little bit, Dylan Novak. Boy, you talk about having the boldness of the gospel in your bones. Karen, tell my friends who this, quote, celebrity evangelist is and how he keeps intersecting with some pretty well-known names in Hollywood.
12: Well, I'm telling you, Dylan Novak has the hand of God on him because he is a normal guy from a normal little town who God put on his heart to share the faith, his faith and the love of Jesus, specifically with Hollywood celebrities. He's not anywhere near Hollywood. He doesn't work in the entertainment industry, but God brings him to places and he keeps meeting all of these celebrities and he is the real deal. He shares his faith. He gives out Bibles to people. He lets them know how loved they are. He doesn't yell at them and tell them they're going to hell. He has conversations with them. He knows about their background. So he does research and is not stupid about it, but really loving and wise wise and discerning, and he gets the attention of these people. And I have heard about quite a few people who he has impacted and really made them think. And when I read this about Bryce Dallas Howard, I thought, oh my gosh, I have got to let people know that God can use any of us in any way, and we shouldn't limit ourselves.
5: Yes. Yes, so well said. And apparently, Dylan had given Bryce a Bible some years ago. She actually remembered it. And then when he saw her a second time at another convention that he was at, she talked about the fact that there was a woman on set. She's currently making some horror movie, and she was reading her Bible, got it from Dylan as well. That started a conversation between the two of them about the Bible and faith. You know, if we would just say, yes, Lord, and leave the work to him, all we have to do is just go out. Some people plant the seed, some people water, and some people are there for the harvest. Thank you, Lord, for the seed planters. And that's exactly what Dylan does. But isn't it cool that he's always giving away Bibles and their name is put on the Bible? Talk about a way in which you feel personally loved by the King of all creation, to have your name on his word.
12: Oh my gosh, we have done the same thing. We have partnered with a ministry for 35 years called Master Media International, mm-hmm. and they received a gift of 10,000 Bibles from the American Bible Association that said God's Word for the Media Professional. And then I got us a Bible stamping machine, and we have been stamping people's names on Bibles and giving them out. We've given them out to thousands of Hollywood professionals as well. So when I learned about Brian, I got so excited because I felt, oh, we're not alone. Because when you give someone a Bible with their name on it, it literally happened one time. This heavy metal guy was performing at a club in LA, and a friend of mine said, give me a Bible with his name on it. And so it was a crazy name, just one word. I even forget what it was. And he brought the Bible, gave it to him on stage, and he was about to toss it, and he looked, he goes, whoa, my name's on here. I got to keep it. And I thought, that's what people do. They're like, oh my goodness, this is just special for me. It's just great.
5: And doesn't it reflect the idea that your name is written on his heart, that personal connection?
12: Yes.
5: It is a relationship with the living God. And if that name embossed on that Bible starts that journey of recognizing that he is pursuing you, you think you find him, he's been pursuing you all along. What a marvelous way. And besides, we also know that the word never returns void. So what an excellent thing to do. In deference
12: to
5: time.
12: Oh, and I remember the name of the guy. It was Boomer. We had Boomer on the front of his Bible.
5: Not likely to be picked up by anybody else in the pew anytime soon.
12: No, not too that's soon.
5: That's fabulous. I love the fact that you talk about Ron Husband. Talk about him and a documentary about his life.
12: Oh my gosh, Ron Husband is the most incredible man. He's a retired animator who was one of the first group of animators to come out of CalArts that Disney started to train animators for Walt Disney. And Ron was also the first Black animator ever to work for Disney. He is the one, if you know the name Glenn Keane, who really has mm-hmm. become the world's greatest animator.
5: Family circle, yes.
12: Yes, Ron Husband was in the same class of CalArts as Glenn. They both got hired at Disney, and Ron led Glenn to the Lord, along with hundreds of other people through the years. He is a brilliant animator. He loves Jesus, and a documentary was just made about him celebrating his life and his career, and I just hope everybody gets to see it.
5: Oh, that's so wonderful. So as this conversation goes too quickly all the time, give us a couple of other things we should be praying for Hollywood. I want to pray, first of all, that in my prayer life, that God gives, should he tarry, 25 more years to the Hollywood Prayer Network. Your influence through the ministry is growing, and the influence is the influence of Christ, and I'm so thankful that you've stayed with us. When you have a gala and people come up to you and say, we want to be a part of you, that says something about your winsome witness in that town. So that's something we can pray for. What about mergers and acquisitions happening all the time? And I'm so tuned into the economics because you bring that up often in the call sheets, that this really impacts a lot of people's work.
12: Yes. And one of the prayers is to pray for the industry itself. It is really hurting. It goes through cycles. This is not the first time. It ebbs and flows. But with all of the mergers, with the AI coming out, with the lack of production in LA because there are no tax credits and there are no incentives, we're seeing a lot of people discouraged, moving, changing careers. The mergers scare people because they'll lose jobs. So we want the Lord to come in, build up the believers, and let us be an influence so when people are hurting, we can share our faith and we can walk alongside and we can love them.
5: Wow. See, isn't this such a wonderful ministry? I love it. The HollywoodPrayerNetwork.org. It's on my information page. Click it on. If you're in the creative arts, you really need to be a part of this. But even if you just are downstream, enjoy entertainment. God puts his people there, and that's a mission field like any other mission field. So we need to be a part of this. And by the way, Karen's a wonderful author. I put it as a resource, Hollywood Jesus and You. It's a wonderful book that she put together. So check it all out. Karen, these conversations go too fast. I love you in the Lord. Keep pressing on. We'll be back. Word.
2: I just want to take a minute to say thank you. 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Thank you for being a part of it.
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5: 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Time is always well spent when it's spent with Wesley Smith, who's the chair and senior fellow at the Discovery Institute Center on Human Exceptionalism. He has a fabulous podcast, talks to the most interesting people. It's called Humanize, and he contributes regularly to National Review Online, and in his spare time is the author of multiple books, over 14 at this point. And it's fortuitous that we're talking today, because today, whether you know it or not, is World Suicide Prevention Day. And you can guess that Wesley Smith had a thing or two to say about this, because he's been talking about assisted suicide, death and dying, Hemlock Society, the list goes on and on and on, for decades. And you picked up right away that on this World Suicide Prevention Day, Wesley, they didn't talk about assisted suicide or MAID like we have in Canada. Talk to me about this.
0: Now you see why I'm having a cranky day.
5: Yes. Surprised.
0: Yeah, I'm not in the best of moods. Sorry. This is Suicide Prevention Day, World Suicide Prevention Day, and all these suicide prevention organizations and campaigns never mention the 800-pound gorilla in the room, which is the mass advocacy in the media, in politics, in the social culture for suicide. I mean, you have legalized euthanasia or assisted suicide through most of Western Europe. England is voting on it in the parliament tomorrow. You have it legal in Canada, where 16,000 people are killed a year there by doctors, homicide. It's not murder because it's legal. You have about 14 states in the U.S. where assisted suicide is legal. They want to redefine the term, saying, well, it's not really suicide. Well, of course it is, because suicide is a what, not a why. Mm-hmm. You have euthanasia and assisted suicide through Australia, New Zealand, places like Spain and the Netherlands and Canada can join it with organ harvesting. And yet none of that gets mentioned in Suicide Prevention Day. So what we can really say, as he said crankily, is we want to prevent some suicides. On the other hand, we want to facilitate and endorse and help with others.
5: Wow, that's so astute on your part. Particularly pernicious is this idea that apparently there's an acronym called LIFE. You check this out at the World Health Association and their link to Prevention Day. Talk to us about what the LIFE is. And the first one, right out of the gate, I thought was particularly problematic. So did you, and you expanded on that. So share that with our friends.
0: Yeah, when I thought, you know, I should write about this, I went to the World Health Organization website to see what they had to say, and I got cranky. It says L for life is limit access to suicide. And then the text that I quoted, limiting access to means of suicide is a universal evidence-based intervention for suicide prevention. They even talk about we have to ban toxic pesticides. Well, yes, it certainly is a means of suicide prevention, but they don't mention that we provide the means of suicide in assisted suicide and euthanasia. We give people the poison, or we inject them with the poison. How you can say life, limit access to the means of suicide, and then not mention, you know, it's really wrong what these countries are doing, which is giving people the means of suicide, is beyond me.
5: Wow. I'm going to be very judicious here and very sensitive, because this is a very painful subject for a lot of people.
0: Yes.
5: But going to the language that you just said, and I'm glad that you put it in your article, depending on the country, this may mean banning acutely toxic, highly hazardous pesticides, restricting firearms, installing barriers in places where suicides are known to occur, limiting access to ligature points, or taking other measures. Now, my first response was this. First of all, this is a humanistic hubris if I've ever heard it in my life. It doesn't say anything about ropes. It doesn't say anything about knives. It doesn't say anything about jumping off of bridges or jumping in front of trains. I mean, I don't mean to be dark here, but the point is, if you think you're going to limit pesticides, you're going to reduce the number of suicides, that doesn't even pass the straight face test. And it almost makes a mockery of trying to prevent suicides. And that isn't even getting to the assisted suicide part. I'm just going to your overarching alleged issue here, which is prevention of suicide. What about getting to the issues that break people's heart? I don't see that anywhere in the LIFE.
0: Good point. I should have brought that up.
5: Maybe you'll be less cranky now today. But your point is so excellent. This is talk about talking out of both sides of your mouth. So you've got World Suicide Prevention Day, and yet I just wrote a piece the other day about a group of physicians. You talked about debating it in Parliament about suicide. They're talking about, this is Peter Singer all over again. They're talking about a group of physicians who think that mom and dad should have up to a year, a.k.a. Peter Singer to the jot and tittle, that they should have 1 year if their baby is born with a, quote, deformation or pain, that mom and dad should have up to a year to decide if they want to euthanize their child. That you know better than I do, but it bothers me that Singer is even getting an inch of ground on this conversation.
0: Singer doesn't care about the disability issue. He uses that because he's a good politician. Mm. He believes that babies can be killed because they're not persons, because they're not self-aware over time or able to enjoy their own lives. He says that people should be able to kill babies in the same way they can kill fetuses and abortions, because he doesn't see a distinction there at all. I guess pro-lifers would agree with that, but come to a different conclusion about the killing. Mm-hmm. Peter Singer also says that when someone has lost their personhood, quote unquote, such as, let's say, Terry Schiavo, who had a significant cognitive impairment, then they can be killed too because they're not persons. So this is utilitarian thinking.
5: Yes.
0: And it leads to incredibly dark places.
5: Isn't that the truth? And it's a slippery slope of situational ethics, is it not? So when people make those declarations, my first thought, and I want to be respectful here, but my first thought is, this is Genesis 3. You shall be like gods. Why would you get to make the decision? How dare you superimpose on Terry Schiavo, as an example, that she no longer has the image of God just because she's got this severe neurological impairment that she was wrestling with? That the arrogance of that is stunning to me.
0: Well, in that situation also, you had a, quote, husband, close quote, I call him the estranged husband, mm-hmm. because he was living with another woman with whom he had had two children during this controversy. And yet, for some reason, that wasn't seen as a conflict of interest. I think he also had a financial conflict of interest, but I think the personal conflict of interest, imagine the pillow talk. When are we getting married, honey? I don't know. She's not dead, you know?
5: Yeah, exactly.
0: And none of that seemed to matter to the court because we have created a caste, C-A-S-T-E, of disposable people. And that includes people with serious cognitive injuries. And now it's moving into people with Alzheimer's. With advocacy throughout bioethics literature and medical literature to teach people who have been diagnosed with dementia to kill themselves through self-starvation. It's called VSED, voluntary stop eating and drinking. And it's really, they want doctors to be able to assist in this in a way that's not illegal, because the way a doctor assists in a VSED suicide is they give palliative care to people to reduce the suffering that would be caused by starving yourself and dehydrating yourself to death. So they're not giving the person a lethal substance, but they plan it ahead of time so the person can do it. And morally, in my opinion, doctors who assist with a VSED death are committing assisted suicide.
5: Yes, yes.
0: And this is not the same thing as when people are dying a natural death and they stop eating. That's not suicide. That's part of the dying process. We are talking about something completely different when people can eat, would benefit from eating, but want to die and kill themselves in this manner.
5: Wow. I know it sounds ridiculous, and I'm sure that the New York Times crowd would laugh, but there was a time, once upon a time, when a physician would take an oath that said, do no harm. How could you sit passively by while someone was slowly starving themselves to death? Where's the do no harm part of that?
0: They've twisted the concept of do no harm. In this case, in fact, there have been some medical journal articles and even a couple of medical societies that say doctors must palliate VSED because not to do so would be to do harm and would be patient abandonment. The problem with that is before most of these people start it, they get the agreement from the doctor ahead of time. So that means that the doctor's willingness to, let's say, sedate you because you're suffering the throes of starvation can be the inducement that has you do it. So it is do harm medicine, as in my book, Culture of Death, The Age of Do Harm Medicine.
5: Mm-hmm. Exactly. Let me take a break. And when we come back, there's a lot of synergy in the articles that you've written in the last few weeks that really tie into today as World National Suicide Prevention Day. You pointed out that the New York Times did a puffy piece about a clinic in New York, but you're talking about the fact that this doesn't have just something to do with morality. It has that other M word very much, and that is money, big money to be made in all of this. Wesley Smith has written about this. By the way, I want you to check everything on my information page. Don't forget to listen to his podcast, truly. He has some of the most fascinating conversations with some of the most important people in the world right now. So I think you're going to love it. It's called Humanize. Check it out. And again, check out the Center for Human Exceptionalism. So grateful that they had the wisdom to put Wesley Smith at the head of that division at the Discovery Institute. Back after this.

0: Courage is not a lack of fear. Courage is doing the right thing, even when we're afraid. This is Today in the Word, Moody Bible Institute's daily devotional. I'm Donna Leland. We see courage on display in Ezra 3, when the people came together as one, built an altar, and began offering sacrifices, despite their fear. The chapter opens with the notice that the seventh month came and the Israelites had settled in their towns. The seventh month, or Tishri, September through October, plays a particular important role in Israel's calendar. This is when Israel was to celebrate the new year, the Feast of Trumpets, the Day of Atonement, and the Festival of Tabernacles. This is also the month Solomon dedicated the first temple. The returnees wasted no time in getting started on the most important feature of the rebuilt temple, the altar. They made every effort to avoid the sins that had caused the Lord to expel them from the land. They were off to a good start, paying close attention to what God revealed in Exodus 27:1 through 8. Today in the Word, we read in Ezra 3:3 that they built the altar on its foundation and sacrificed burnt offerings on it to the Lord, both the morning and evening sacrifices. This is consistent with what God commanded through Moses in Numbers 28. Despite their fear, God's people demonstrated courage in keeping the Lord's commands and following the instructions He had given them so many centuries ago. May we demonstrate that same faithfulness over fear. Today in the Word is a production of Moody Radio, a ministry of Moody Bible Institute. 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
3: We're visiting with Wesley Smith, who writes regularly at National Review Online about bioethic issues and is one of the persons, I think, who has taught us to fold in the words human exceptionalism into our vocabulary, particularly when we're contending for the importance of ethics and morals to wrap itself around so many of these biological issues. Interesting question, and I'm going to go to one of the pieces that you wrote just a few days ago at National Review Online, Wesley, and that was, if somebody, and I hadn't even thought about this before your pieces, which is why I love your work, by the way, because it always makes me think. So if someone decides that they want assistance in dying or aid in dying in the United States, particularly, and won't talk about the other countries, does insurance cover that? I mean, how there's a financial aspect to all medical treatment. How's that covered?
4: Depends. The federal government does not cover any of it. So Medicare will not pay for it. This is because of a law signed by Bill Clinton in the 90s after Oregon legalized assisted suicide. So no federal money can be used to pay for assisted suicide, at least at present. That includes Medicare, the federal share of Medicaid. Medicaid is an health insurance for the poor that is shared by the federal government and each state, depending on the state laws. In Oregon, for example, state Medicaid will pay for it, and I'm sure in other states, the state will pay for it through Medicaid. Private insurance, you know, they're not stupid. They could make a lot of money off assisted suicide because basically we're talking about doing away with the most expensive patients. But they also know that if they start speaking that way, people are going to turn on it.
3: Exactly.
4: So they stay pretty quiet. And they generally will sometimes pay for, it's been hard for me to pin this down completely because there's so many insurance companies. They will generally pay, some will pay for the doctor's visits, but I don't know of any that pay for the poison. But doctors are going in. By the way, here's a joke that I love on this issue. What do you call a medical student who graduates last in his or her class?
3: Somebody you don't want to see as your physician?
4: Yeah, doctor. So any doctor with assisted suicide, regardless of specialty or lack thereof, can assist in suicides. And some doctors are beginning to set up assisted suicide clinics, which is what I wrote about in National Review. There's one doctor in New Jersey who is an emergency room doctor. Now, emergency room doctors are great, but they don't treat terminal illnesses in the sense of long-term care. That, you know, they take care of emergency issues and then those patients go to other doctors. She has assisted the suicide of 200 people. She charges $8,000 per suicide. I reduced it to $5,000 as an average. And if she's done 200 deaths at $5,000 apiece, that's $1 million. That's a lot of money. That's a lot of money for very little doctoring. There isn't a whole lot of doctoring in assisted suicide. You check the patient to see if they're, quote, terminally ill or not, and then you lethally prescribe. Then the New York Times did this incredible puff piece. I mean, again, cranky. About a suicide assisted suicide clinic that has just gone into business, and the assisted suicide clinic is run by a certified nurse practitioner, which they don't, you know, they're not the same people as like an oncologist. Mm-hmm. Wonderful professionals, but they're not doctors. Another emergency room doctor, a Buddhist monk, and a hospice worker. They're charging $12,000 per assisted suicide. And the story says what you get for your 12 grand. Patients get two medical evaluations and a mental health screening, as well as a prescription for the combination of drugs, sedatives, morphine, lethal doses of cardiac medication that will kill them. So I did some math again. I thought, well, you know, New York City in particular, very populous place. If they charge $10,000 a suicide, and they do 1,000, that's $10 million. So again, for very little doctoring, and yes, you're not getting a doctor in the specialty of your malady. So, well,
3: could I throw something else into the mix?
4: There's money to be made.
3: No kidding. And not only that, I'm going to appeal to the attorney in you. Isn't there a conflict of interest here? So if your clinic is going to hire the people who are going to do the mental health tests to see whether or not you're in your right mind when you make this decision, you're the ones who are going to stand to lose or gain the 12 grand. How is that not a conflict of interest? Because you're only going to serve, you're going to want your own end, which is going to fill your coffers.
4: It's, well, if you're venal, it's a total conflict of interest. And, you know, the appearance is certainly there. I'm not saying that these particular doctors are just motivated by money, but there will be doctors who are, because I can't imagine, once you get over the awfulness of helping kill people, you don't have to do much doctoring at all.
3: Exactly. Wow.
4: And then the media will give you applause and just be, oh, aren't you compassionate? No, you're abandoning patients because you're not giving them the care that would help them not want to commit suicide. Did you notice in the description there was no mention of suicide prevention?
3: Mm-hmm. Exactly. Well, again, the booby traps on this are just legion. So this would bother me tremendously. But again, to do it as a puff piece. And I find it interesting that they've decided to have a Buddhist on staff as well. Any reason why they chose that rather than, I don't know, a Scientologist?
4: I don't know, but my understanding of Buddhism, which is modest, would not comport with assisted suicide as being a proper function of a Buddhist, but I don't know.
3: Wow. unless you're promising when you come back, you're going to come back as fill in the blank, right? Because that's what it is. It's over and over and over again. Wow. Unbelievable. We didn't even get to something that you wrote that I thought was pretty nefarious. It's titled Nature. Scientists should have to register with governments to prevent misinformation. Oh, you talk about traps. That story's got a whole bunch of them. And that was published originally, by the way, at the Center for Human Exceptionalism. So you can check that out. I've also put one of the articles up on our website, but I can't keep up with Wesley. He writes all the time. Before and between our visits, I'm reading every one of his pieces, and then I glean, knowing what time we've got allocated for our conversations, which ones we're going to cover. And trust me when I tell you, there's a boatload we don't get to. So I want you to follow Wesley. By the way, he's on X. He's got this fabulous podcast, as I said, writes at National Review Online on a regular basis. You can check out his writings as well at Humanize at the Center for Human Exceptionalism as well. Just great stuff that gets us to think deeply, compassionately, caringly, and practically about so many of these issues. So that's why I love talking to Wesley Smith. So I thank Wesley for being with us. And I thank you, friends, so much for joining us. Don't forget, this month's Truth Tool, Standing on the Edge of Eternity. It's a great review of the book of Revelation, not a book to be feared, but a book that gets us excited about what the future is, because the end will really just be the beginning. So check it out. And I thank you so much for joining us. And again, thanks to my partial partners. Hope you enjoy your newsletter. It went out today. We'll see you next time here on In the Market with Janet Parshall.
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8: 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Like Augustine, this search can lead us to false gods. Today on Breakpoint, my colleague Michael Craven, Dean of the Colson Fellows Program, offers a theological reflection on idolatry. 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
9: For nearly 1,000 years, the gods ruled the Western world. Zeus thundered from Olympus, Artemis drew pilgrims from across the Roman Empire, Apollo spoke through the oracle at Delphi. Athena guarded cities, Poseidon ruled the seas. Every village had its patron deity, every household its shrines, and every season its sacrifices. The temples were magnificent, the festivals lavish, and the myths woven into every aspect of public life. Then they disappeared. Today, no one offers sacrifices to Zeus. The temples remain as archaeological treasures, visited by tourists rather than worshipers. What happened is one of history's most remarkable and least appreciated revolutions. Many assume Christianity simply gained political dominance under Emperor Constantine. But history tells a much more fascinating story. By the time Constantine legalized Christianity in AD 313, the church had already spread throughout the empire despite nearly 3 centuries of persecution. It had won converts among the poor, philosophers, merchants, soldiers, government officials, and Rome's educated class alike. Even more telling, when the pagan emperor Julian, known to history as the apostate, attempted to restore the old religion only a generation later, he failed. He had imperial authority, political power, and the ancient temples at his disposal. Yet he couldn't persuade the empire to return to its former gods. Why did a movement centered on a crucified Jewish carpenter succeed where centuries of pagan mythology and even Greek philosophy had failed? The answer is not that Christianity offered better myths. It offered reality. The ancient religions attempted to explain the world through stories of competing gods, whose passions, jealousies, and rivalries resembled those of humans. Greek philosophers recognized the inadequacy of these myths and sought deeper explanations. Plato sought ultimate forms. Aristotle reasoned toward an unmoved mover. The Stoics prized virtue and rationality.

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1: 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For the Colson Center, I'm John Stone Street. And for more resources or to share this commentary with more people, go to colsoncenter.org/radio.
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7: There is something that God calls you to do and you don't want to do it. Or there is something that God calls you to give up and you don't want to give it up. And you're offended by God's command. You're stuck in that position. Here's the question. Did you not hear God's promise?
8: Welcome to Open the Bible with Pastor Colin Smith. I'm Steve Hiller. Glad that you're listening today as we continue looking at 2 Kings 5 and the story of Naaman. And Colin, I wonder if there's anybody who kind of feels like Naaman. They've been reading the Bible. They've come across some command that they feel like God has instructed them to do. And they're like, I can't do that. I don't want to do that. They feel stuck by that, kind of like how Naaman feels stuck. What would you say to that person?
9: Well, I think the first thing I'd say is I'm really glad that you're listening to Open the Bible today, because this story speaks directly to the situation that you're in. And I think it's not an unusual one. Someone hears the command of God and you think, that's not comfortable for me. That's not something that I'm inclined to do. I don't want to do that. That's exactly where Naaman was. He's told to go and wash in this filthy river, and he's absolutely furious. I think he feels insulted. I'm not going to do that. But what I want you to hear today is that when you may be offended and perhaps even angry about God's command, what you need to hear is God's wonderful promise. And you see this in the story we're looking at today. God's promise to Naaman was, if you'll go and wash in this river, you will be clean. Now, as you listen to the commands of God, listen to the promises of God. Listen to what God is offering you in and through the Lord Jesus Christ. Listen to what can be yours. Because when you believe the promises of God, then you will have a new inclination to obey his commands. This link, Steve, between commands and promises seems to me to be at the very center of a gospel understanding of Scripture, a Christ-centered and grace-filled understanding of Scripture. When God gives a command, he gives the means and the motive for us to fulfill the command, and he does it in and through his promises that are ours in the Lord Jesus Christ.
8: Well, let's continue to look at the story of Naaman that we find in 2 Kings chapter 5 and continue our message, God Will Cleanse Us. Here is Pastor Colin.
7: Naaman was angry.

0: He was angry because Elisha had hurt his pride. And he's angry because Elisha offered only one way to be cleansed. That's the point of verse 12. He says, there are other rivers in Damascus. Could I not wash in them and be made clean? And then he was angry because he didn't want to do what Elisha said. Go wash in the Jordan seven times. That is not something that I want to do. Now, friends, what we have here, if you think about it, is a perfect picture of the response of the natural human heart to the gospel of our Lord Jesus Christ. Think about this. The gospel humbles us. It says to us, whatever your achievements, whatever your virtues, whatever your position, your influence in life, they make absolutely no difference whatsoever to your standing before God. Before Almighty God, you are a sinner and you are in no better a position than any other sinner. And the natural response of the proud human heart to that is to be angry. And of course, the human heart by nature is independent. And so the natural response of the human heart to being told that there is one way in which you can be cleansed is to be angry and to say, I want to choose my own way. You're telling me that you can only be cleansed through the blood of the Lord Jesus Christ? Well, the natural response of the human heart is to be very angry about that. Why can't I choose my own way? And then the human heart is angry towards the gospel because by nature, it is a sinful heart, and a sinful heart clings to sins that it loves. You're telling me, go wash. You're telling me, repent. That is not something that I want to do. And so Naaman was angry. He turned away, verse 12, and he went away in a rage. So he's actually returning home, and he's taking his money and his leprosy with him, except for one thing, the marvelous intervention of his servants. Love this, verse 13, but his servants came near and said to him, my father, it is a great word that the prophet has spoken to you. Will you not do it? Has he actually said to you, wash and be clean? You see what's happening here? Naaman had taken offense at the command. God's commanding me to do something, I don't want to do it. But the servants come to him and say, now Naaman, you've taken offense at God's command, but did you not hear God's promise? He said, wash and be clean. Has anyone else ever said that to you? The king of Syria couldn't say that to you. The king of Israel couldn't say that to you. You can't make yourself clean. But this word that has come to you promises that you can be made clean. It's a great word. Why in the world are you going off angry and in a rage? Now, you see, this may be precisely the position of some of us here in this service this morning. You have been offended by God's command. There is something that God calls you to do and you don't want to do it. Or there is something that God calls you to give up and you don't want to give it up. And you're offended by God's command. You're stuck in that position. Here's the question. Did you not hear God's promise? He says, you can be clean. You can be clean. Let the wicked forsake his way and the unrighteous man his thoughts. Let him return to the Lord that he may have compassion on him and to our God. For he will abundantly pardon. Naaman listened to his servants. He believed the promise of God. And because he believed the promise of God, he was ready to obey the command of God, even though it wasn't initially attractive to him. Do you see, that's always the pattern. You won't obey the commands until you believe the promises. But when you believe the promise, you will obey the command. So he went down and dipped himself 7 times in the Jordan, according to the word of the man of God, and his flesh was restored like the flesh of a little child. And he was clean. Friends, here is what God can do for you in and through the Lord Jesus Christ. You can be clean. This is the gift that David longed for when his sin was always before him. He said, "Wash me thoroughly from my iniquity and cleanse me from my sin. Purge me with hyssop and I shall be clean. Wash me and I shall be whiter than snow. Create," he says, "in me a clean heart, O God, and renew a right spirit within me." Dear friend, will you hear this today? You will never be able to cleanse yourself. Can't be done. There is no prophet, there is no king, there is no philosophy that you can take up, there is no religious practice, no effort that you can make to put things right in your life that will be able to cleanse you. But the blood of Jesus Christ will cleanse you from all sin. And when Naaman was washed and when he was made clean, the effect of this in his life was that he became a worshiper of the God who had given him this marvelous gift. Verse 15, "Behold, I know that there is no God in all the earth but in Israel." Verse 17, "From now on, your servant will not offer burnt offering or sacrifice to any God but the Lord." So here we have a wonderful story of how a rich leper, a man who had once been a ruthless warrior, a man who knew nothing about the God of the Bible, came to living faith and was wonderfully converted. How did it happen? He heard that there was hope for him. And there is hope for every person here this morning. And he humbled himself. And he believed the promise of God. And because and when he believed the promise of God, he acted in faith and in obedience. That's how cleansing came to him. That's how cleansing comes to us. A rich leper wonderfully converted.
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0: Now, the second part of the story really begins when Naaman returns to Elisha, just full of thanksgiving for this wonderful gift that he has received. He's a new believer at this point, and the first instinct that he has as a new believer is that he wants to show his gratitude for this marvelous gift of healing that he has received. And you remember that he brought with him a boatload of money. And so he says to Elisha in verse 15, "Accept now a present from your servant." But verse 16, Elisha refused. He said, "As the Lord lives, before whom I stand, I will receive none." And although Naaman tried to press him, Elisha wouldn't move on this. "I won't receive anything from you. I will receive none." Now here's the question. Why would Elisha not accept a gift freely offered by a man who was well able to give this? He brought it for this very purpose. Why would he not accept the money that Naaman would be very, very glad and delighted to give him? I mean, after all, we did see earlier in this series that Elisha received gifts from others. There was a wealthy woman who fed him, even built an apartment for him on the roof of her house. So, I mean, there's nothing wrong in principle in Elisha receiving kindness and generosity from others who support him and the sons of the prophets in ministry. So why on this occasion would he so resolutely refuse to receive what was so generously offered? And the answer surely is that Elisha was a prophet, and he discerned Naaman's heart. Naaman had received a marvelous gift from the hand of God, and Elisha was very, very determined that nothing would obscure God's free grace. He did not want Naaman going back home thinking that he got something and then he paid for it. And that leads us to the second story, which is a powerful warning to all of us who know and serve the Lord. If you look in verse 19, we read that when Naaman had gone from him a short distance, Gehazi, the servant of Elisha, the man of God, said, "See, my master has spared this Naaman, the Syrian, in not accepting from his hand what he brought. As the Lord lives, I will run after him and get something from him." Now, you see what's happened here. Gehazi, who is Elisha's servant, had seen Naaman's money. And he wanted what Naaman had. So he goes after Naaman, and he catches up with him, and he says, verse 22, "My master has sent me to say, there have just now come to me from the hill country of Ephraim two young men of the sons of the prophets. Please give them a talent of silver and two changes of clothing." So Naaman gladly gave him the money, and Gehazi hid it in his house. Gehazi lied, he coveted, and he deceived. And worst of all, of course, he contradicted the very thing that Elisha was teaching this new believer, Naaman. Now, when Gehazi got back home, Elisha asked him, verse 25, "Where have you been, Gehazi?" And Gehazi said, "Your servant went nowhere." You see how one lie leads to another and to another and to another. But Elisha was a prophet, and God had revealed to Elisha what Gehazi was up to, and God exposed the hidden deception that was in the heart of this man who was claiming to be his servant. Gehazi wanted what Naaman had, and he got what Naaman had. He got his money, and he got his leprosy too. Verse 27, therefore Elisha says, "The leprosy of Naaman shall cling to you and to your descendants forever." So he went out from the presence, his presence, a leper like snow. This is sobering stuff. Here are two men on a journey in an opposite direction. One grows up knowing absolutely nothing about God, and he's wonderfully saved. The other has every spiritual advantage and blessing and ends up under the judgment of God. Naaman was a leper, and by God's grace, he became God's servant. Gehazi was God's servant, and under God's judgment, he became a leper. So the story of Gehazi is a solemn warning to us all. I mean, here is a man who had great privileges, great opportunities. God had put him in a position of trust. God had put him in a position of influence and responsibility. I mean, think about it. He was Elisha's servant. He walked with the man who walked closely with God. But it's clear from this story that Gehazi did not walk closely with God himself. Oh, Gehazi spoke to others about God, but there were layers in his life that had never been submitted to the God he claimed to serve. The love of money had gripped his heart. And when he saw something that he wanted, he was prepared to do whatever it would take to get it. He coveted, He lied and he deceived. And God exposed it. You remember that Jesus said, "Nothing is covered up that will not be revealed, or hidden that will not be known. Whatever you have said in the dark will be heard in the light, and what you have whispered in private rooms will be proclaimed from the housetops." We who claim to know and serve the living God are accountable to him. We must all stand before the judgment seat of Christ. No creature is hidden from his sight, but all are naked and exposed to the eyes of him to whom we must give an account. So, dear friends, let's learn from the story of Gehazi this morning to be done with lies, to be done with deceptions, to be done with coveting what God has chosen to give to others. See, Gehazi was known, reputed, seen by everybody to be a servant of God. But actually, just like Naaman, Gehazi needed to be humbled. Gehazi needed to repent. Gehazi needed to be washed. Now, did that happen? We're not told. But there is just a hint that this might not have been the end of the story. And I say that because a few chapters on, in 2 Kings in chapter 8, just very briefly, Gehazi appears again, and he's speaking with the king of Israel, which just raises this question. Could it be that Gehazi humbled himself? Could it be that Gehazi repented of his lies and of his deception? Could it be that he washed himself 7 times in the River Jordan? Could it be that in God's marvelous grace, he too was healed? We don't know. But what we do know for sure is this, that whatever you may have done, whatever you may have hidden and covered up, whatever consequence it has brought or whatever consequence its coming to light may bring, there is hope for you in Jesus Christ. If we walk in the light as he is in the light, we have fellowship with one another, and the blood of Jesus, his Son, cleanses us from all sin. So, dear friends, let's be done with any deception. Humble yourself. Believe the promise of God. And because you believe his promise, act in obedience to his command. If we confess our sins, he is faithful and just to forgive us our sins and to cleanse us from all unrighteousness.
1: What an encouraging way to wrap up today's message. God will cleanse us. Part of a series called In God We Trust, where we're taking a look at the life of Elisha. And if you miss any broadcast in the series, you can always come and listen online. Our website is openthebible.org. We're able to bring you Pastor Colin's teaching each day because of your financial generosity. And as you give a gift of any amount this month, we want to say thank you by sending you a copy of Lincoln's Daily Devotional. And Colin, what is one thing that you'd like people to take away from this book?
0: Well, you know that opening the Bible is really very, very simple. I think some people have the idea, you know, oh, I don't have time for studying the Bible and it's all very difficult and all very complicated. Actually, it's beautifully simple. And Lincoln's Devotional is really a good place to begin. What this book does is it gives us a verse for every day of the year, just a verse. Sometimes it's 2 verses from the Bible, but it's very, very short. The idea is that you try and take in a simple and wonderful truth or promise from the Word of God, and then just carry it in your heart and in your mind, to be able to draw strength from it, to draw comfort and hope from it. And each month in this devotional is organized around a theme of part of the experience of a believer's life. So one month you'll be looking at the temptations that a Christian faces. Another month you'll be reading verses from the Bible about the sorrows that a Christian will experience. Another month you'll be reading about the joys. And of course, you'll end up reading about the glorious hope and the great future that lies ahead of every believer. Very simple. A verse from the Old King James Version of the Bible, and a short poem or a verse of a hymn that just reflects on it added. And that's there for you every day for a year. It's a great place to get started. Or if you've got bogged down, it's a great way to be refreshed.
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4: 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I'm Jonathan McKee with Plugged In by Focus on the Family.
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6: Parable of the Prodigal Son. 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And this will be a struggle for the older brother who was always there, as it proved to be. It's what it's about.
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0: The Bible is no ordinary book. Not only does it continue to outsell every other book in the world, but as we'll hear today on Truth for Life, it's unlike any other book that has been written or ever will be written. Alistair Begg illustrates this fact as he introduces us to the long-expected messenger who prepared the way for the Messiah.
1: Mark chapter 1 and verse 1. The beginning of the gospel about Jesus Christ, the Son of God. It is written in Isaiah the prophet, I will send my messenger ahead of you who will prepare your way, a voice of one calling in the desert, prepare the way for the Lord, make straight paths for him. And so John came, baptizing in the desert region and preaching a baptism of repentance for the forgiveness of sins. The whole Judean countryside and all the people of Jerusalem went out to him. Confessing their sins, they were baptized by him in the Jordan River. John wore clothing made of camel's hair with a leather belt round his waist, and he ate locusts and wild honey. And this was his message. After me will come one more powerful than I, the thongs of whose sandals I'm not worthy to stoop down and untie. I baptize you with water, but he will baptize you with the Holy Spirit. Thanks be to God for his word. Father, we pray that as we turn now to the Bible, that you will enable us both to speak and to listen in such a way that your word comes home with conviction and compulsion to our minds, calling us to repentance and to faith and to obedience and to all the encouragement that is provided for us in thinking again of the good news. Help us to this end, we humbly pray in Jesus' name. Amen. I make no apology for beginning as basically as I possibly can, because I recognize that Sunday by Sunday, in a congregation or in congregations like these, there are people at all stages of understanding when it comes to the things of the Bible, indeed, when it comes to thinking about God at all. So let me begin at the very beginning, since it's always a very good place to start. The Bible is ultimately a book about Jesus. In the Old Testament, he is predicted or promised. And when we read the Gospels, as we do now in Mark's Gospel, we discover that the Jesus who is promised in the Old Testament is then made known to us, revealed to us in the New, as those Old Testament promises come to fulfillment. In our Bibles, we have four Gospels, Matthew, Mark, Luke, and John. Each of them begin from their own vantage point. Matthew beginning with Abraham and the genealogy that follows from there. Luke begins with Adam and Eve in the garden. John begins in eternity past, before the events of time have ever come to be. And Mark, as we discover here, begins with the prophecies of the Old Testament. And in each case, the gospel writers have the same purpose. Their purpose is not to provide us with a biography of Jesus, nor is it to provide us with simply an historical record. Their purpose in every case is to tell us the good news. Before Mark, there never was a gospel. If people had said to Mark, what are you doing? And he said, I'm writing a gospel. They would have said, what is a gospel? And he would have said, well, if you read this, you'll know. And when we read it, we discover that it is the record of who Jesus is, how it is that he has come, what he has come to do, and what he is presently doing. And each of the gospel writers gives to us the story of the birth of Jesus, his life and his death, his resurrection, his ascension, and the promise of his return. They are not providing us, as the readers, with a program, a religious program to accept, nor even with a philosophy that we might care to adopt. But rather, they are introducing us to a person, and that person is Jesus Christ, the Son of God. And you will notice, if your Bible is before you, and I hope it is open before you, that this is how Mark introduces his gospel. The beginning of the gospel about Jesus Christ, the Son of God. Nobody should be in any doubt as to what the theme of this book is going to be, it's going to be about Jesus. The good news of Jesus Christ, the Son of God, begins here, says Mark. And I'm going to tell you all about him. Now, in these opening verses, I want to identify three factors. First of all, that we notice the promise of a messenger. Then we will consider the arrival of the messenger, and then we will consider the message from the messenger. All right? So first of all, Mark tells us about the promise of this messenger. It is written in Isaiah the prophet. Actually, he collates both Isaiah and Malachi. I will send my messenger ahead of you who will prepare your way. We're all familiar with the way in which heads of state, visiting heads of state particularly, are welcomed to our nation. It would be very surprising if they were to arrive unannounced, if there were not somebody who would introduce them and who would welcome them. And indeed, that is what happens. Our own president, when he enters a room or into a particular opportunity as the head of state, will often be announced not only verbally, but also musically in the playing of the piece, Hail to the Chief. And we find nothing surprising about this. It's so routine, we would be surprised indeed if it didn't happen. And so, when we think in terms of God coming down to earth, God incarnate, Jesus Christ, stepping onto the stage of history at this point, it would be very surprising if he were to arrive unannounced. And so we're told he doesn't. When Luke begins his gospel, he gives to us the angelic arrival in the surrounding hills of Bethlehem with the news that absolutely startles the shepherds. Today is born for you in the city of David a Savior who is Christ the Lord. And this will be a sign to you. You will find the baby wrapped in swaddling cloths and lying in a manger. And when this angelic announcement dawned on them, they said, well, let's get off to Bethlehem immediately and see this thing that has come to pass. Mark, of course, doesn't begin with the birth of Jesus. He begins with the earthly ministry of Jesus. 30 years have elapsed since the beginning of Luke's gospel, but he tells us again that Jesus has not come unannounced, but rather that there is a special messenger, a prepared messenger, who is coming before him to announce the commencement of his earthly ministry. Now, what Mark is doing, of course, not too many years, but years after the ascension of Jesus, is writing down a record of all that took place. And for many of these early believing Christians who are wondering about all that they have entered into, this gospel record helps them. And he sets the beginning of his good news by taking us back to the words of the prophets. And we might say that he goes forward by going back. Here is the beginning. And then immediately he goes back centuries before Jesus. It is written in Isaiah the prophet. Now I want to pause here for just a moment, because some of us are very familiar with the Bible and we're familiar with biblical terminology. And we're aware of the fact that God is described as having spoken through the Old Testament prophets. Some of us will know our Bibles well enough to know that Hebrews begins linking the old with the new, with the memorable phraseology, in the past, God spoke to our forefathers through the prophets at many times and in different ways, but in these last days, he has spoken to us in his Son. And because that terminology is familiar to us, we do not recognize just what a revolutionary thought it actually is. And if you've come here today and you perhaps are at the very beginning of considering whether this Bible is to be reckoned with, whether this Jesus is to be considered, and so on, I think that you will admit that it is a revolutionary notion that God, who is himself spirit, speaks. That God speaks. In fact, the actions of God and the speech of God cannot be separated. The very beginning of the universe is as a result of God speaking. He said, let there be light. And there was light. Timothy Ward says, the Old Testament assumes that God can and does speak in and through human words in such a way that those words can truly be said to be his words. Now, it's true that the Bible doesn't tease this out. The Bible does not even provide for us a theological or a philosophical explanation of this. It just says it. It just assumes it. And anybody standing on the outside looking in might say, but I find that very, very hard to believe, and understandably so. But when a man or a woman begins to read the Bible, begins to consider it, they will find, if their hearts are open to it truly, that the Bible, in their endeavors to understand it, is actually proving to understand them. That this book is no ordinary book. That it isn't like any other book at all. Any other book we may take out and seek to understand it, but here when we read this Bible, it actually seems in some places to know us. It says things that just seem so apropos. It may uncover things in us that have lain dormant for a long time. It actually gets into the very core of our being. And we might find ourselves saying, why is this? Well, the answer that the Bible gives is because it is the Word of God. That God, who created the universe, chooses to relate to us by means of human language. That God speaks in human language. Indeed, the mystery of the teaching of the Bible is that God chooses to use mortal tongues to convey the vastness of his being. And so we discover that when we turn to the pages of Scripture, we have not only communication from him, but as we trust his word, we have communion with him. This explains why we take seriously the teaching of the Bible. Because it is the conviction conveyed by the Bible that what has been written down for us, what has been recorded in the Old Testament and recorded in the New Testament, in the totality of the Bible, is in some way that is both mysterious and marvelous, the very Word of God. And that is what gives it its significance. It is not the personality of the one who conveys it, nor the ability of the one who communicates it, but the very truth itself as we have it in our Bibles. And so what we discover is that God had spoken to the prophets. The prophets had in turn written it down. And now Mark takes up what Isaiah and Malachi have written down, and he says, I want you to know that when John the Baptist came as messenger, he came in the fulfillment of the promises. Because you see, there had been 300 years, essentially, of silence between the ending of the last prophetic word and the arrival of John the Baptist here on the stage of human history with this dramatic announcement. Generations had lived and died. People had gone to their graves saying, well, the prophets said there would be a messenger who would come, but I don't think he's come. They would have said, you know, there is supposed to be one who will bear away the sins of the world, but for the life of us, I don't think we've seen him. And many of them died in faith, believing that yet that would still happen. And out of the silence, or if you like, into the silence, comes the Word of God again. And the days into which this word comes were dark days. There were days when the political structures were unfavorable, as you will discover if you want to read in Luke chapter 3. Now, what had happened was that the events in Bethlehem had stirred the expectations of some. The people who were reading their Bibles, that is, reading the Old Testament, when the events of Bethlehem unfolded, must have begun to say to one another, I wonder if there's something in these events in Bethlehem in these days. Because the news of the angelic visitation would have been there, the wise men would have been visible in the community, the things that they said in their departure from the community would have been known, they would have spread like wildfire, and the shepherds themselves were still living in the community, and people could have said to them, what really was it that happened that night when you went down there? Because as far as we can tell, the baby that was born there is now living in a carpenter's workshop in Nazareth. Apparently, he's the son of Mary and Joseph, and he's working in carpentry. And what about that other strange birth, the one where the husband was struck dumb? What was his name again? Zechariah, and his wife was Elizabeth. Whatever happened to that boy? And somebody must have said, "Oh, he's grown up now. He apparently went in the desert somewhere. I don't know where he is. Who knows what he's doing? Apparently, his mom and dad they've lost track of him. He's off in the desert. I don't know. Maybe he'll show up someday. I haven't a clue." And then all of a sudden, here he comes. The forerunner appears in fulfillment of God's promise. You see, John the Baptist is not somebody with a bright idea about religion. John the Baptist is not somebody who has come up with a program. John the Baptist is not somebody who has invented a concept and he's managed to find a way to market it and to package it, and great crowds of people are all excited about it. No, John the Baptist is there in the fulfillment of God's promise in the Old Testament. John the Baptist is written about 600 years before Christ. That's the significance. "I will send my messenger ahead of you." It's a word from God to his Messiah, the Son, reminding him that there will be a messenger that will precede him, like a voice calling in the desert, "Prepare the way for the Lord and make the straight paths for him." The promise of the messenger. As I traveled down the east coast of Scotland on Thursday morning by train, I was reflecting on how much I enjoy railway travel, and it made me go down certain paths. And I also recalled from my history classes that there was, in the mid-19th century, an act that was passed called the Locomotive Act, which was the 12-mile-an-hour act. And that stipulated that no locomotive could weigh more than 12 tons, and it was not allowed to be driven at more than 12 miles an hour. 4 years later, in 1865, they passed the 2-mile-an-hour Act, which was also known as the Red Flag Act. And this determined that the locomotive could not go at more than 2 miles an hour through a city or a village or a town, and that a pedestrian carrying a red flag should precede the locomotive at a distance of some 60 yards. And as we went hurtling down the east coast of Scotland, I just had this picture of a little man with a red flag, you know, just trying to stay in front of the locomotive. You think he stayed 60 yards in front? You bet your life he did. You got 12 tons steaming and breathing and coming right up your tail. He had every reason to stay 60 yards in front. He knew what his job was. Hey, the train's coming. It's a joke, isn't it, really? Because you could hear the train more than you could see the joker with a flag. But that's what John the Baptist is doing. He has a flag, as it were. And he steps up on the stage of human history, and his sole responsibility is to wave the flag and to say, hey, the Messiah is on his way. Jesus is coming. I want to let you know this. Well, here we have his arrival in verse 4. We move from our first point, the promise of the messenger, to the arrival of the messenger. "And so John came," verse 4. "Baptizing in the desert region and preaching a baptism of repentance for the forgiveness of sins." Now, I would encourage you to read the comparative treatments of John, as you find them in Matthew and Luke, and also in the Gospel of John. And when you put the pieces together, because remember, the Gospels are a bit like newspaper reporters. They all report similar material. Sometimes they all report the exact same stuff, but they report it from their own vantage point and from their own perspective. And in the same way that you find the same thing reported by the Washington Post, the New York Times, the LA Times, and so on, and the Wall Street Journal, the same information, but you just say, well, I wonder if these two people were at the same event, because it just appears that there are variations in the way it's recorded. And so it is here. But what you discover, without question, is that the arrival of this messenger was the arrival of a strange man. He was a strange man. He had a very interesting beginning. The details of his birth you can read in Luke chapter 1, verse 41 and following. He had a very strange beginning, but he was pretty strange by this point in his life. It's not usual for people to be identified by their clothes and their diet. Maybe the Old Testament prophets, but I can't think of many in the New Testament whose lifestyle is described for us in this way. And therefore, it must be of note. And verse 6, we're told that he wore clothing made of camel's hair, with a leather belt round his waist. Now, this is a kind of prophetic look that he had, if you like. People would have said, why are you dressing up like that? Do you think you're one of the Old Testament prophets? And he said, maybe. Because in one sense, he was like the last of the Old Testament prophets. He bridged the gap over the intertestamental period, and he now stood at the end of the line and the beginning of the line before the one that he announced was to appear. He's not only a strange man, but he's in a strange place. And so John came, notice verse 4, baptizing in the desert region. The desert region. If you're going to start something, why wouldn't you start where the crowds are? Would make sense, wouldn't it? Why not go to the temple area? There are lots of people in the temple area. No, he goes to a desert region. One commentator describes it as a hot, uninhabitable depression. For the Jordan Valley started at a certain height below sea level and went down actually about 1,100 feet. And somewhere down in that Jordan Valley was where he had set up camp and where he was engaging in his ministry. In other words, when you think about the location, you say to yourself, no one will ever go there to hear him. I mean, shouldn't he be in a nice suburban location, visible from the freeway, with good access and plenty of parking? I mean, that's the only way you could get it going, isn't it? If he had any sense at all, if he is a forerunner, if he's an announcer, why wouldn't he go where there are people to announce to? What a strange place for such a strange man.
0: 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We'll hear the conclusion tomorrow. In the meantime, we have a special offer I want to tell you about. 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The book is called Pray Big, Learn to Pray Like an Apostle. And this book looks at the Apostle Paul's prayers for the believers in Ephesus to help us rejuvenate our own prayer lives. You'll often hear people say that prayer is powerful, but Alistair teaches that it's God who is powerful. Prayer is one of the means he uses to complete his purposes. So when we pray, we're given the privilege of taking part in God's great plan, and we're more attuned to his work and his glory. Often our prayers are for physical needs of others or for ourselves, for jobs or financial security, health, travel safety, things like that. And those aren't unimportant, but what about prayers for spiritual needs? When you read Paul's prayers, you find that he didn't pray for things like comfort or material provision. He prayed for believers to be strengthened by God and to have unshakable hope and certainty that God is always with them. In Pray Big, Alistair shows how you can pray like this for people you love. 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And by the way, Pray Big is a great book to go through together with a friend or your family or your Bible study group. 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Again, the link is truthforlife.org/praybig. 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While some churches struggled to draw visitors in, vast crowds went into the desert to hear John the Baptist preach. What was the big attraction? We'll find out tomorrow. The Bible teaching of Alistair Begg is furnished by Truth for Life, where the learning is for living.
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3: It was the house Grandma and Granddad built with a little help from their granddaughter, who happened to turn out to be my wife. That was, many years ago. Grandma and Granddad are gone, and the house was in the hands of renters for a number of years. And the landlord, my wife's dad, lived hours away, and his age and his health prevented him from keeping up with what was happening. And man, I'll tell you, the house and the land around it, not good stuff was happening. And when he deeded that house to the rest of the family, they weren't really pleased with what had happened over the years. The house was run down, the carpet was infested with bugs, fences had been moved, and nobody in the family had to do anything to accumulate this mess. All we had to do was do nothing. I'm Ron Hutchcraft. I want to have a word with you today about the high price of neglect. And who is that silent thief? He has a name. His name is neglect. He doesn't make much noise, but he sure steals a lot from you. Since the family began to own the house, they've been working very hard to recover what that silent thief stole. Now, our word for today from the Word of God. It is warning against the silent thief. Proverbs 27, 23 and 24 says, "Be sure you know the condition of your flocks. Give careful attention to your herds. For riches do not endure forever, and a crown is not secure for all generations." So God's saying, hey, take good care of what's important to you. What you don't take care of, you may very well lose. Well, people end up with major health problems, not always because they do terrible things to their body, but because they just let their body go. But neglect is even more damaging in your important relationships. It may be that in that spinning gerbil wheel of your busy life, someone you love is suffering from neglect. You haven't done anything bad to your mate or child or your parents. You just haven't done much. Remember, neglect is the silent thief. Slowly but very surely, intimacy is lost, trust is lost, communication, closeness. Believe me, we saw what neglect did to a house. Well, the longer you let things go, the harder it's going to be to get it fixed. It may be time for a priority check. Time to bring those you love and those you need the most back from the margins and back into the center. Tragically, the most important relationship in your life can atrophy through neglect, your relationship with God. You may not have done something awful. You're just slowly pushing Jesus to the edges of your schedule and your life. And on that day, when you go into eternity, as we all will, if you miss heaven, will it be because of the silent thief? He will have stolen from you the greatest treasure of all, eternal life, by getting you to miss a personal relationship with Jesus just by never getting around to beginning that relationship. That's why God's book says, how shall we escape if we neglect such great salvation? Many people will spend eternity away from God, not because they rejected what Jesus did on the cross, but because they just neglected it. They put it off. They made excuses. They postponed God. This great salvation is what Jesus did. By loving you so much, he died to pay your death penalty for your sin. Without salvation isn't your salvation. Until you tell Jesus, you're putting your total trust in him like a drowning person would grab a lifeguard as their only hope. So let me ask you, when did you do that with Jesus? If you never have, and you don't want to risk losing the heaven that Jesus died to give you, would you give yourself to him today? Tell him, Jesus, I'm yours. And this would be the day to go to our website and get that information that will help you secure your relationship with him. Go to anewstory.com. That's anewstory.com. I've just known too many people who waited one day too long to get to Jesus. And that neglect stole their eternity. Don't walk by Jesus anymore. No, run into his waiting arms.
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